0: down as Warren Harding's defense did a nice job and kept Youngstown off the scoreboard. Then the Raiders got the benefit of a couple of penalties, got them from out away of the goal line, yet they were unable to do anything of substance, and they punted it back to Youngstown. They, in turn, gave it back to Harding after three and out, and then the Raiders had an opportunity as they started at the defender's 32-yard line, but Warren Harding was unable to move the ball, and Jerron Edmonds came out for a 50-yard field goal attempt that was well short in the line drive, and Harding's scoring opportunity had gone by the boards. They had another chance, but really it was too late in the half to make a difference, as Youngstown's next possession resulted in an interception by Elias Johnson. It would be the game's first turnover, the Raiders' second interception of the year, but it was near the end of the half, and Warren Harding ends up running out the clock, and that's where we currently stand. Raiders nothing, defenders nothing, here at the break from Mullenkopf Stadium. When we return, we'll take a look at our first half statistics and continue with our coverage of the Warren Harding Raiders on the Warren Harding Raiders Radio Network.
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0: 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Call to reserve a date for your next party at De Lucia's on Elm Road in Warren. Your first half numbers, not the prettiest that we've talked about, but neither were last week's. For Warren Harding in the first half, they ran the ball 17 times. Actually, they ran the ball 19 times in all, 17 of those carries by Makai Brogdon, who picked up 81 yards on the ground. James Jones credited with a couple of carries that resulted in a loss of 5. So overall, the Raiders, 19 carries, 76 yards. Jones threw the ball 5 times in the first half, but completed only 1, and that was for a loss of 5 yards. So overall, Warren Harding in that first half, 24 plays from the line of scrimmage for a total of 71 yards. This after last week at Camp McKinley, they picked up only 48 yards in total offense. Tonight in the first half, a little bit better, but still no points to speak of. Harding was flagged three times in the first half for 15 yards. Jerron Edmonds had to punt three times, averaging 37 yards per kick. Offensively for Youngstown, not much better. The Raiders' defense has been stout as the defenders ran the ball 15 times in the first half for only 59 yards. Their quarterback, Asante Michael, threw the ball seven times, completing just two for 69 yards. One of those, a 64-yard play to Tristan Pollard, who did a great job of running up the sideline, maneuvering through traffic across the field, and getting the defenders into scoring position. He was finally pulled down at the 11, but as we had talked about, Warren Harding's defense held and forced Youngstown to turn the ball over on downs at the 5. So overall, the defenders ran 22 plays from the line of scrimmage for 128 yards in offense. They were flagged six times for 55 yards. Youngstown's committed the only turnover of the game. That was an interception thrown by Asante Michael. Three punts by Michael in the first half, averaging a little bit better than 26 yards apiece. As I had mentioned individually, Harding led on the ground in the first half by Mekhi Brogdon, who has 81 yards on 17 carries. Leading ground gainer so far for Youngstown. Just four rushes, but he's made the most of it. 22 yards in the first half on the ground for Tristan Pollard. Their quarterback, Asante Michael, three carries, 17 yards. The workhorse so far has been Sidney Davis, seven carries and 6 yards. Not much to speak of individually throwing the ball, because combined, these two quarterbacks have only completed three passes. One reason why at half, it is Warren Harding nothing and Youngstown nothing. When we return, we'll continue with our halftime report driven by Liberty Ford on the Warren Harding Raiders Radio Network.
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13: Did you have one of those REO Speedwagon concert t-shirts when you were a kid?
12: I did.
13: Did you?
12: They were the deal back in 1980.
13: You had an REO Speedwagon concert t-shirt.
12: I think I did.
13: You had one of those three-quarter length shirts where the sleeve was different color than
12: exactly,
13: the jersey?
12: Exactly.
13: You had one of those?
12: It had some bright, I had some bright colors
13: t-shirt?
12: On it. Like, it was wild. Yeah, they were a cool band.
13: Man, I'm so, one of the things about you.
12: Yeah.
13: Man.
12: I was a weirdo back in 1987.
13: You're still a weirdo. That's why we love you.
12: See?
13: All right, we're at half. It's Warren Harding nothing, Youngstown nothing. When we come back, we'll check the rest of the scores in the area as we continue with our halftime report, driven by the great guys at Liberty Ford on the Warren Harding Raiders Radio Network.
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12: 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They're a big supporter of ours.
13: When I was in television, I was on one night and I said, I love their mascot, Flinny.
12: Yeah.
13: Next thing I know, I had a box that was delivered to me with a hat, a T-shirt. 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
12: First-class operation, so welcome
13: really
12: aboard, guys.
13: Yeah, welcome. Thank you to all of our sponsors.
12: Absolutely.
13: 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At the half, Boardman trails at Lake 13-0. Second quarter, Boardman or Brookfield holds a 7-6 lead over Springfield. They've gone to the half with Salem having doubled up Canfield thus far at 14-7. Chalker leading Windham in the second quarter, 16-0. At the break, Matthews and Columbiana are tied at 6. In the meantime, Howland owns a 14-7 lead against Hubbard in the second half. At the intermission, Poland and Kirtland are tied at 14. Also, even at 14, Lakeview and Crestview in the second quarter. Liberty holds a 14-0 edge over Niles in the second period of play. At DeSalvo, their mission is to leave a lasting impact on the communities they serve by completing every project with excellence. Excellence. Thank you to them for sponsoring a high school football scoreboard. Here, it's Warren Harding nothing, Youngstown nothing. Second half when we return. This has been the Halftime Show presented by Liberty Ford on the Warren Harding Raiders Radio Network.
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11: 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Warren G. Harding football.
13: So Youngstown will receive the third quarter kick, with neither team having been able to score as of yet. Greg, you know, we talked about establishing a ground attack. Well, I think they've done that. I think Warren Harding has done that for the most part. Now you got to open up the offense a little bit. You got to throw it a little bit. You got to throw it downfield. You got to try and get Matt Richardson involved.
12: I think you have to. He's you know, he's our playmaker, our go-to guy, and you know, you got to give those guys touches, whether they're end arounds, whether they're, you know, dump passes where they're cutting in, whatever. Matt Richardson has to get the ball as he's moving and on the run because he's a playmaker. And so far, you know, besides Bogdan, who has had a decent game, nobody else is sort of stepping up.
13: No, and I think for Youngstown, I mean, in all honesty, get your quarterback more involved. Yeah. I mean, he's done a good job of distributing it, but he is a playmaker on his own right. When they roll him out, he makes you decide as a defense, are you going to commit to him running or are you going to drop back and wait for him to throw it? I think that's the dangerous part of Youngstown's offense.
12: Yeah, yeah, and I'm super surprised that they haven't done exactly what you said. I mean, I'm making, you know, Mickle run the ball, pass the ball. Everything's going to revolve around him as a quarterback, but they're not running him enough, whether he sprints out and it's a, you know, option to pass or run. He's got really a lot of talent.
13: Now let's find out what happens in these final two quarters. A year ago, as we saw, Warren Harding was a very good second-half team. So we'll find out what adjustments they made here. To break it is scoreless between these two squads. As Warren Harding meets the Youngstown Defenders, the merger of East and Cheney. First time these two schools had come together as one, they went with the East Panthers. That upset a lot of the East High Golden Bear alum. They were very staunch back in the day, so they separated the two schools, went back to the Cheney Cowboys, East High Golden Bears, and then they brought them together and went with a brand new nickname, brand new logo, which people love, that owl mascot.
12: Yeah, I like it. I like the newness of it. I think they learned a little bit from Warren, where, you know, we had some dissension on each side, and, you know, whether the school name or the mascot name, and, you know, the fact that we didn't, you know, become an all-new entity like that probably set us back, but, you know, and not every, you know, win the state championship the first year, so it didn't set us back at all in that regard. But some of the, you know, the kids weren't set back. It was some of the old stodgy old timers like us that, you know, didn't realize it was about the kids.
13: So the Raiders will kick towards the south goal. Jerron Edmonds will tee it up at his own 40 on the far hash. Youngstown traveling right to left, as they will get the ball to start the third quarter here at Mollenkopf. Three guys will drift back deep for the defenders. The up back will be Sidney Davis at his own 20, right in the middle of the field. To the near side, dropping back to the 11 will be Keith Franklin, and flanking him to the right along the far hash at the 11 will be Dalen Farrell. Farrell last week in the win over Boardman returned two kicks, averaging 21 yards per return. Sidney Davis had a return as well of 22 yards. So Edmonds is set, and so are we. Third quarter, about to get underway for Molnikoff in a scoreless battle. Ball goes in the air, and Edmonds drills it into the end zone. So Youngstown will start first down and 10 on its own 20, and that's the Edmonds that we have come to know and love here in Warren.
12: Yeah, and back to that 50-yard field goal try, we were looking at each other like, what is Coach Richardson doing? But obviously he's seen him make or come close to making a 50-yarder. He wouldn't have tried it. And you just saw by that kickoff, he's got a leg. You know, I wasn't crazy about going for it. I'd rather see him go for the first down, but
13: would have been neat if he'd have made it.
12: Yeah, it'd be fun to watch.
13: He wasn't close on that attempt.
12: Well, you try to kick it and hit it hard.
13: He tried really, really hard.
12: The ball,
13: yeah.
12: You know, it's like trying to hit a 5-iron low.
13: Good point. Yeah, very good point. All right, so the defenders will come on the field. First down and 10. Opening possession of the third quarter. Michael out of the gun will turn and give it to his single setback, Tristan Pollard, and the Raiders quickly grab him and pull him to the ground right at the line of scrimmage for no gain. So Pollard now with 22 yards rushing on five carries. He had a 20-yard carry on his second attempt of the night, and that's been about it for Pollard as we have an injured player down for the defenders. So they will attend to Kendrick Brown. This is an injury timeout presented by the attorneys at Heller, Moss, Morrow, and McGill Company, LPA. They help you heal. We'll step aside. 11:41 to go in our third quarter. Youngstown nothing. Warren Harding nothing. Defenders have the ball when we return here on the Warren Harding Raiders Radio Network.
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13: 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All right, off the injury timeout. Second down for the defenders. They're going to do a little swing pass here that's fairly successful. That's what they were good at doing a week ago as Michael throws complete to Dalen Farrell. And the game, before he goes out of bounds, takes it out to the 29-yard line and will leave the defenders with a third and one. Only the third completion of the night for Michael. Second one he has thrown to Farrell. Farrell now with a couple of grabs for 14 yards. Third and one for the defenders from the 29. And Michael up under center does exactly what Greg loves to see. Take the snap, go right ahead for a first down. Gain of two by the quarterback on the keeper.
12: Yeah, just easy peasy. Just
13: easy peasy, right?
12: Put your head down, get the first.
13: That's what he did. Gain of two out to the 31. So the chains are moved for the defenders, who will bring three receivers to the near side this time. Single setback is Pollard to the left of Michael. They'll give it to Pollard, cutting back across the grain to the 30, able to take the ball out to around the 33. He'll be just shy. Still a gain of two by Tristan Pollard. He started the game at tailback and then gave way to Sidney Davis, but he starts the second half here for the defenders. They now look at second down and eight from the 33. Still better than 10 minutes to play in our third quarter. Game remains scoreless between Harding and Youngstown.
0: Michael going to keep it himself. This is a design quarterback keeper. Runs it to the near side, cuts it back into the middle, and gets out to the 35 for a gain of 2 more yards. Raiders take the ball away late, but the officials have nothing of it. So that'll make it 3rd and 6 now for the defenders. Just a little bit longer of a possession down than they faced the last time.
12: Yeah, big play here for the defense again. They played well all day, and to get out of here with a quick series would be very helpful.
0: Yeah, they'll bring two receivers to the near side, and that includes Farrell. Michael, though, going to look to the far side, step up in the pocket. He's going to run for the first down, darting up the 40, trying to get there. He
12: wow.
0: went sideways
12: he
0: instead
12: went
0: of
12: backwards.
0: Forward. Yeah.
12: Yeah.
0: Now, it's going to be close. He got it up to the 41, and the officials are already pointing to move the chains. But you're right, he made it more interesting than it should have been when he kind of moved to his right instead of heading straight up the field. It's a favorable spot ahead
12: yeah,
0: of the 42.
12: Yeah, they gave him the forward progress, but nobody hit him. He went backwards himself. So, but it shows you his athleticism, and, you know, he is a good runner. Not sure why they're not doing it more.
0: I agree. So a gain of 7. Michael now fakes the throw right, going to swing it back to the, or fake it left, throw to the right, and the screenplay is set up for Davis up the far sideline into Raiders territory as he hustles up over the 45 down to around the 40 before he goes out of bounds there. Well-designed play. Looked left, went back to the right, and it results in a first down for the defenders.
12: Yeah, well-designed play. Look left, fake the pump left, and then threw the nice screen right. Was set up perfectly, and good blockers in front of you. Good game.
0: A gain of 18. First catch of the night for Davis. But all of a sudden now, Michael is thrown for 96 yards, 27 of them on this drive. First and 10 for the defenders. Ball spotted far hash at the Harding 40. Pressure on. Michael going to fling it to a wide open guy at the 17. Pass is caught and an easy touchdown. Catch by Khalil Mason, who goes in untouched all by himself and races in for the game's first score. Touchdown, Youngstown.
12: Wow, not sure what happened to the corner, but here, I'm going to look at the highlight here. He bit on the fake for sure because he was wide open. Oh, yeah, he came upfield. I'm not sure what he thought he saw.
0: 40-yard touchdown pass.
12: Ay, ay, ay.
0: And just like that, Youngstown, on the opening drive of the third quarter, scores the game's first touchdown. Now the extra point attempt by Austin Brown, who last week against Borman was 1-for-2 on PAT. Some confusion for the defenders. A couple guys running off the field late. 5 on the play clock. Brown, the senior, will get this one up, but it will be blocked as he kicked it right into the middle of the line. So the extra point fails, yet Youngstown strikes first. 8:23 to go in the third quarter for Molenkopf. It is now Youngstown 6, Warren Harding nothing. Raiders get the ball when we return here on the Warren Harding Raiders Radio Network.
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11: The tradition continues. Warren G. Harding football.
0: Well, that scoring drive for Youngstown covers 80 yards in all as they take the opening kickoff of the third quarter and go the distance in 7 plays. Half of it on the final play of the drive, a 40-yard touchdown pass from Asante Michael to Khalil Mason, who goes in untouched after being wide open along the far sideline. And the extra point, despite being missed, still sees Youngstown in front 6-0. Now it's the Raiders' turn to get the ball for the first time here in the third quarter.
12: Yeah, good drive by Asante Michael. He was the really, you know, we had 3rd and 6 there, and he got that first down. And next couple plays, you know, there's the score. You know, he's really a good athlete, and he's just really starting. You're starting to see it now.
0: All right, so the ball teed up by Austin Brown.
13: Twin safeties back deep. Elijah Phillips and Matt Richardson standing at their own 15-yard line. Brown will squib it down the middle. It'll be scooped up by the up back, grabbed by the Raiders, Demaria Hughley. He'll go to the ground after gaining possession of the ball. And then flags come in late as players get into a bit of a scuffle there. And the officials throw the flag to kind of create cooler heads. Got to believe that's going to be one of those offsetting penalties.
19: I don't know.
13: Right now, the Raiders set to begin on their own 34-yard line. Our crew tonight, headed up by referee Robert Iacobucci.
20: Dead ball. Personal foul.
13: You're right, Greg.
20: Kicking team number 29. 15 yards wide of the rim.
12: Yeah, it's always the guy that starts it, normally gets it, or the last guy, and they caught the guy, I think, that started it, which was lucky because it should have been offsetting.
13: So the seventh penalty of the night against Youngstown, which has now accumulated 70 yards in infractions, will give Warren Harding the ball at the 49 following that 15-yard mark off. So the Raiders trying to equalize the score here. They go to the ground. Mekhi Brogdon at midfield into Youngstown territory. Brought down just shy of the defender's 46-yard line. That would be a gain of four on that first down run by Brogdon. Now with 85 yards for the game. So the ball spotted right on the 47 of Youngstown. Inside of 8 minutes to go in our third quarter. Raiders touching the ball for the first time in the second half. Now trailing 6-0. Right from around the middle of the field on the logo. Brogdon to the right of Jones. Throws right in the flat.
12: Boy.
13: Picked off. They read it, and Youngstown intercepts it, and the defenders, Asante Michael, will take it back the distance. Touchdown, Youngstown, and the defenders have scored two quick TDs, and their quarterback, who doubles as their defensive back, on the end of both of those. He threw one, then he picks one, and takes it the distance. Flag is late. That'll be for celebration, but it's an interception return for a touchdown by Youngstown.
12: He is a good athlete, and we've been saying it all day, and now you're seeing it. He has great instincts. He read that from the very beginning.
13: Now, there is a flag down at the 4-yard line, and there's also one down on the Raiders 45. Now, the one on the 45, I think, is the interesting one. Now, the Raiders are already lining up for the extra point
12: attempt. Yeah, I think the one on the 45 is against Harding.
13: The one on the 4, I believe, is for excessive celebration.
12: Yeah. Probably a hold. Holding or something. But Jones, again, he stared down his receiver. You cannot do that on those short little passes.
13: So our officials still conferring here. For Jones, that's his second interception that he has thrown this season.
12: For picks.
13: Yep.
12: Sixes.
13: That's right, because last week at Camp McKinley, he was intercepted at the goal line. And it was returned nearly 100 yards for a score. And that was the backbreaker in the game at McKinley.
12: Yeah, it's bad enough to throw a pick. When you're throwing pick sixes, those are game changers.
13: It was a 58-yard return by Asante Michael off that interception. And one quarterback read another on
12: that
13: play.
12: They're bringing him back.
13: Matt Richardson out on the field, Harding's head coach, directing his team to get out of extra point formation. And now they're talking with Seth Antrim, the head coach of Youngstown. So the Raiders trying to bring the crowd to life here at Mullenkopf. 7:30 still left to play in our third quarter. And this could be a huge swing in our ball game tonight. Let's hear what our referee has to say.
20: One live ball, two dead ball fouls. Three to run back, personal foul, return team. The penalty enforced for the spot of the foul. After that, dead ball, unsportsmanlike, white team, number one, unsportsmanlike, number seven, on white team, Youngstown. All will be enforced. The first down.
12: Yeah, they're both enforced, Rob.
13: Wow.
12: Two dead ball fouls.
13: So the first dead ball foul is the one that occurred at the 45.
12: Correct.
13: So that virtually negated the touchdown return off the interception. The next one was near the end of the return for unsportsmanlike. So for Youngstown, they had been penalized seven times for 70 yards. If I'm not mistaken now, I think he said three penalties. He said one at the 45, and then he mentioned two numbers on the return at the end there.
12: Well, they're both 15-yard penalties, so it's going to be Youngstown's ball.
13: It's going to be Youngstown's ball, but so the interception stands.
12: Right, and the interception occurred on the 40. That was the line of scrimmage was the 47. So if they're going back to that in 30 yards, they're on the 13-yard line right now.
13: They're on the 13.
12: So the dead ball foul must have occurred.
13: Well, the ball was picked at the 42.
12: On the 42.
13: On the 42, so that would make 30 yards.
12: There you go.
13: All right, so the ball was picked at the 42. Two 15-yard penalties, not three. Still 100 yards in infractions against the defenders. These two cost them a touchdown, yet they get the ball. And they will go to the air here. Michael throws incomplete. Tried to throw a slant to Dalen Farrell. And that misses the mark. So to bring up a second and 10. And boy, did Warren Harding dodge maybe the biggest bullet that they will have all year. That is very fortunate. 7:27 to go. We have an injury down. 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And now the injured Raider up hobbling towards the near sideline. We'll step aside, though. 7:27 to go in the third quarter. Youngstown 6. 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
13: Now, just as the injured Raider was trying to get off the field, Zarion Redding ended up dropping right back down on the field here, and he is being attended to now, unable to get off the field under his own power. 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A final tonight, Cardinal Mooney played the early game. They end up being outscored by Garfield Heights 39-37. In the meantime, Boardman trails Lake 13-0 at half. Champion walloping Cardinal 35-0. Also at the half, Howland on top of Hubbard 14-7. Poland now owns a 17-14 advantage in the third quarter against Kirtland. LeBray trailing Pamatuning Valley 16-13 in the second quarter. Girard blitzing Lindsay, West Virginia 49-0 at the half. Louisville putting it on Lisbon 30-7 in the second quarter. In the meantime, South Range has a 21-7 lead in the second quarter against Jeanette, Pennsylvania. That's our high school football scoreboard built by DeSalvo Construction. Back to action on a second down give. For the defenders, they start at the 13 off that timeout. And then a keeper by Michael, which is what we talked about, needing to see more of that. And it results in a good gain for the defenders.
12: Yeah, third and short. I mean, I don't know why they don't run him. I'd be running him every other play. The kid is just elusive, strong. He's got it all.
13: So the run out to the 22. That'll leave him a yard shy of the first down marker. So it's third down and one. And the defenders, again, who already have converted on short yardage with a quarterback keeper, look to do the same thing here. Unpile the bodies. This time, though, instead of just letting Michael keep it, they go to Powell the setback. Another Raider is down. So we have yet another injury timeout presented by the attorneys at Heller Moss, Morrow & McGill Company, LPA. They help you heal.
0: Timeout on the field with 6:33 to go in the third quarter. It remains Youngstown 6, Warren Harding nothing on the Harding Raiders Radio Network.
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11: The tradition continues. Warren G. Harding football.
0: So the run by Tristan Pollard did not get Youngstown a first down. He's held a half yard shy on that short yardage carry. And now the defenders on fourth and a yard are forced to punt on what otherwise looked to be a first down run.
12: Yeah. Interception, pick six to three and out punt.
0: So Michael gets it away, minimal pressure. Punt doesn't turn over. It'll be grabbed by Richardson, then he dropped it. He muffed it at the 45, and the defenders recover the muff, and they will get the ball right back. Fumble recovered by Tristan Anderson. And now the defenders will get it first and 10 in Raiders territory. Harding's second turnover in succession. Remember, on their last offensive drive, James Jones threw an interception, almost resulted in a pick six. Now a fumbled punt by Matt Richardson gives the ball right back to the defenders at the Warren Harding 45.
12: Yeah, Matt has been super, super consistent and has really taken punts and kickoffs and caught everything around him. He just, that one just got into his pads and it didn't catch it with his hands.
0: So with that, Michael flush from the pocket, being chased, heading towards the far sideline. The lefty got to cut it back. Now he'll be grabbed in his own, on his own side of the 50 and thrown down at the 49-yard line. So the Raiders did a good job in pursuit to drop him for a loss of 6. And that will change the way this drive will flow. Inside of 6 minutes to go in the third quarter, the Raiders defense just trying to hold on now. Trying to turn the defenders away who have come up with back-to-back turnovers.
12: But the recurring theme of time of possession is really working against the D.
0: All right, now from the defenders 49, second down and 16. Handoff to Davis. Grabbed in the backfield, tried to get it back to the line of scrimmage, still trying to get back to the line of scrimmage, and is finally stopped for a loss of 1. He might have gotten it back to the 49 if he gets a favorable spot. And they're going to move him back a half yard. So let's say no gain on the play for Davis. So it remains 3rd and 16 for the defenders. They'll bring 3 receivers to the near side. Sidney Davis, the lone setback. Michael steps up in the pocket looking for a lane. He'll run to the 45, now to the Harding 40. He's to the 35, at the 30. It's a foot race. He's at the 20 and free at the 10. Michael into the end zone. Touchdown, Youngstown.
12: He's the best athlete on the field, Rob, by far.
0: Well, he was denied a touchdown off an interception on the last drive, but not denied here. And a Raider is down, which will stop play momentarily. In fact, 2 Raiders are down. With 4:44 left to play here in the third quarter, and Youngstown has now taken a 12-0 advantage. Again, an injury timeout presented by the attorneys at Heller Moss, Morrow, and McGill Company, LPA. They help you heal. We'll return with the point after attempt from Olikoff with our score currently Youngstown 12, Warren Harding nothing on the Harding Raiders Radio Network.
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11: The tradition continues. 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
0: So a 51-yard touchdown run by Youngstown's quarterback Asante Michael has given the defenders a two-touchdown advantage. And as we had talked about, Michael very dangerous when he gets in the open field, and he found the lane when he went back to look to throw. And then his speed just was at a different level than everyone else's as he split the Raiders' defense. And they are still attending to one of the two Raiders who were down before that injury timeout. And they are currently attending to Marcus, or actually looking at Zarion Redding, who earlier was down with an injury. And Redding now being helped off the field. So 4:44 to go in the third quarter. Extra point attempt coming for Austin Brown, who missed his first PAT of the night. Did the same thing last week at Boardman in Youngstown's 13-10 win. He missed his first extra point and then made his second. Ball is down. This kick, again, blocked. Kicked it right into the middle of the line for the second time tonight. So the PAT fails, yet Youngstown doubles its lead. 4:44 to go in the third quarter, and the Raiders now trail 12-0. And, Greg, what do you got to do now? You're down 12-0. You have not scored a single point all season.
12: No. I mean, you got to get reached deep in that offensive bag and find something, man. You can't continue to do the same things and expect a different result. That's what's confusing. We're sort of doing the same things and getting the same result and now not changing.
0: Now, for the defenders, that was a three-play, 45-yard scoring drive. Remember, they got the ball at the Raiders' 45 when Harding's Matt Richardson muffed a punt. After the Raiders' defense had done its job and held the defenders following an interception that gave Youngstown the ball, but the muff punt gave Youngstown new life. And then they ended up losing yardage, but it was made up for by Michael as Asante Michael goes 51 yards for the score, and it is now 12-0 Youngstown. Now, it doesn't get much easier. We talked about this in the pregame. It doesn't get any easier for Warren Harding. The Raiders next go to Massillon Perry. Not much easier for Youngstown. The defenders have to go to South Range next week.
12: Wow. Yeah, they're good.
0: Crazy now when you start thinking about South Range and how they have started to schedule up playing teams they would have never played 20 years ago.
12: No. Boardman? No. Or
0: I mean, they're playing Canfield, they're playing Boardman. Now they're playing
12: that's what I thought. I saw Boardman on the screen. I mean, that's great. You know, that's how you win.
0: Yep.
12: And they've done nothing but win down there.
0: So Austin Brown has the ball teed up on his own 40. He has squibbed a couple of kicks, so now the Raiders have everybody from the 50 back to the 20 awaiting this squib kick. Brown gets the go-ahead. And he'll punch this one towards the far sideline. It'll be scooped up at the 17 up the far side for the Raiders. The return by Elijah Phillips, who is upended at his own 30. And that brings out a few oohs and ahs. Yet the Raiders will start first down and 10, now trailing 12-0.
12: Yeah, the defenders have come well represented, Rob. It's a it's a beautiful night, and you know they've showed out here. We've got some fans here tonight.
0: Yeah,
12: nice crowd.
0: That east side stands. The brand new construction is completed, and a pretty good turnout on that side of the Mullenkopf.
12: Yeah,
0: actually, a really good turnout tonight on the home side.
12: Both sides, as well as I look. Exciting.
0: Now the Raiders got to do something to keep the interest here for the rest of the game. 4:35 to go, and they trail 12-0. Harding with the ball on the 30, spotted far hash. Mekhi Brogdon, who's had a sizable night with 85 yards rushing, now to the left of James Jones.
12: Oh, boy.
0: Snap goes through his hands. Back goes Matt Richardson to grab it. He was the slot back. Now he'll be hit and tackled at the 15-yard line. Heads-up job by Matt Richardson to be Johnny on the spot, and they're actually going to put him back at the 14-yard line. A loss of 16 yards. And things are slowly going downhill for the Raiders, and it's picking up steam. It's the only time so far that Richardson has carried the ball. So now you're looking at second down and 26. And you're going to force a young man to throw who is just 1-for-6 tonight, and his last pass was intercepted. Ball still sitting on the far hash now. Harding 14. Jones looks near side, throws in the flat, and that's almost picked, and now a flag. Asante Michael, who timed it the last time, tried to time it again, but this time he runs into Matt Richardson. That brings out the flag. Michael then hit Richardson and knocked him down after the ball had gone past.

0: Life can be messy, but you don't have to figure it out alone.
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4: Run yourself on the keeper. 30, 35. Jones at the 40. First down. Harding fumbled the ball late. I think he was down at the 45. There's a scramble there. But a nice designed run for James Jones, who carries the ball out to the 45 for a pickup of 16.
5: I just wondered. They didn't run him at all last week. And that's what he does well. He fakes the run, although he's coming up limping. Maybe that's the reason. You know, he fakes the handoff, and he can roll out really well.
4: Yep, he comes out.
5: But he was injured last year, so.
4: So Jones, the senior quarterback, comes out as he hobbles off the field following the 16-yard run, which gives Warren Harding a first down on its own 45, ball spotted in the middle of the field. And at quarterback, and a quick fake of a throw, and his helmet comes off as the Raiders' Elias Johnson, after the helmet is ripped off, the play is blown dead.
5: Where's the penalty? Where's the flag?
4: Yeah, his helmet was ripped off. Elias Johnson, the junior backup quarterback, wanted to throw, wisely saw it was covered, so he pulled it down with a pump fake, and then as he decided to run, had his head nearly ripped off. So they're going to mark him down.
5: Well, how does your helmet get pulled off and not have the face mask? Nope. I mean, look at the replay there, Rob.
4: Well, it ends up being a dead ball as soon as the helmet comes off, and he loses 6 yards. So the ball goes back to the 39, and James Jones returns to quarterback the Raiders' offense. Jones going to drop the throw. Fires down the middle, through the seam, has a man. Pass caught by the Raiders. Lavis Powell. He'll head to the far side as he rambles inside the 25 to the 20. Another helmet is removed. This time it's for the defenders. The helmet came off for Tristan Pollard. He's the one that made the tackle. But a big gain by Lavis Powell, who makes the catch off the James Jones pass and rambles all the way down to the defender's 21-yard line.
5: Good pass.
4: Best pass of the night, went right down the seam.
5: Got that right.
4: Gain of 40 yards on that pass. So now first down. This will allow them to run. Brogdon takes the handoff. Cuts inside the middle of the line and gets to the 19-yard line. So a crazy drive. And now an official's timeout on the field. So another injury. This time it's Youngstown's turn. The injured player for the defenders is Marcus Cobb. So it stops play with 1:40 to go here in the third quarter. And another injury timeout presented by the attorneys at Heller, Moss, Morrow, and McGill Company, LPA. They help you heal. But the Raiders in scoring position now. This after James Jones on a designed run carried the ball 16 yards, got hurt. They brought in the backup, Elias Johnson. He nearly had his head ripped off. And then Jones returns and finds Lavis Powell, who makes the catch and runs it all the way down to the defender's 21. And a run by Brogdon puts him at the 19. So a 40-yard pass play, the longest pass play of the season for the Raiders. And just the second completion of the night for Jones. And now the Raiders, you have to capitalize here, Greg.
5: Oh, my gosh, yes. And Jones finally, they let him air it out, and he threw a nice pass down the seam. I mean, it was a strike on stride. So, I mean, as bad as our offense has been for two straight weeks, I mean, let him air it out. We know he can pocket pass. Let him throw it.
4: We haven't talked enough about Lavis Powell. I saw him last week, made a couple of plays, good looking.

0: sophomore, you know, kind of a tight end body.
1: Oh, yeah.
0: They list him as a backup quarterback, but, you know, that was, those were nice hands because he had a pivot when he caught that ball, too.
1: No doubt.
0: All right, play resumes after the injury timeout. Second down for Warren Harding from the Youngstown 19. Raiders in search of 8 more yards. Jones wants to throw in the flat. That's going to be short. No one really home for Harding. Almost picked off. But the pass incomplete as the defenders were unable to short hop it.
1: Yeah, I mean, the problem with James, like in that situation, he gets a little pocket pressure and he tries to fit it in tight holes, and that could have been intercepted.
0: Could have been. Yeah, really, he had no receiver there.
1: Uh-uh.
0: He didn't have anybody there that he thought was going to be in the vicinity. So now it's third down and 8 for Harding. Ball near the middle of the field at the 19 of Youngstown. 1:19 to go in the third quarter. Raiders trail 12-0. Jones going to roll this way. A blocker out in front of him. He'll fire into the end zone. Open man pass.
1: There we
0: caught.
1: Go.
0: Touchdown, Warren Harding. Grabbed by Kai Parker. Kai Parker with the touchdown reception from 19 yards out. James Jones on his last two passes looked very good, and he throws his first touchdown of the season, and the Raiders have cut the deficit in half.
1: Yeah, and he, you know, we've been talking about how Jones is good on the run, and you just saw that. He was rolling to his right full speed, spotted Kai Parker in the corner of the end zone, and threw a nice pass on the run right in the money, right on the numbers. I mean, great pass. That's what the doctor ordered.
0: So Jerron Edmonds will come on for the extra point. He'll kick it out of the hold of James Jones. Well, a flurry of scoring here in the third quarter after neither team scored in the first half. Edmonds' kick is good, and with 1:11 to go in the third frame, the Raiders are back in it. Warren Harding now trailing Youngstown 12-7 with a lot of time left, and all of a sudden, Greg, the momentum shifts.
1: Little bit of offense will do that for you. You know, we got some breaks, big breaks. You got to, got to take advantage of them.
0: Yeah, you really
1: and
0: did.
1: We did.
0: Some big breaks, but yeah, that's
1: huge breaks.
0: I mean, a nice pass. They opened it up, went to Levez Powell, and the Raiders capitalized when they were in scoring position. Let's run you through the Raiders scoring drive, driven by Liberty Ford. Harding goes 70 yards in all, 6 plays. The third pass of the series was a touchdown strike from James Jones to Kai Parker. It covered 19 yards for Jones, his first touchdown pass of the season. For Parker, his first reception of the year. And just like that, following Edmonds' extra point, which was good, the Raiders now trail 12-7. Now, someone on the receiving corps had to step up to help Matt Richardson, who's going to be double-teamed most of the time when they flank him out wide.
1: Right. They've figured out Matt is, you know, a player, so, you know, it's nice to see. We got Blackwell. Time to Blackwell to get up. We got athletes.
0: Well, as we had talked to Coach Richardson before the game, Blackwell coming back from an injury.
2: Yeah.
0: So I think he's working himself back into playing condition. So somebody else had to step up. Levez Powell made the big reception and then the touchdown catch by Kai Parker. And maybe a few of these guys now are starting to move towards the forefront. Edmonds set to kick it off. Trio of receivers back deep. Edmonds will punch this one back towards the goal line. It will go into the end zone where it will be fielded, yet it's a dead ball. Ball caught by Keith Franklin, but it will be a touchback, and Youngstown will come out to its own 20-yard line. That's how the third quarter began. Edmonds put one through the end zone. Youngstown started at the 20 and ended up scoring on a 40-yard pass from Asante Michael to Khalil Mason. That capped off the 7-play, 80-yard drive. So Raiders could not let history repeat itself here. As we had talked about, an eventful third quarter. We've had 3 touchdowns and 2 turnovers in this frame. Defenders take over. Their lead has shrunk to 5, and before they can get the snap, our officials have stopped play. Yep, another flag. That'll go against Youngstown. It's 11th of the night. Remember last week they had all kinds of problems with penalties. They were flagged 12 times for 77 yards. Tonight they've been flagged 11 for 120 yards. That's crazy. So now first down and 15. And the defenders open up with a run by Keith Franklin. So they've trotted out three different ball carries other than Michael. For Franklin, that's his second carry of the night. He'll get it ahead for a pickup of two. And it'll bring up a second down and 13. Ball just shy of the 17 for the defenders. Michael wants to throw. Plenty of time. Over the middle. Throws incomplete. That time, looking for Dalen Farrell, but the ball was at his feet and not catchable. So now it's third and long. All of a sudden, the defense gets a stop here, and you get the ball back with a little momentum. Becomes
1: well,
0: a completely
1: it's,
0: different game.
1: We could use a little rest on D. That's the big thing here. Get out of here and get the offense back on there. A nice sustained drive.
0: Now Michael, 5 for 12, 136 yards, wants to throw, but he's chased out of the pocket, so he'll scramble to the 20, trying to get to the sideline, brought down at the 24-yard line, well short of the first down, Marco, so the Raiders bend a little there on the scramble by Michael, but do not break, and they will force the defenders to punt it away.
1: Boy, Asia Burge had just a clean shot at him, and again, you see Ashante Michael's athletic ability. He gave him the leg, pulled it back, and spun out. And Asia Birch, which is a Division One recruit right now, got juked out of his shoes. So, lesson learned.
0: End of the third quarter. We head to the fourth from Mollenkopf, and we've got a game on our hands. It is Youngstown 12, Warren Harding 7. Back with the remaining period to see who can pull it out in the final outcome here on the Warren Harding Raiders Radio Network.
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0: We flip sides of the field for the fourth quarter at Mollenkopf. Youngstown now traveling left to right. They face a fourth down and six from their own 24, and Ashante Michael into punt. This will be his fourth effort of the night. First punt of the second half for either team, and we are greeted by more penalties. And another one assessed to the defenders. That'll be their 12th penalty of the night, matching the number of flags they occurred last week. So this should give the Raiders much better field position, with the ball now being moved back to the 19. Michael standing on his own 8-yard line. Matt Richardson standing in his own 47. He muffed the last punt. This one sent away from him. He'll track it down at the 47, running near side 45 to the defender's 40.
1: A horse collar
0: as he's yanked out of bounds. Still waiting for the flag, and there it is. So Matt Richardson returns that kick from his own 47 to the defender's 32. And that 21-yard punt return is going to be greeted with another 15 yards because of the penalty against the defenders for the horse collar.
1: I mean, all he had to do is push him out of bounds. Senseless penalty for the defenders.
0: So the 34-yard punt, followed by the good return of Matt Richardson, who caught that thing on a bounce and found some open field. And the Raiders now have a chance to take the lead after they were rather lethargic there early in the third quarter.
1: Yeah, I think you keep that, Jones rolling out and keep that mojo going. We're on a little bit of a run here. Let's keep their spirits high and keep moving the ball. And
0: so this Markoff And they're going to say that Richardson was pulled to the ground at the 33 of Youngstown, so this will mark it off down to the 18-yard line.
4: Yep.
0: Ball will be spotted near hash for the Raiders. Their second possession of the night that starts in defenders' territory. They had one back in the first half and failed to score. And now a timeout taken by head coach Seth Antrim of the defenders. So that'll stop play with 11:49 to go in the game. It is Youngstown 12, Warren Harding 7. Raiders are threatening to take the lead when we return with more here on the Warren Harding Raiders Radio Network.
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0: It's attorney Kurt P. Bogan. Timeout on the field. Raiders fans, don't face your legal problems alone. Attorney Kurt P. Bogan is on your side. All right, so the Raiders will begin on the defender's 18-yard line. Harding trailing 12-7, early fourth quarter. James Jones, who's thrown a nice touchdown pass, will hand it off to Mekhi Brogdon, running to the 15, powers his way to the 10, continues to drive inside the 10. The mass of bodies rolls all the way down to the 5-yard line. Mekhi Brogdon with a 13-yard carry, assisted by several teammates, but you take it, and Brogdon now with an even 100 yards rushing on 20 carries tonight. He had a 100-yard effort last year. He gets his first this season, and then an injury timeout again. This time they are going to look at the defenders, Jaden Mack. So it's an injury timeout presented by the attorneys at Heller, Moss, Morrow, and McGill Company, LPA. They help you heal. So again, early in the third quarter, the Raiders, after Youngstown scored on the opening drive of the third quarter, the Raiders had then thrown a pick. That looked like it was going to be intercepted and returned for a touchdown, but two penalties against the defenders negated the score. Yet Warren Harding, after holding Youngstown to punt, muffed the kick, and the defenders then scored on the ensuing drive. It was a 51-yard run by their quarterback, Asante Michael, and all of a sudden, the defenders were up 12-0 after a scoreless first half, and the Raiders come off the canvas, score on the next drive, and now, with the ball at the defender's five, they have a chance to take the lead here.
1: Yeah, you know, things happen fast. Momentum is king. And, you know, once we got it, you know, it doesn't look like we're giving it back here. You punch it in, it's a whole new ball game.
0: Once they crack the seal on the end zone and figure out how to get in there, they want to go back.
1: Yeah, feels good to be here. That's what they said. Man, this end zone is fun stuff.
0: I mean, the Raiders ended last year by being shut out, started this year by being shut out, and now they finally come off the canvas and are trying to get the lead for the first time this season. They'll be looking at a first and goal from the five as Jaden Mack will walk off the field gingerly. Still plenty of time in this frame.
1: Yeah, they're still cramping up. These kids are not, you know, their bodies are just getting used to it.
0: Saw a lot of it last week. Comfortable night here at Mullenkopf.
1: Beautiful. Nice breeze.
0: All right, so the Raiders will come to the line of scrimmage. Ball spotted near hash for James Jones and company. They'll give to Brogdon at the five, at the three. Looking for the goal line, found it. Touchdown. Raiders. Mekhi Brogdon with his first rushing touchdown of the season. And Warren Harding has taken its first lead of the year. Oh, now a flag is down. I gotta believe the TD stands, but let's wait. Flag was thrown in the end zone. Need you to believe it's excessive celebration. Oh. Looks like the touchdown's going to stand. Ball not moving from the three. All right, so the touchdown stands. Penalty against Harding will be marked off. That's their fourth of the night on the kickoff. 30 yards in all for the Raiders, but it does not diminish the fact they have scored. And now the extra point as Warren Harding's going to go for two here. Raiders on top, 13-12. Going up 14-12 does you no good, so they will go for two. Little pitch ahead to Richardson. Made the catch off the shuffle pass from Asa Birch, and it does not work. The defenders are there to snuff it out, and the Raiders' conversion fails, yet they have taken the lead. 11:26 to go in the game. It's now Warren Harding 13 and Youngstown 12. Defenders get the ball when we return with more here on the Warren Harding Raiders Radio Network.
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0: Their scoring drive driven by Liberty Ford. Very short effort. 18 yards in all. Two plays. Both runs by the Raiders' Makai Brogdon. He carried it for 13 yards on the first effort, then goes in from 5 yards out. Extra point on the try for two fails, yet the Raiders have taken a 13-12 lead for Brogdon now. 105 yards rushing on 21 carries and his first rushing touchdown of the season for the Raiders, their first rushing touchdown of the year as well. Kick off your holiday parties and special events at De Lucia's. De Lucia's, great food, great service, and great memories as the Raiders now get set to kick it away following the go-ahead touchdown. Well, Greg, now it's up to the defense, which has played very well so far this season.
1: Yeah, just continue doing what you've been doing, and it's not just tonight. It's, you know, all year so far. These guys have, the defensive line has vastly improved. They improved last year. They continually get better. The coaches have done a wonderful job of preparing these kids. You can see just the strength, and, you know, kudos to our new strength coach, because our defensive line and offensive line are much stronger kids from this year to last year. You can see it when you're down up close to them and their pads are off.
0: Well, the penalty, remember, has moved the kickoff back to the 25. So the unsportsmanlike conduct call at the end of that touchdown run means Edmund's going to have to pooch it short. He will not be able to get it into the end zone. It will be fielded at the 33 by Davis. He's running to the near side 40. Flag is down. Davis at midfield is finally down in Raiders territory at the 47-yard line, but this is coming back. The flag that was thrown on the kick return is going to be assessed against Youngstown. Still, good field position should be coming for the defenders.
1: Yeah, I was a little surprised that we pooch kicked it. You know, with Edmund's strength of leg, you know, I'd like to see him boom that thing. I think they just try to fit it in a pocket there, and they almost, you know, it almost worked, actually.
0: So our official will come to your sideline.
1: Well, that was a blatant holding call. I know the Youngstown fans aren't happy about it, but I saw it from up here. It was almost a senseless hold, too. You know, that's the thing that kills you as a coach. If it's in the midst of the play and you go, well, if we didn't hold him or he didn't clip him, they wouldn't have gone, but he didn't have to do what he did.
0: No. 14th penalty of the night against the defenders. So this one takes the ball back to the 32. And what a change in field position. So instead of Youngstown having the ball on the Raiders' side of the 50 at Harding's 47, they get the ball at the 32. First down and 10. 11:17 to go in the game. It's a one-point favor for Harding. One man in motion towards the far side. Michael looking that way. Going to throw the slide. Picked off. Intercepted by the Raiders at the 35. Return to the 30. Still on his feet near sideline for the Raiders. Antonio Dukes is going to score. Touchdown, Harding. Dukes with the pick and the return. And Warren Harding has cashed in on its first interception of the night.
1: Yeah, where has Antonio Dukes been all year, man? That was a little throwback from last year. I saw that speed. He really had a nice year. I was like, Where's he been? He's back.
0: So the Raiders get their what ends up being their first pick of the half and their first takeaway of the night. This after Warren Harding had given it away twice. And just like that, Harding goes on top by 7. And a well-played ball by Dukes.
1: Man, he read it perfect and on the run. And then he found this gear. Man, he was cutting down the sideline. He turned on the Jets.
0: Edmonds for the extra point. Snap down, kick up, and he knocks it straight through. 11:06 to go in the game, and the Raiders have now scored 20 unanswered points to take an 8-point advantage over Youngstown. We'll return to Molikoff where the score now reads Warren Harding 20 and Youngstown 12 on the Harding Raiders Radio Network.
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0: So Harding now has scored 3 consecutive touchdowns. After Youngstown had scored twice here at the start of the third quarter. And this one, a defensive touchdown for Warren Harding. As the Raiders' Antonio Dukes returns an interception 35 yards for the score. Kick off your holidays and special events at De Lucia's. De Lucia's great food, great service, and great memories. Another kickoff now by Jerron Edmonds. This time he'll get to boot it away from his own 40 like normal. The two safeties will drift back towards the goal line. He's put 2 in the end zone. Edmonds going to do it for a third time. That will send Keith Franklin 3 yards deep, and the ball will come out to the 20 for the defenders.
1: That is a weapon right there. Edmonds being able to kick the ball into the end zone for touchbacks to start the opposing team's offense on the 20 is absolutely a weapon.
0: Especially when you got guys that you know can go the distance at any time on a return.
1: Yeah, I mean, especially when you're playing this juggernaut of a schedule, which we talked about earlier, and every one of those teams has plenty of guys that can take it yard.
0: So the ball comes out to the 20 for Youngstown. Defenders with a first down and 10. Still 11:06 to play in the game. They'll go to the ground on first down. They run the ball with Pollard. Tristan Pollard will run it out over the 22 to the 25-yard line. He'll get a 5-yard gain on that first down run. Pollard now 8 carries, 29 yards for the defenders tonight. And any time you've got a guy like Asante Michael, you're not out of a game. And it's really only a one-possession game right now.
1: Absolutely.
0: They go back to Pollard. This time the Raiders are there in force as they stuff the middle of the line. He's able to spin out to the 27 for a gain of just 2. It'll bring up third down for Youngstown. As we had talked about, Michael is the threat. He has a 51-yard touchdown run. He's got 89 rushing yards overall. This after he had 64 a week ago in the win against Borden. This is where he's dangerous. That run-pass option. Right now, third down and 3 from the 27. They're going to swing it. Complete pass, then drop near side. They're going to rule it as a pass. It was almost a lateral as the pass was intended for Daylon Farrell. He dropped it, and now the defenders have a decision to make. I think you got to punt this, right?
1: Oh, you have to. You know,
0: it's still too much time.
1: You're one score with an extra, you know, two-point conversion away from a tie.
0: So a 3 and out by the defenders. Last punt for Michael covered 34 yards. And on 4th and 3, Matt Richardson will drift back from his own 43. His return off the last punt was followed by a horse collar call, and that's what set up the touchdown for Warren Harding on his last offensive possession. Michael gets it away. Good kick. Richardson's going to head all the way back to the 30, and he's going to outrun the ball. It will then roll out of bounds at the 31-yard line. 9:43 to go in the game. The Raiders take over. It's Warren Harding 20, Youngstown 12 with the Harding Raiders Radio Network.
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6: The tradition continues. Warren G. Harding football.
0: So even though the Raiders were unable to return that punt as it rolled out of play, Harding is flagged for holding. So instead of starting at the 31, the Raiders' fifth penalty of the night moves them back to the 21. And that's where they will set up shop, leading 20-12. Now the offense has scored on its last two possessions. A touchdown pass to Kai Parker and a touchdown run by Mekhi Brogdon, and still more penalties. Looks to be against Harding. Yep. Well, the Raiders flagged for a false start. They've now picked up 45 yards in six infractions tonight. Still pales in comparison to what the defenders have racked up. They've picked up 14 penalties for 150 yards. So the ball goes back to the 16 now for the Raiders. Kai Parker will check in on first down and 15. See how much confidence they have in him. Maybe go back to him here. Austin Blackwell will come to the near side. They'll go to the ground, though, with Brogdon up the middle with running room at the 20, out to the 25 and the 30, following the blocker to the 35, and he'll dart out of bounds with a first down for the Raiders. He'll get out to the 38-yard line. So a gain of 22 by Mekhi Brogdon.
1: Just chopping and moving his knees and keeping high knees, and that's how good running back runs. He's never slowing down, always cutting full speed, and you're really seeing him come into his own. Brogdon's done a nice job. Really nice job tonight.
0: So Brogdon now up to 127 yards rushing here against the defenders. Matt Richardson has to be pleased with the way he's running north and south tonight.
1: Well, and it's a lot of big chunks. It's not like this 180-yard run either.
0: And another flag. Defenders jumped early. Tristan Anderson came off the edge, and that will give Harding five extra yards. So the ball comes out to the 43. I don't know if I've ever seen a team pick up 200 yards in penalties, but the defenders are on their way with 155.
1: They're well on their way.
0: We still have better than 9 minutes left to play.
1: Well, and I said that because I watched the film with Boardman and them, you know, and defenders last week, and they were prone to make mistakes.
0: Yes,
1: and
0: yes,
1: I thought
0: were.
1: If we could get them in a spot where they had to press a little bit, and you know, they were going to make mistakes.
0: Yep.
1: I didn't think this many.
0: So now first down and 5 for the Harding offense from its own 43. So Brogdon, who has done the lion's share of the work with 22 carries tonight, is off to the left of Jones. His lead back is Joseph Daniel. Back to Brogdon, coming near side, trying to get to the corner at the 45. Chopped down right around the 47-yard line. Might have got up close to the 48. And he is getting to the 48 because the officials have already waved the chains to move. So a first down run by Brogdon. And the Raiders can keep the clock moving. All right, that'll bring the ball out to the 48. Two carries on this drive by Brogdon. Ball now spotted near hash, inside of 9 minutes to go. Raiders own an 8-point lead over Youngstown. Jones now with the snap. Going to give it back. Nope, fake it. Yep, yeah, he gives it to Brogdon. Nice job with the handling by Jones to try and distract Youngstown, but Brogdon ran right into a couple of defenders and was brought down at the line of scrimmage. Keeps the clock rolling, though.
1: Which is a good thing.
0: Yep. Youngstown with only two timeouts left here. Joseph Daniel will come out. He's been the lead blocker for Brogdon. They'll bring Elijah Phillips into the game for the Raiders offense. Second down and 10 for Harding. Clock becomes their ally. 8 minutes to go in the game. Elijah Phillips will be the offset. Back to the left. And now a timeout Harding. So the Raiders didn't see something there and decided to take a timeout. So it's an attorney, Kurt P. Bogan, timeout on the field. Raiders fans, don't face your legal problems alone. Attorney Kurt P. Bogan is on your side. We return to Mollenkopf with 7:50 left to play in the game on our score. Warren Harding 20, Youngstown 12 on the Warren Harding Raiders Radio Network.
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0: So off the attorney, Kurt P. Bogan timeout. Raiders come to the line of scrimmage looking at a second down and 10 from their own 48. Give to Elijah Phillips at midfield into defender's territory, dragging Youngstown Sidney Davis with him. Elijah Phillips, who I had remarked before the timeout, came in for the lead blocker Joseph Daniels, and that's why. A better ball carrier, Phillips with a run, now to Youngstown's 44-yard line. Phillips had two carries last week, but lost a yard on those carries. So a pickup of 8 on the first run of the night by Elijah Phillips. Now 3rd and 2 for Harding from the 44 of Youngstown. Play clock down to 5. Jones gets the snap and will give to Brogdon, who runs into a wall at the 45. He'll lose a yard, and now the Raiders looking at a 4th down.
11: Elijah Phillips, the ball carrier.
1: Yeah, tough call for coach, because, you know, you get the first here, could be the game. You punt it, you pin him back there, not a bad play, but you give him the ball back.
0: Yeah, I think you got to punt.
1: I would punt too, but yeah, I'm just saying, there's where the coach, you know, toys with his own mind, because he's like, man, 2 yards, we got 2 yards, we're on a roll.
0: And they are going to punt. First punt of the second half for Jerron Edmonds, who punted 3 times in the first half for an average of 37 yards. So just inside the Youngstown 45, it's 4th down for the Raiders, and now the officials have stepped in. And a penalty flag, that's going to be delay of the game.
1: Yeah, not a big deal there.
0: Nope, not really.
1: I would have liked to have seen him jumped up to the line and maybe try to draw him off sides or something, then call timeout. You know, with being only 4th and 2. Because even if you jump, it don't much matter.
0: Right.
1: You know, you're still going to punt it away. So those are the kind of things that, you know, I'd like to see him to try at least.
0: Asante Michael, the single safety, low snap. Jerron Edmonds is buried as he picked it up, couldn't get the punt away. And now he is slow to his feet. The low snap, he tried to get it up, but by the time he looked, they were on him, and Edmonds going to be able to get up on his own power, but he is dropped after the bad snap results in a loss, and the Raiders turn it over on downs back to the 38-yard line.
1: Well, now Coach Richardson's saying, I wish I would have gone for it.
0: No kidding.
1: You know, you think you're doing the right thing. It's like, you know, hitting a safe shot in golf. You know, say, I'm just going to punch out here, then you punch it out in the water. You know, that's sort of the same analogy. You say, oh, I'm punting it away here. Let's just get it down there and play defense.
0: All right, now we have an injury timeout presented by the attorneys at Heller, Moss, Morrow, and McGill Company, LPA. They help you heal. What a change of events. The Raiders looking to punt and try to pin Youngstown inside its own 10, but a low snap to Jerron Edmonds. He fields it, but unable to get the kick away and gets buried. And all of a sudden, the defenders have the ball at the Harding 38.
1: Well, the defense has got to come up big again, once again.
0: Yeah, you're right. You're exactly right. That is a crazy turn of events now.
12: Number two, Antonio Dukes, the injured Raiders.
0: So Antonio Dukes, who could be the hero of the night. Dukes is the guy who had the interception return for a touchdown that gave Warren Harding a 20-12 advantage after the Raiders had gone up 13-12.
12: Youngstown has the ball, first and 10 with the Harding 38-yard line.
0: All right, so the injury timeout's over. Now we'll see what the defenders can do, and can the Blood D hold them? First down from the Harding 38. Michael out of the gun. They run one man in motion towards the near side to make three receivers to the right. Michael going to keep it himself up the middle. Birch tried to grab him, pulls him down at the 35. A pickup of three. That gives Michael now 92 yards rushing. And right now, the clock down to 5.5 minutes to go in the game. Defenders with the ball right in the middle of the field. Second down. And in motion is Dalen Farrell. And now a drop snap to Michael, and the Raiders recover it. Michael wanted to go to his right and never secured the ball. And Harding is there to recover the fumble and turn away the defenders who had a chance to make a big statement here in the game tonight.
1: Wow, blown opportunity.
0: Isaiah Wright is right on the spot to recover that fumble. Wow.
1: Yeah, the old bad snaps got both teams.
0: Got both teams now.
1: Yeah,
0: yep.
1: I mean.
0: Yeah, got them both. The Raiders take over at the 40. Up by 8 with 5 minutes to go in the game. Oh, this game has had a lot of twists and turns.
1: Yeah, really. It's been actually a fun game.
0: Really, it's been a great second half.
1: Absolutely.
0: After it was a rather lackluster first two quarters when neither team could score or muster much of an offense. Harding goes back to the ground with Mekhi Brogdon. Hit at the line of scrimmage, which is the 40. Able to move out close to the 42-yard line. They'll give him a gain of 2. That's his 26th carry of the night.
1: Keep feeding him.
0: So the Harding Raiders now can start to work that clock as well. 4:30 to go in the game. Again, the Raiders are headed to Massillon Perry next week. We'll be with them. For Youngstown, they're heading to South Range next weekend. From the 42, second down and 8 for the Raiders. Mekhi Brogdon to the left of James Jones. They'll give him the ball. He'll be sore tomorrow. Brogdon right up the middle to the 44, still working out to the 45. They'll finally blow the play dead. It's a gain of 3 for Brogdon. He's got 136 yards rushing now. If you convert this, you really can put some. You can put a big hurt on Youngstown and really take a chunk off that clock.
1: Well, the nice thing about Brogdon's runs, it's you know, like I said, he's been 5-6 yards at a time. It's not being any huge rips, but they're all punishing 5-6 and 7 yard runs. That, you know, that's really how he's got his yardage.
0: All right, third down. They go to the ground. Brogdon breaks a couple of tackles, but is still swarmed by the defenders after a gain of two more. So it's fourth down. Youngstown will utilize a timeout here. We'll keep it with us, but it is an attorney Kurt P. Bogan timeout on the field. Raiders fans, don't face your legal problems alone. Attorney Kurt P. Bogan is on your side. Well, the defenders are going to get another chance with 3 minutes to go. You would have thought the last time they had it, they were in pretty good shape. Try and maybe draw even, but a bad snap on a snap back to their quarterback, Asante Michael, resulted in a fumble that the Raiders' Isaiah Wright recovered. Yet Harding unable to do anything with that fumble.
1: Yeah, and now we have to snap, which didn't go real well on our last punt attempt.
0: No, you're right.
1: So I'm sure Coach Richardson's thinking to himself, just get it back there.
0: So Jerron Edmonds, who was going to punt for the first time in the second half the last time he was trotted out there, will attempt another punt here. Ball sitting on the Raiders' 47-yard line, fourth down and three. Again, Michael drifts back as the single safety. Good snap to Edmonds. Punt is away. Nice kick, wobbly spiral, fielded by Michael on the run at the 22. Comes to the near side, 25. Going to head back across the field. Running towards the far side at the 27. Cuts it up the field at the 30 now. Stuck and dropped right there at about the 31-yard line. Good tackle, yet Youngstown will get the ball with 2:55 to play in the game. Trailing Warren Harding, 20-12.
1: Well, we got a ball game, Rob.
0: Here we go. It's up to the defense again.
1: Yeah. What's new?
0: So Youngstown will come out first and 10 from its own 30. 8-yard return by Michael after the 31-yard punt by Edmonds. Michael out of the gun. Flags are flying again. I don't know if they're going for a record, but they're going to be close. That is the 16th penalty of the night against Youngstown. They've averaged 10 yards in flags each time it's been thrown. First down and 15 now. Defenders will have the ball back at the 25. Michael wants to throw, looks right, looks back to the left. Being pressured, he's just going to let it fly to the far sideline and throws it out of bounds. And now you got a flag. And that's to the near side at the 30-yard line. So that's not along the line of scrimmage. And it's going to be against Youngstown. Looks like an ineligible man downfield. Is that what
1: yeah,
0: I'm seeing?
1: Yeah, that's what I'm looking. The old pat on the head.
0: Second time tonight we've seen this. So someone's releasing that should not on that line.
1: Yes. You can go downfield, but you have to stay inside the tackle box.
0: Yeah.
1: Correct?
0: Yeah, I think so. So now the question is, you were looking at first and 15. The incompletion would make it second and 15, or do you move them back? I think they're going to decline that. Yeah, I believe so.
1: Yeah, downs are everything here.
0: Yep. Michael has struggled throwing the ball here as of late. He has misfired on his last five attempts, with one of those being an interception return for a touchdown. So the Raiders are going to force him to throw again. Second down at 15. They'll go to the ground with Davis up the middle. Breaks a tackle at the 30, still on his feet at the 32, and struggles ahead close to the 33, but they'll put him down at the 32 for a gain of 7.
12: taken on the play by number 7, A.C.
0: So for Sidney Davis, his ninth carry of the night, he has just 13 yards rushing. But it is third down and 8. A little more makeable after that run by Davis. Michael going to roll to the far side. Looking to throw, going to let it fly to the far side. Has a man there, but he just runs out of real estate. Now there could be a late flag for a push along the sideline. The pass is incomplete. And there is no flag for
1: him.
0: Wow,
1: lucky.
0: Hit.
1: Very lucky. That was definitely
0: close.
1: Late.
0: Yep.
1: And well out of bounds. Not the best move.
0: And now you have an injured Raider along the far sideline. So that'll stop play as well. So the injured Raider, again, is Zarian Redding. He's been up and down all night.
1: He's cramping up.
0: Yeah, Zarian Redding.
1: I hear mustard and guacamole, Rob.
0: How about pickle juice?
1: Pickle
0: juice is good. Mustard?
1: Yeah, mustard.
0: Yeah,
1: so I hear
0: of stuff. Yeah.
1: We tried everything back
0: My
1: in the day.
0: My dad's got all kind of remedies for cramps.
1: I miss your dad. He's not with us doing it this year, and we certainly Mr. Schmidt here to help us out and keep us straight.
0: Yeah, first time I've been doing it.
1: I know you're listening.
0: Him. Yep. Oh, he is. If he hasn't fallen asleep yet. 2:05 to go in the game. He's happy right now. It's Warren Harding 20. And Youngstown 12. So Zarian Redding able to come off the field, hobbling a bit. There was an injury timeout presented by the attorneys at Heller Moss, Morrow, and McGill LPA. They help you heal. So it is now fourth down for the defenders. 2:05 to go. They have only one timeout left, so they really have no other choice than to go for it here from their own 32-yard line. They'll need at least 8 yards to keep this drive going. Michael dropped deep into the pocket, being chased by Asa Birch. Heading to the far sideline, still trying to scramble like Fran Tarkington. He'll finally fall to the ground, just letting it fly up the field before he goes down. It could have been intentional grounding. Nonetheless, he whipped it up the sideline with nobody near it. It's an incompletion. That's what they'll rule. So Youngstown will turn it over on downs, and all the Raiders have to do now is salt away the final 1:55, and they'll even their record this year at 1-1. Well, we talked about it last week, Greg, and it cannot be overstated, I don't think, the play of the defense.
1: No, and, you know, that right there was Asia Birch putting great pressure on Michael, and, you know, he, you know, sort of quietly does his job. He gets double-teamed a lot. People saying, well, where's Asia Birch at? Where, you know, he's Division I prospect. Blah, blah. You know, he's getting doubled every play.
0: Yeah. It's so, a great point.
1: You know, it's easy to say when you don't understand, but, you know, there he chased him down and made him get rid of it and turn the ball over. So defense has done just super.
0: So the Raiders take over on downs. First down and 10 from the Youngstown 32. Defenders can only stop the clock one more time. Jones out of the gun. He'll turn and give it to the workhorse. Makai Brogdon up to the 30, down to the defender's 25-yard line. Brogdon just keeps chewing up the yardage now.
1: I'd keep giving it to him. He's having a heck of a night.
0: He really
1: just
0: is.
1: Just building confidence every time he touches it.
0: That's a gain of 6. He's up to 144 yards rushing now on 29 carries. It's his second career 100-yard rushing game for Warren Harding.
1: I'm just impressed how he's done it. He's really done a nice job of just getting every yard he can on every carry.
0: Just night and day from last week to this week.
1: Wow.
0: And I know the opponents are different, but the defenders did a really good job of stopping Boardman's running attack a week ago. Brogdon again. First down yardage. He takes the ball from the 26 down to the 21-yard line.
1: Yeah, you got to play all the games. So you don't say, well, you know, Kant was better than Youngstown. You got to line up every single week.
0: 1:02 left to play. Another injury timeout on the field. 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Cardinal Mooney was outscored by Garfield Heights 39-37. Boardman is shut out tonight by Lake, losing 27-0. That's a final. Also, a final champion, Blank's Cardinal, 42-0. Columbiana beats Matthews tonight 20-7. Poland is outscored as Kirkland bounces back. They rally for a 36-34 win. Liberty rolls over Niles 34-7. Girard beats up on Lindsley, West Virginia, 56-14. Louisville pounds Lisbon tonight, 51-20. Sharon loses to Erie Prep, 15-13. Shadyside shuts out Southern Local, 49-0. And South Range gets a 49-21 win against Jeanette. Here, with 1:02 to go in the game, it's Warren Harding 20 and Youngstown 12. 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Raiders go into their victory formation. James Jones will take a knee as the defenders are out of timeouts. You know, one of the plays that might not get talked about, but I think might be one of the turning points in the game, the James Jones run, the designed run where he picked up 16 yards.
1: That was a big play
0: because it gave him a spark. There was a spark after that.
1: Well, and it was the beginning of the third quarter, I believe, or thereof.
0: And you're right.
1: And we weren't have much offense going at that point.
0: It was a 16-yard run, gave him a first down. I think after that, he settled down. He threw that really nice pass, you know, to Levez Powell for 40 yards, and then the touchdown strike to Kai Parker. Jones will take one more knee. We're inside of 20 seconds to go. That'll be the final snap of the night. Raiders will earn their first win of 2026. Clock ticks down inside of 5 seconds to go. The celebration is on for the Raiders and their fans. It is a final tonight from Mollenkopf. Warren Harding, 20, and Youngstown, 12. The Raiders improved to 1-1 as they win their home opener. For the defenders, they drop to 1-1, and now we'll head out on the road again next week. So again, your final for Mollenkopf, Warren Harding 20 and Youngstown 12. When we return, we'll have the postgame show presented by the McCreedus Law Firm here on the Warren G. Harding Raiders Radio Network.
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4: Out, punted the ball. The problem is Matt Richardson then muffed the punt, and Youngstown recovered at the Raiders 45. Three plays later, Youngstown was back in the end zone. This time, the quarterback, Asante Michael, ran it in from 51 yards out, and just like that, as the extra point again failed, it was 12-0 Youngstown. But the Raiders finally got off the canvas on the ensuing possession. They went 70 yards in six plays as James Jones found Kai Parker from 19 yards out for the touchdown. The Raiders' extra point by Jerron Edmonds was good, and they trailed 12-7. Then Youngstown had to punt on its ensuing drive, and as we started the fourth quarter, the Raiders got the ball on the Youngstown 18 as the punt that ended the quarter was returned by Matt Richardson to the 33. The horse collar penalty that brought him down tacked on 15 more yards, and the Raiders had the ball at Youngstown's 18. They ran Makai Brogdon twice, the first one for a gain of 13, the last one a 5-yard touchdown run, and the extra point. They went for two. It failed, yet the Raiders had grabbed a 13-12 lead. Then what really gave the Raiders the insurance that they needed was Asante Michael goes to the air, but he's picked by Antonio Dukes, who returns at 35 yards for the score. The extra point by Edmonds is good, and the Raiders jumped out to a 20-12 advantage after having fallen behind by two touchdowns, and then the defense did its job. They forced Youngstown to punt on the next possession. They then recovered a fumble on a fourth down attempt by the defenders. Harding gave it back to Youngstown one last time, but they turned it over on downs as the Raiders hold on to beat Youngstown tonight as the defenders come to Mollenkopf under its newly formed insignia after they had been here numerous times as East and Cheney and South and Wilson and all the Youngstown City schools. They were Cheney and East a year ago. Now they're Youngstown solo, and Warren Harding gets the first win over the defenders tonight by a final of 20-12. Greg, your thoughts?
5: Number one, the defenders played a nice game, and they were in this game all the way till the end. Asante Michael is just a great athlete. I would hope that he'll play at the next level. He certainly has the ability to. The defense is the resounding MVP again. They played great. They continued where they left off. They kept the game close when we couldn't get our offense going at all the whole first half. So kudos to the defensive coordinator, the defensive staff, and certainly the defensive players that really kept the game close till we figured out our offense. And once we get our offense going, which you just saw, we're a dangerous team.
4: Yeah, the Raiders defense come up with three takeaways. We'll talk about that a little bit more as we continue. But it is a good night here in Warren for the Raiders as they earn their first victory of the season. When we come back, we'll have more of our postgame show presented by the McCreadys Law Firm after this on the Warren Harding Raiders Radio Network.
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4: News this hour from Town Hall. I'm Keith Peters in Washington. The DEA says a pain specialist doled out thousands of illegal prescriptions for painkillers.
5: Pain specialist to athletic sports stars Joan Rubinger's website touts a client list that includes professional athletes in the NFL, NBA, and Olympic medalists. Over a four-year period, federal authorities say the nurse practitioner prescribed 260,000 pills containing controlled substances to patients in more than 20 states. Justice Department lawyers describe her practice as highly unorthodox and that she instructed her clients on how to evade detection. Last month, the DEA revoked Rubinger's ability to prescribe opioid. Spokesperson says she is still licensed to practice.
6: 12, let's run you through the numbers. Much different second half than we saw in the first half for the Raiders tonight. And this is a little deceiving. They end up rushing the football 39 times in the game for 131 yards. But here's why it's deceiving. They lost 35 yards in the second half on the punt snap that went to Jerron Edmonds.
4: First high-profile speech at the Fed's annual conference at Jackson Hole, Wyoming. Warsh acknowledged in prepared remarks Friday that recent inflation reports show it has cooled a bit, but they do not tell me that underlying trends have meaningfully improved. President Trump on Friday said the U.S. has entered an agreement with Venezuela to take control of 65 billion barrels of the South American country's oil reserves. Trump called it the biggest oil deal in history. On Wall Street, the Dow down by 9 points. The Nasdaq dropped 138. The S&P 500 lower by 19. More on these stories at townhall.com.
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0: This is What's Right, What's Left with Pastor Ernie Sanders.
5: Good evening and welcome to another edition of What's Right, What's Left, the voice of the Christian resistance on this 28th day of August 2026. And folks, he was the one. This is Friday night, and often we call it Friday Fright Night, because this is when the enemy attacks us the most. But we're prepared tonight. We're ready to fight. We have none other. Well, you've heard about, it was him that tore the mask off the old Lone Ranger. It was him that stood there and stepped on Superman's cape, and he made Godzilla whimper like a puppy. None other than the mighty Andrew.
6: And all of those things happened.
5: Yes. All right. There you go. He's standing guard. He's our guardian at the gate tonight.
7: Yeah.
5: And he's got his wife or his girlfriend in there just in case he needs backup. Okay. And so, see, you never can tell nowadays, right? And, you know, John the Baptist, Jesus said that John the Baptist, of men born of a woman, there were none greater. And that's true. There were none men born of a woman than John the Baptist. But, you know, John McTernan was born of a woman, too.
7: Mm-hmm.
5: That's all.
7: Yes.
5: Big John?
8: Yeah. I don't know what to say. I'm speechless. I thought that first introduction was going to be me.
5: Oh, yeah. No, that's the mighty Andrew only. We don't know what to prepare for tonight. Mm-hmm. Anymore.
8: Oh, okay.
5: We do know. All right. This one thing we know for sure, it's never going to be boring, right?
7: Right.
5: And so, anyhow, we have a lot to get into tonight. So, but you know, John, right off the bat, I think we need to go for some imprecatory prayer. And folks, let me tell you something. Prayer works, but you have to believe. You have to believe that the Lord Jesus Christ can do all that he says. And, you know, I'm very upset. You know, we mentioned this about a week ago, John, about Massachusetts, you know, how they...
8: Oh, my, yeah.
5: And I'm looking, and I see all of these representatives standing there, and they're applauding as this wicked, wicked, wicked governor there signs this law into killing babies. They're applauding that they can kill babies right up until the time they're born. You know, these wicked women, these state legislators, and these effeminized, cowardly males, I wouldn't call them men, they're not men by long shot, out there. Just think about how evil that is, these cowardly guys. Probably not one of those state reps, legislators out there, that would stand up to a man, you know? I would love to be able to go into those chambers. I'm not saying that there's not one decent person in the Massachusetts legislature. If there is, there's maybe a couple. I mean, they're not. It's not known for decency and honor and integrity, is it? And so I would just say I would love to be locked in the chambers where they couldn't get out, John, and start giving them God's word where it doesn't return void. Giving them God's word to set their hair on fire. Wouldn't you love that?
7: Yes.
8: That's pretty funny. That's pretty funny.
5: But yeah, well, I mean, I could just, oh, I would love that. Anyhow, that wicked, wicked Governor Haley, these women are evil, they're wicked, they're unclean. And you know what? Unless they repent, they're going to burn in hell. Would you pray, and folks out there all across, go ahead.
8: Pastor Ernie, if you think back during, I think it was during COVID time, New York State did the same thing.
5: Yeah, I know. I did. I remember we went after them. They're just
8: yeah,
5: like
8: and that governor. Oh, it was like a. It was like a big, I don't know what you call it, 4th of July celebration.
5: Yeah.
8: The governor was smiling and happy, and he was in the state legislature chambers there, and they were, I don't know about all of them, but I saw an enormous amount of them standing and clapping and cheering about they could kill babies up to birth.
5: All of those that hate God love death. All of those that hate God. And that's, you know, Scripture says all of those that hate God love death. And, you know, I know that in Massachusetts there are a few pastors that I know of out there that are godly pastors that are raised up by God, but they're very few out there. That's a hardcore satanic state out there, like New York City. It's an evil, evil state. And so would you lead us in a prayer and have the folks all across the country, listen, people, you need to do this. Jesus prayed imprecatory prayers. The King David did it all the time. When Jesus prayed the he preached the imprecatory prayer. Okay, and so would you lead us and the people out there agree with him? Agree that, like New York and Massachusetts, that God would bring His wrath down. That He would deliver. John, pray that those that love death for the babies, all of those that love death for the babies, God would deliver that same death upon their own heads. That God would deliver that, and it wouldn't have to happen but once, and all of a sudden you'd have one big change in the legislature, wouldn't you?
8: Well, Pastor Ernie, I want to alert you that this is already in process, because this crazy state of Massachusetts wants to pass a law where they can accelerate Muslims into the government. They want to put Muslims into all levels of the government.
5: I know. This is what they call
8: that's their own destruction.
5: The Red-Green Alliance, yeah.
8: Yeah, yeah, yeah, yeah. But the Muslims are only going to join up with the Reds for so long until they're in charge, and then they'll wipe them out. But they're promoting their own destruction in that state by advancing the Muslims to take over the various parts of the government.
5: Both sides feel, John, that they're going, when the time is right, once they've vanquished their enemies, the Christians and the Jews, then that both sides feel that they will turn on the other and then destroy that enemy.
8: Yeah. Yes.
5: And see, but you know what? It's God that's on the throne. And it's God, and they will, we've seen examples of that, okay, throughout Scripture, where God has turned them on each other. And so, in fact, there's several places in Scripture where it talks about that, where they turned upon each other. So, anyhow, go ahead and pray. This is, and folks, agree with John in this. This is an imprecatory prayer. If those out there realize that Christians are praying to their God, you know, that we're for real, it's going to put the fear of God in them. We'd rather have them repent instead of burning in hell. But if they're not going to, we'd rather have God remove them. So go ahead, John.
8: Yes. Yes. Heavenly Father, we're before you in the awesome name of the Lord Jesus Christ. And Lord, we're specifically bringing the state of Massachusetts before you. Lord, they are promoting, or they have promoted, it's law, the killing of an innocent baby in the womb right up to birth, Lord. And they acted like it was a festival when they did it, Lord. Lord, we're asking now that you deal with the state of Massachusetts, these politicians, Lord, to break them of this, Lord, to bring them down to their knees for what they have done, Lord. This is not light. This is an abomination to you. You warn in your word about this, Lord. The state of Massachusetts, Lord, appears to need some sort of judgment for you to wake it up, starting with the governor, Lord, that they would be woken to what they have done and brought down to their knees, humbled, Lord. And then I pray the godly people there would bring the truth to them while they're down on their knees, Lord. And, Lord, they also want to advance the Muslims. But they want to pass a law where they can advance the Muslims into the government of Massachusetts, Lord. And we bring this all before you in the awesome name of the Lord Jesus Christ. Amen.
5: Thanks, Amen. John. Amen. You know, I wanted to say, too, folks out there in Massachusetts, in Minneapolis, we're on that radio station there, and we're one of the very few that are bringing the truth out there with boldness. We're telling those, and we know that they don't like to hear what we're saying, and I can understand why, but we're there on that station, and they're getting the truth out. But we won't be there long, let me say it that way, we get more response. I'm going to have to, between now and October 1st, we have to see an increase for the support there at that station in Massachusetts. Now, believe me, the Democrats out there, they don't want us there. They don't want to hear what we have to say, believe me. But folks out there in Massachusetts, those Christians, we know there are some good, solid, God-fearing Christian men and women there. We need to hear from you. We really need to hear from you between now and October 1st. And so in pledges and letters or whatever, if you want to keep us on, we need to hear. And so that's all I got to say for that. We got to get right into the message. Go ahead, John.
8: Attorney, isn't it sad when you go back into history and you look at Massachusetts, it was one of the most godly states in the nation?
5: Yeah, it was.
8: Isn't that sad? I mean, the very heart of the abolitionist movement, you could say, was in Massachusetts. And then you had great evangelists there, like D.L. Moody. And George Whitefield, he's buried in Massachusetts. And now look at it.
5: I know. It's the enemy, the devil was working. It was all the process that we see. Everything is winding down, and all of this is pointing towards the soon coming of our Lord. And, I mean, it's... And the point of it is, it's, and that's why we keep telling people, now is the time. Place of crowns in heaven. Run to this battle. Run out there. Run and vanquish the enemy. And so we're going to get into the message tonight, John. The title of the message this week was Why the World Hates Israel. Why the World Hates Israel. Now, we started out with the Noahic or the Abrahamic covenant, but then we went into Deuteronomy chapter 28, and we looked at all the blessings that Israel would receive if they just obeyed God. And then we looked at all the cursings that they have endured over the years because of their disobedience. And we're looking at nowadays, we see people that I've known and people have been around who used to be very pro-Israel. Now all of a sudden they're turning on Israel. People that were professing Christians, like Tucker Carlson, for one, Greg Reese, Candace Owens, Mike Adams, Alex Jones, all these people that I've known in the media for years, all of a sudden have become very, very anti-Israel. And anyhow, isn't that another sign of the Lord's imminent return? So... When
8: we put this in the big picture, Pastor Ernie, Israel is a nation again. Jerusalem's the capital again. It's been out of being a nation, was destroyed by the Romans about 1900 years ago, and they're back. They speak Hebrew, which had been an extinct language for 1700 years. Now it is back again, they're speaking Hebrew. And we see these wars lining up there. The Bible tells us there's going to be wars right till the end. and we see the Jews there. There's a segment that's really alive. They want to rebuild the temple. And, you know, unfortunately, it's they want to bring back the law of Moses. They don't understand yet that Jesus Christ is their Messiah. But that'll happen. We know the Bible tells us that all Israel shall be saved, and God shall send a Savior out of Zion, and all Israel shall be saved. So that's coming, Pastor Ernie. But the things you're talking about, yeah, there has to be a huge shift into the world as we get closer to the tribulation period towards sin, Pastor Ernie.
5: Well, when he says all of Israel,
8: it's like the days of Noah.
5: Yeah. When he says all of Israel, he's talking about all of true Israel, okay? You know, the Lord Jesus speaks of the seed of Abraham, and then he speaks of the sons of Abraham. The Apostle Paul also does. The seed of Abraham is Jewry, you know, those that are by flesh the Jews. But the sons of Abraham, well, I'll tell you what, let's start here tonight in Zechariah chapter 13. Read verses 8 and 9. Zechariah chapter 13, read verses 8 and 9, John. And we'll take a look at those that get saved.
8: Okay. Zechariah chapter 13, verses 8 and 9. And it shall come to pass that in all the land, saith the Lord, two parts thereof shall be cut off and die, but the third shall be left therein. And I will bring the third part through the fire, and will refine them as silver is refined, and will try them as gold is tried. And they shall call on my name, and I will hear them and say, it is my people. And they shall say, the Lord is my God.
5: Now, these are the sons of Abraham that also that Paul talked about. And when Jesus referred to those, all of those that my Father has given me, okay? And that also includes the church. Okay, now, so let's take a look at here as we see the final siege of Israel. This takes place during the end of the last part of the tribulation period. Behold, the day of the Lord cometh, and thy spoil shall be divided in the midst. We're in chapter 14 of thee. And I will gather all nations against Jerusalem to battle, and the city shall be taken, and the houses rifled, and the women ravished, and half the city shall be go forth into captivity, and the residue of the people shall not be cut off from thy city. So we look in the future, America too will turn against Israel. Now, all of these things, why is that? Because this is what God had his curse on Israel because of her disobedience. But then he tells you that he brings her to repentance, not for their good, not for their glory, but for his own glory does he bring them to repentance, okay? And so now he's talking about here, this is at the end times, the end of the tribulation, where the Lord is the second coming, when he comes back. And here, go ahead and pick it up in just read verse 3 and 4.
8: Then shall the Lord go forth and fight against those nations as when he fought in the day of battle. And his feet shall stand in that day upon the Mount of Olives, which is before Jerusalem on the east. And the Mount of Olives shall cleave in the midst thereof towards the east and towards the west. And there shall be a very great valley, and half the mountain shall move towards the north, and half of it towards the south.
5: You know, God does things the same way all the time, doesn't he? How did he divide the Red Sea, towards the north and the south? Verse 4.
8: You're right.
5: Now, you know, under the Mount of Olives, there's a great fault. They've known this for years. And here, the mouth splitting is going to result from it's going to be a global earthquake that's going to take place around. You know how we know that? Turn to Revelation 16, verse 18 and 19. Or never mind, I will. Revelation 16. And starting with verse 17. And the seventh angel poured out the veil into the air, and there came a great voice out of the temple of heaven from the throne, saying, "It is done." And there were voices and thunderers. And these pages are so thin. And lightnings, and there was a great earthquake, such as was not since men were upon the earth, so mighty an earthquake and so great. And the city was the great city was divided into three parts. And so we're talking about here, we're seeing, now this was Babylon that he was referring to, but here, this is at the Mount of Olives. And so there's going to be an earthquake. It's going to split the valley to the north and to the south. And then he says this, that you shall flee to the valley of the mountains, for the valley of the mountains shall reach into Azazel. You shall flee like you fled before the earthquake in the days of Uzziah, the king of Judah. And the Lord, my God, shall come in the same with thee. Now, that's interesting because, John, that earthquake was 300 years earlier. And here's 300 years later. In fact, if we go over to Amos, Amos in chapter 1, it talks about here. Now, the words of Amos, who were among the herdmen of Decao, which he saw concerning Israel in the days of Uzziah, the king of Judah, and in the days of Jeroboam, the son of Jehoshaphat, or Jehosh, rather, king of Israel, 2 years before the earthquake. And so that earthquake was so great that 300 years later, they're still talking about it. And then go ahead and, well, when he splits it to the Mount of Olives, the Lord Jesus is going to return back to the exact place where he stood when he left there, huh?
8: Yeah, correct, Pastor Ernie. Now, I'd like to, can I add just something in here?
5: Sure.
8: You're right. Now, we look at the scriptures literally, right?
5: Yeah.
8: This is the literal second coming of Jesus Christ. And it tells us that he's going to stand on the Mount of Olives. In fact, Acts chapter 1, verse 11, tells an angel told the apostles there that the Lord was going to return exactly like he left. You know?
5: Yeah.
8: So that's literal. But what about those with replacement theology, Pastor Ernie? How do they explain this?
5: Well, it's going to be pretty hard because they say that the church is now Israel.
8: Exactly.
5: And so that's not going to fit in there. And
8: right. So they don't believe it's literal. It's all figurative. So where does Christ return? How does he return? Where does he return to this replacement theology crowd?
5: Good question.
8: You see the dilemma they're in?
5: Yeah. They've always had a dilemma with the truth. Mm-hmm. But here, let me get this next part real quick. Verse 5. Okay. And you shall flee in the valley of the mountains, in the valley of the mountains, and to reach into Azazel, and before the earthquake in the days of Uzziah. We just read that. And it came to pass in that day, the light shall not be clear, nor dark. But in one day, which shall be known to the Lord, no day nor night, but it shall come to pass that in the evening it shall be light. Now here's the verse. And it shall be in that day that living water shall go forth from Jerusalem, half towards the former sea and half towards the hinder sea. And in the summer and in winter it shall be. That's what was spoken of in Ezekiel 47, verses 1 through 12. If we go over there, after he brought me again, this is Isaiah or Ezekiel 47, verse 1. Behold, waters issued forth from under the threshold of the house eastward from the forefront, and the house stood toward the east, and the waters came down from under the right side, and the house at the side on the south side of the altar. Then brought me out of the way and the gate northward, and let me about the same way without into utter gate. By the way, he looketh eastward, and behold, there ran out waters on the right side. And when the man had the line in his hand, went forth eastward, he measured 1,000 cubits and brought me through the waters, and the waters were to the ankles. And I'm going to stop there because we're up against a break, but we'll be back right after this.

0: All right, Carl Clay made that song when Randy was on trial. And, John, I'll never forget that what took place on that day when they stormed Ruby Ridge, when the federal marshals came out there. I was on the radio in the afternoon at that time, and there were people up on the side of the mountain. They called in live to my program on the air, and they were given a play-by-play description of everything that was taking place right there. And so what happened was Bo Greitz was there, and, oh, I'm having one of my senior moments. The was highly decorated.
1: Yeah, that cop from Arizona.
0: Yeah, oh, yeah, oh. And he was on my program so many times with me, and I'm having one of my senior moments. But they were there. They went to negotiate with the federal marshals. And so while they're talking to the federal marshals, because Randy's supporters lined up, a bunch of them lined up, you know, they shot, they killed Vicky. She was standing in the doorway, and that cowardly Hiroshima, or whatever. That son of a gun, he sniped her. He was also there in Waco. He shot her right there in the head while she was holding her baby.
1: Horimuchi.
0: Yeah.
1: Wasn't it George?
0: Yeah.
1: Horimuchi?
0: Yeah. What a coward. What a coward that guy was. And then they shot little Sammy. They shot him right in, shot his arm off at the elbow. And, and Sammy was small for his age, but he was, I think, 12 years old. And first they shot his dog. What cowardly, see. And what happened, John, is while they were there, they were telling us that there was a helicopter and it had a big container of airplane fuel, was going to dump on his cabin and burn Randy and the two girls and Randy's hired hand out. And here, while we're talking, while we're on the air, a guy goes up to the federal marshal in charge, and he says, there's a guy back in Cleveland on the radio. He's telling the whole country what's going on here, blow by blow. And so the guy in charge said, pull that back, push that out, stand down. Only because we were on the air telling people what was happening. Now, I knew Randy, and he told me exactly what would happen afterwards, and how that took so much out of him. That whole thing was a setup. Now, the reason we're talking about this is because if the Democrats get back in, you saw what happened after Joe Biden. If Joe Biden had managed to get in for a second term, I'm going to tell you, all pro-lifers would be in jail. The homeschoolers, all homeschooling would be shut down. They would shut down. They would start shutting down churches. They would have KGB agents in all the churches there, folks. That's what will happen if the Democrats get back in charge this time. And they will get in charge if we have stupid and if we have apathetic, pathetic, professing Christians, that'll happen. And you know what? And if that happens, they deserve it. If they don't stand up and fight, if there's no honor, no integrity there, they deserve it. But anyhow, folks, this is why I just played that song. I hadn't played it in a long, long time there. So anyhow, just to let you know. Now, with that, I want to read. I'll tell you what I'm going to do. John, a lot of people like to talk to you sometimes. So we're going to open the phone lines early tonight, and we'll take calls. And so folks who want to talk to John, so I know that a lot of people think that you don't have too many people talking to you or want to talk to you. only kidding, folks. Listen. All right, you ready for Wayne Root? Does the GOP really want to win midterms? Do we really want to save America? Are we ready to fight? Fight? Then remember these five words. National security emergency for elections. Does the GOP want to win midterms? Do you understand Democrats will cheat like never before to win the midterms? Boy, he's right. Oh, by the way, I should give the phone number, right? The phone number is 216-901-0933. 216-901-0933. Do you understand what happens if we lose the midterms? First, Trump's presidency, for all intents and purposes, is over. He becomes a lame duck president. The MAGA agenda is dead, and nothing will pass for the next 2 years. Nothing. Zip, zap, nada. Worse, in 2 years, Trump is never on the ballot again. When Democrats controlling the House leading into the 2028 presidential election, therefore nothing will be achieved for the next 2 years. We will look like a do-nothing party. We will have zero momentum heading into the 2028 election. And Republicans will be, as usual, take the wrong message from the midterm loss and go back to being a moderate party that stands for nothing and run a safe, cautious, traditional campaign. Just like before, Trump, when we usually lost, the GOP lost presidential elections, they lost the House, they lost it in the Senate by being moderate and standing for nothing and running boring, uninspiring candidates who stood for nothing and playing by the rules. That's a losing-losing game plan every time. At that point, if we lose the 2028, the nation of finished America will be gone forever. Democrats will open the borders and invite the whole world again, and four new Democrats with U.S. Senate seats, with Washington, D.C., Puerto Rico added, as states pack the Supreme Court, kill the U.S. Senate, filibuster censors, silence all the opposition to their radical agenda. Again, triple weaponize government against Republicans and rig the 2030 census by counting tens of millions of illegal aliens. Okay, I'm going to stop right there and take some calls. Let's go out to Parma and take David. David, you're in the air.
2: Hi, Pastor Ernie and John.
0: Hey, David. Hello.
2: God bless you, gentlemen.
0: Thank you.
2: I do have a question for John McTernan. Uh-huh. I mean, he's a somebody.
0: Yeah, he is.
2: John, you, in the past you had done some work, particularly ministering to Muslims, and even using your computer as a means to evangelize them. I would like to hear a little more about that. Have you been doing that lately, or tell us a little more how that went? And, you know, I think you could give us all some great ideas.
0: Boy, you're not kidding. Wow. Go ahead, John.
3: Wow. Pastor Ernie, look at the timing of this.
0: I know. Let them know.
3: Yes, this is real exciting what's happening. Your timing of this question, it's almost like, did Pastor Ernie set you up? It's amazing.
2: No, not at all.
3: I know that. I'm just making a joke. I just completed a brochure that's titled Islam and Promise of Eternal Life. Now, I have a vast background in being involved with the Muslims. I spent thousands of hours there. I know the Quran pretty well, the Hadiths. And the Lord put it on my heart to show the Muslims that they have no assurance of eternal life. None. No matter what they do, even Muhammad said he didn't have assurance. It was up to Allah. And so what I did then was I showed how we have assurance of eternal life through Jesus Christ, and I explained the gospel. Now, this, I sent it to contacts in Iran, in India, in all of East Africa, and it's going viral, absolutely viral. We're having imams coming to the Lord, all sorts of numbers of Muslims coming to the Lord. The Christians want it, because it gives them a grounding in how to address the Muslims. Because most of us have no idea how to do that. But the way you do it is the fact that they have no assurance of eternal life. Now, in the brochure, I give points in the Quran and the Hadiths proving that. And then you give them assurance of eternal life through the Bible or a testimony. And this is going absolutely like wildfire now through Africa and South Asia. So it's coming here also. In fact, Pastor Ernie and myself talked about this before the show, about sort of advertising the brochure like I am now with you, and then, then giving contact information with me so you can download it or write me to get some hard copies, and I'll send it to you.
2: Okay. I would like to get your email or what have you.
3: Yeah, the email, and I'll give it at the end of the show also, is MCT for McTernan, MCT911@AOL.com. And then on it, of course, give me your name and mailing address. And I send you about four of them, or probably six, to get started. And if you like more, then we can interact. But I'm so excited about this because it gives every believer in Jesus Christ a tool with the Muslims. You don't have to debate them about anything other than they don't have assurance of eternal life, no matter what they say. They're going to be in terror on the day of judgment. And we have absolute assurance of eternal life through the promises of the Word of God, what Jesus Christ accomplished on the cross. We have assurance of eternal life. They have no assurance.
0: Tell them about the lady who was there for her treatment, the Muslim woman.
3: Oh, yeah, yeah. This happened Monday, this week, just Monday. I gave away the brochures at my church, and someone has a kidney dialysis. So Monday, he was having a treatment, and there was a woman there also having a treatment, and they began to talk, and she said that she was a Muslim. So he had the brochure, and he gave it to her, and she read it right there. She confessed Christ as her Savior. She said she's desperate for this information because the Quran, there's no hope in the Quran. She confessed Christ. She said she's taking it home, and she's going to have her husband read it, and because she wants him to have eternal life through Jesus Christ also. That just happened this Monday.
2: Well, praise the Lord.
0: Amen. Thanks, David. We kind of have to move on because we have all the callers, so let me... Thanks for calling. Yeah, God bless.
3: David, that was an amazing...
2: You
3: the
2: too.
3: Timing of your call was amazing.
0: Yeah, absolutely. All right. You know, John, I'm Lord's willing. I think I'm going to be preaching on woke too. The communists are saying they're going to bring us, they're going to hit us hard with woke too, that there's going to be war games. We'll talk about that later. Let's go to Mike in Cleveland.
4: Yes, John, I just had a quick question for you. John, if you were Trump, how would you handle this fighting between Canada and the United States about tariffs? And I'll take my answer off the air. Thank you very much.
3: Yeah, that's a very interesting question. Canada has really, for quite a while, I'm going to say abused the tariff situation in their favor. And you can't really blame Canada if America is not going to stand up for its own workers and its own economy. That's our responsibility, not Canada's. So Trump is holding their feet to the fire. And if they're not going to come around to sensible tariffs, then their industries, many of their industries are going to be destroyed. Which apparently it is. I mean, there are many in Canada, many politicians in Canada that are pleading with their prime minister to stop this, to work out a deal. But just, I think it was yesterday, he's turning to the European Union. In other words, he's doubled down. He's double downing, and he's going to look to the European Union for trade, not the United States, and he's also deeply in bed with communist China. So Canada is in trouble. It's in big trouble. They they're the hard left, they're the woke, they're the New World Order, and they rather deal with the European Union than the United States. And also, they just passed a law in Canada where, Pastor Ernie, did you pick up on that, where they can't use certain Bible verses? Like Romans 1 about homosexuality, that's right. Against the law now in Canada?
0: Yeah, I know. And they're going communist now. Alberta wants to break away. Alberta wants to break away. Now, some in Alberta actually want to become the 51st state. Others just want to break away from Canada, become their own nation for this reason, because this guy is a communist to the bone. And so here, you know, when Trump offered them, let me just read you this article real quick. Did Canada just sign its own economic death warrant? Canadian Prime Minister WEF Global Mark Carney has been a disaster for Canada since he entered office. There were many critics who believed the Trudeau regime could not be topped when in terms of self-destructive behavior. But one could easily argue that Carney is far more dangerous, even and more devious. This week, Canadian government abandoned its nearly finalized trade deal with the U.S. In the final hours of talks, leaving many analysis, and many Canadians were bewildered. According to the U.S. Trade Representative James Greer and related reports on the negotiations, the U.S. offered significant tariff reductions that would have given Canada preferential treatment relative to other major explorers. Here, the offer included reductions of tariff from steel from 50% to 25%, reduction on Canadian autos from 25% to 15%, a removal of the 10% tariff on Canadian borders and cooperation, on numerous other measures representing the best deal offered in comparison to any other country which relies heavily on U.S. markets. Carney abruptly ordered negotiators to walk away, claiming the deal was not good enough, and declared further retaliation against the U.S. Let me tell you what's going to happen there. The Canadian people are going to be hurting so bad because they have, right now, I think it's 78% of their trade comes from the United States. And so the Canadian people are going to be, they're not going to put up with this, I don't think. They're more like Americans in the ways as they've had freedom. This guy, he's got to go. But here's what I would do, John, on these tariffs, because these things get way out of hand. I would have, they've always have import or export taxes. And the market really should handle competition on the product. If your product is a good product, people will be willing to pay for that quality. I know that you say, well, if there's no tariffs at all, China, like how Japan used to just float our country and put a lot of, but Japan went from being known for having the cheapest products, the products that the lowest quality to very high quality, especially where it comes to cars and that. But what do you think? Do you think it should be on merit and on the free market?
3: Well, Pastor Ernie,

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4: Very much.
5: All righty. Phone lines are open at 216-901-0933. 216-901-0933. President Trump draws a hard line on Sharia law in America. We have one system. See, we need a strong president. We need a strong president. He did not hedge when Glenn Beck put the question to him directly. Would he support federal action to stop Sharia law from taking root as a competing legal authority inside the United States? His answer was emphatic. During Wednesday's interview, President Trump said America is governed is governed by one legal system and rejected the idea that any separate religious or code should be allowed to displace it. Very simple. And we really, I mean, we have the communists on one side and the Muslims on the other. And America really needs to wake up, John. What do you think?
4: You're absolutely right, Pastor Ernie. I mean, the protections that we have in our system are not there in Sharia law. And they can run a whole economy and everything else separate from the main America.
5: Well,
4: so you can't have it. You just can't. I mean, all sorts. You know, and people lose protections there with under Sharia law, especially women. My goodness, Pastor Ernie, every woman in America should be screaming and hollering, no, no, no, Sharia law.
5: Yeah, but here's the ones that are defending. You know that the Muslims now have taken over the Girl Scouts. The Girl Scouts, many, many now chapters of Girl Scouts are completely 100% Islam now, and they wear burqas, and they do the whole shooting match, the Islamic shooting match. So let's go to Lynn. Lynn, you're in the air.
6: Oh, hi, Pastor Ernie and John.
4: Hello.
5: Hey Lynn. Lynn, we're coming up to a break, so you can hang on till after, but go ahead.
6: Yes, I wanted to ask John a question about the Bible.
4: Okay.
6: John, I wanted to know if there are different degrees of hell.
4: That's very interesting. Right now, I'll say yes. Like the angels that fell, they're put in a special hell called Tartarus. However, in the end, there's one lake of fire, and that's where it's. I guess you'd say even. Everything there is, it's just called the Lake of Fire. And that's right after Revelation chapter 20, at the end, the great white throne judgment. And those whose names are not written in the Lamb's Book of Life are placed into the Lake of Fire, which is called the Second Death.
5: The Lord did say that, therefore, your punishment will be the greater. So there are different degrees of punishment. I guess there's one degree, you know, temperature in the Lake of Fire. But there's different degrees of punishment for sure, and so I believe those that kill the babies, just like we saw God bring the worst punishment on them in Israel. Hang tight, we'll be back right after this. We're up against a hard break, but you can stay there, Lynn. We'll be right back with more.

0: 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Stay tuned. The second hour is coming up next.
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3: All righty, we're back. You know, John, I think you'll find the answer to that question in Matthew chapter 23, where the Lord's dealing with the scribes and the Pharisees, the religious leaders there.
4: Okay. Yeah, he did say that.
3: Are you there? Are you there, Lynn?
5: Yes. I'm listening.
3: Okay, because it seems like you're fading in and out. Okay. You'll find the answer to that in Matthew chapter 23, where he's talking to the religious leaders, and he tells them they knew better because of that, because they purposely were leading people to the gates of hell, then their damnation, in fact, he uses the word, their damnation will be the greater. So
5: damnation will be the greater.
3: Yep. Let me read here. Woe unto you, scribes and Pharisees, you hypocrites, for you devour widows' houses and for a pretense make long prayer. Therefore, you will receive the greater damnation. Okay. So he goes on. Now, that's a stronger word than condemnation. Okay. Condemnation means you've been condemned. The damnation means sentence being carried out. So there you go.
5: And that's Matthew chapter 23, verse what?
3: Verses 14.
5: Verse 14.
3: Well, actually, he gives you six woes in there.
5: in verse 14?
3: No, in the entire chapter there.
5: Okay.
3: But listen, one woe is more than you need. And when you get six woes, you're in more trouble than you know.
5: That's right. Oh, wow, great. I really appreciate it, and I appreciate John also, and thank you so much to both of you.
3: Well, we thank you, and God bless you for taking the time to call us.
5: Yes, absolutely. Well, have a blessed one.
3: You too. Thank you.
5: Thank you. Bye-bye.
3: Bye-bye. Sounds like a sweet lady, John.
4: Oh, yeah.
3: 216-901-0933. We're getting some good calls tonight here. And so here, let me pick it up where I left off over there, because that's Wayne Root. He's got a hold on something here. He knows what he's talking about. Now, Republicans will never win again. So the upcoming midterms are the whole ball of wax, the whole enchilada, the whole kitchen sink, the whole kit and caboodle. Everything, including the future of America, the future of our children, the future of the middle class, the future of capitalism, is riding upon these midterms. This means we have to play rough and tough. That means we have to throw caution to the wind. Democrats don't play by the rules. They play anything goes. That makes us, and they make up the rules. It's time for President Trump and the GOP to make up rules. So what's the game plan? President Trump needs to declare a national security emergency for elections. I totally agree. What do you think, John?
4: Well, Pastor Ernie, it may be. We got to see how this plays out. There are many things that have changed since the last election. For example, here in Texas, we gained five seats that are going to unless they're stolen, they're going to be Democrat, a Republican. Same in Florida and many of the other southern states. So there's a good chance of gaining numbers of House seats. And then the Senate, the Democrats seem to be committing suicide. And like with Trump now, he's using the postal office to block these mass,
3: Yeah, but that crazy federal judge has put a block on that. She's going against the U.S. Supreme Court.
4: Hopefully that'll be settled in the court before the election. That they have to, and that's another thing, Pastor Ernie. That should be done immediately. A new type of guidelines for handling these lower court. They're like tyrants. They're activists, and they can wreak havoc. And we, quite frankly, I think we had enough of that, Pastor Ernie.
3: They need to be removed. They need to be removed.
4: But they can only be removed by impeachment, but they somehow can maybe be censored. They can be, like, furloughed for, like instead of being put in prison, they can't sit on the bench for, like, 6 months. There has to be something done so they can't act like this.
3: Absolutely. All right, the phone lines are open. I saw that some people... Go ahead, I'm sorry.
4: Yeah, that one judge... In was it the district court there in D.C. where they were going to file charges, impeachment charges against her, and she immediately reversed the what she was doing.
3: Yeah.
4: Are you aware of that?
3: Yeah, I am.
4: Yeah,
3: and that's what it takes.
4: Probably what's needed. The House should be, because even if they're not removed from office, you expose them for what they are. It's like a trial where all the information will come out about them.
3: Absolutely. All right, let's go to Scott. Scott, you're in the air.
2: Yep. Hey, Pastor, just want to make a couple comments and I'll hang up. First of all, that one caller that just called about, asked you about the different degrees of hell.
3: Mm-hmm.
2: I had a friend of mine, a pastor, he's passed away now, but he used to tell me, he said, you know, there's only one thing that I need to know about hell. You know what that is?
3: You don't want to go there, right?
6: Right.
2: Not going there.
3: Yeah.
2: It should be irrelevant to the Christian. Also, I wanted to, correct me if I'm wrong here, because I don't want to cast aspersions falsely here. There's a lot of, all the hoopla concerning the passing of Dolly Parton. I personally was not that big of a fan, but that's neither here nor there. They asked her one time, and she came out and said she was basically, I call it, she was pro-death. Did you know that?
3: No, I didn't know that. And she...
2: I heard her say that. And I just wanted to say this, if that's true. You can sing all the Christian bluegrass and Amazing Grace and song, and you can sing all that all you want. If you're pro-death, I really seriously question, or I have doubts about you being a born-again Christian or you being a saved person, because you cannot be, and this is for anybody that's listening, if you go out to 50 states and half of Canada or halfway around the world on the internet, you cannot be pro-death and a Christian.
3: I totally agree.
2: It's incompatible.
3: Totally agree. Right.
2: Okay, so that goes for anybody. All right, thank you very much.
3: You're welcome. I totally agree. You can't do that. Now, I never heard her say that. If I'd heard her say that, I would never, ever listen to her, okay? Because as far as I'm concerned, if you're pro-death, you're the lowest of the lowest, okay? Again, remember, what God brought the harshest punishment on a people, the harshest, he brought them, he reduced them to cannibalism, to eating each other because of being, for killing their children. So, all righty.
4: Yeah. Pastor Ernie, that's the same thing with the First Lady. She wrote that book, and they put her on tour with it, and I heard my own ears how... It's her body, It's a woman's body, and they can do what they want with it. She was hardcore pro-abortion.
3: I know. That's why I don't have any use for her at all.
4: Right. No, no use. I don't want to see her. I don't want to hear from that woman. Why did she have to write a book and say that, Pastor Ernie? Keep her mouth shut. But
3: because
4: no.
3: Here's my opinion on that. My opinion on that is the same thing with, remember, George W. Bush, his wife and his two daughters.
4: Yeah, his wife, yes.
3: Okay,
4: yes.
3: My opinion is they're told by their so-called advisors, look, this will help get some Democrat votes, because some of these Democrats will say, well, at least the wife is pro-death and the daughters. I have a feeling that that's the reason. I mean, look, John, could you live at home if your wife was pro-death? Could you live at home with her?
4: It would be real difficult, Pastor Ernie. I mean, really difficult. Very difficult. It'd be almost impossible, especially if they were hardcore. Forget it.
3: Absolutely. There you go. It would you can never. I can't be around a pro.
4: Just listen to what you said there about the Republicans. Do you ever hear of a Democrat? Any of them, the Democrats, their wives, they're the presidents. Do you ever hear them writing a book or coming out and saying that she's pro-life?
3: No.
4: Right. The Republicans.
3: Yeah, well, I think that's part of their strategy. I could not possibly ever live with a pro-death woman. Couldn't do it. They're unclean. Read Jeremiah chapter 2, verse 43. They're unclean. So, all righty. Let's take Debbie. Debbie, you're in the air.
6: Hello, pastors. How are you tonight?
3: We're okay. How are you, Debbie?
6: I'm hurting, but I'll get past it. Hey, a couple things. You mentioned before how we need strong leaders, and it got me to thinking about how we need not only strong leaders as leaders, we need strong people in this country. Can you imagine when my parents, okay, and I'm in my 70s, when my parents were going through World War II and dragging wagons around collecting scrap metal and turning in rubber and, having to ration gas and sugar and flour. And you got people singing the blues now because gas costs what it costs. And I don't know, I was just thinking about this. My first job, I made $1.60 an hour, my first job. And gas costs 25 cents a gallon. Now, I'm not going to sit here and do the math, but when I just before I retired, I was making making $28 an hour, and maybe gas at that time cost $2.99. I'm just saying that we make a lot more, and yeah, things have gone up in price, but we're making so much more now. I think people just have their priorities out of whack. They don't know how to budget, and they're spending their money frivolously on stupid stuff that they don't have it left for the necessities. And I can't even imagine that if it came to it and the government said, you know, like, we need people to save up their steel cans and whatever they have and give it back to us so we can melt it down to make weapons. You know, that's what they had to do during World War II.
3: Absolutely.
6: They don't do that. You know, they're such wimps.
3: I remember as a child, the paper rag man used to come along collecting
6: papers.
3: Yep.
6: Used to come down the street, and ours came down the street with a horse-drawn carriage, saying paper rags.
3: Yep. Yeah. You're right on, Debbie. You're right on. Yeah, we had a big white horse, and I remember as a kid looking at that horse and saying to myself, "How?" Because he had the blinders on him. How can a horse see where he's going? Okay, I didn't realize the horse could see straight ahead, but.
6: Yeah, and we probably had the same one.
3: Yeah.
6: Who knows how many there were around?
3: Yeah, right.
6: The other thing I was thinking about is during the last election, do you remember the line that we have to make this too big to rig?
3: Right, absolutely.
6: And I think Laura Trump was in charge of overall with the elections and stuff, not the elections themselves, but getting the word out and the candidates and all that, you know. And I just had this thought rolling around in my head, and I wish I had my notebook here with me right now. But start thinking about all the things that are a topic right now. Like, if you would write out a pamphlet and it would say, are you in favor of capitalism? That's all it is. Are you in favor? And you don't answer it for these people. You just, it's almost like a track. And you just consistently go down the line with common sense questions. And let this person that you're giving this to answer it in their own mind. And at the very end, when you flip it over, it'll say, if you answered, you know, yes to these questions, you should be voting Republican. I mean, it's going to tell them how to vote.
3: Well, Debbie, you know what? I've heard people say, well, they're all the same, so I'm not voting. No. By not voting, you're voting. By not voting for the good person, you're voting for the bad. And, you know, I can tell you, if I have people that I know that say, well, I'm not going to do it. I say, fine. Listen, I'll tell you what. From here on out, I don't really want to have any association with you. If you're that kind of person, that you're going to do that, and by what you're going to do, you're going to allow that vote. You want to take away the freedoms of my family. You want to allow us to get, because the opposition would love to kill us. Believe me, if they could, they would. Okay, and so people don't understand. We're talking about communism here. We're talking about 90 million killed in China, 60 million killed in Russia. How many in Cuba, North Korea?
6: How many in Iran?
3: And they would do that here in a heartbeat. Look, if they'll kill innocent babies and laugh and party over it, the Democrats, these people they're evil. And they're not like the old Democrats. These are devil-filled, Satan-filled people out there today.
6: Absolutely.
3: I got to move on, Debbie, but God bless you. Thanks for calling.
6: You too. Bye-bye.
3: Bye-bye. Let's go to Maureen. Maureen, you're in the air.
7: Hi, good evening. I have to laugh because my mother was going to give us to the ragman when we misbehaved, and then really hit me funny. I go back that far, too. But where I'm calling from, I just want to thank you for praying for the state of Massachusetts, because that's where I live. And boy, did we need prayer. And you're the first one I've heard so far with Joe to pray for this state, and it's so bad. She's so bad.
3: I know. There's so many good people there in Massachusetts, I know. But your state legislators, they're hell-bent. Those people, they deserve hellfire. They need to repent what they've done. And just like in New York, that is pure evil. And you know that comes right from God's Word, the Bible. God's Word, the Bible, makes it very, very clear. Those people, they deserve hellfire. That's what God says. So, there you go.
7: Okay. And I just wanted to thank you for praying for this state, because we surely need it. But, you know, there's a ton of high-rise buildings being built. I mean, one after the other. And I almost feel like the ground's not going to be able to hold these buildings. I almost feel like judgment's going to be on this state because of what's going on here.
3: Absolutely.
7: And also, I want to thank you for helping me make a decision not to get the COVID shot along with my daughter. I bet a lot of people didn't get it because they listened to your program. And because other than that, I wouldn't have had the knowledge of what it was all about and not, you know, how bad it was. But
3: we've had a lot of people tell us that. And so, you know, praise the Lord that we were able to get the word out on that. You know, we told people 3 weeks before the very first person took the first shot. We were on here telling all the test animals died. They all died. Then the fellow that brought that out, we had him telling people this is not a vaccine. This is a bioweapon. He invented it for the government, for the military. And so, and yet people, yeah.
7: A family member of mine was forced to take it or they were going to lose their job, and they were with the company probably 40 years. They were called in. We know you know, you really love your family and everything, but if you don't get the shot, we're going to have to let you go. And he did. He got the shot. He got one, and then after that, that was the end of it. Nobody needed to get them, but just, you know, just force people so they didn't lose their job. And that's at a very well-known restaurant in the state of Massachusetts, but I'm not going to say what the restaurant's name is. It wouldn't be my place to do so. But there's one other thing that I've been going to call about, because Jeffrey from Massachusetts, Jeffrey from Chelsea.
3: Yeah, I hear it. Yeah, he calls every now and then.
7: Yeah, but the funny thing is I haven't seen him for a long time, and we were both baptized in a Baptist church on a Friday night in the cold of December. Just him and I, we were both water baptism, and for him to be, I hear him come on your program, I said, you know, God does have a sense of humor.
3: Yeah.
7: And it just, I mean, it was only him and I and that were baptized that night, and it was cold. Believe me, it was cold.
3: Wow. Now, you know,
7: I haven't seen him since.
3: Let me ask you, Maureen, because I preach in a church there, but it's been so long ago up there. The Patriot pastor, and I'm trying to remember the pastor's name. It's been several years back, but he's a tall fella, and he dressed up in a revolutionary.
7: You mean gave out tracts?
3: Yeah.
7: Yeah. All of a sudden, Whitestone. If his last name was Whitestone. I know his name well now that I need to know it. Oh, he was everywhere. He was constantly giving out tracts. He wore sometimes repent, and he was outside anything that, like a big game where it was crowd. From what I understand, he moved to Florida, but he was up here for a long time. I wish I could remember his name.
3: Back in the '90s, we did a reenactment of the Lexington on the Green, the shot heard around the world, and I was there. And we did a reenactment. And they had all of these fellows dressed as in the patriotic Revolutionary War clothes, and it was.
7: It probably wasn't the same person I'm speaking of then, because I don't think. It was Bob Whitestone. He used to go around everywhere giving out tracts. He was standing there. So this is someone else. And it might be, and I can't remember the name, but there was a man that would get on the Washington Street in Boston and preach.
3: This guy was the pastor of a good-sized church. It was an old building, a very old church building.
7: Right in Boston?
3: Yeah.
7: Well, we have Park Street Church, where the America was the first song. America, the song was sung on the steps of Park Street Church near Boston Common. No, I don't know. Maybe I'll go way, way back. Before.
3: Well, thanks for calling. Listen, pray that we can get enough support out of Massachusetts to stay on the air out there. I have to evaluate. I just got a call today from people in Denver wanting to know if we ever come back on the radio out there. Listen to us. You can listen to us stream. People listen to us over the internet. A lot of them that.
7: Oh, that's what happened Wednesday night. Your program didn't come through on the radio. I couldn't pick up your show the whole night, and I tried a different radio in the house. I said, no, it's not my radio. You didn't come through at all. You didn't broadcast on WEZE Wednesday night.
3: All righty.
7: The internet, and I found you there. it didn't come through. There was no broadcast from What's Right, What's Left.
3: Okay, thank you for telling me. I did not know. Listen, I'm going to give you a phone number. If you could, when it happens again, call this number to let me know. Are you able to write? Do you have a pen and paper? Are you able to write the number down?
7: I am, yes.
3: Okay. It's a
7: 440-338-1367. I'm surprised you didn't know. That's why I was waiting for you to say something, but you haven't, so you didn't even know.
3: Normally they call into the station here and let us know. You say it was Wednesday night, but nobody let me know. So,
7: the whole night, and once the program is done for the evening, the next program did come on. So it was just What's Right.
3: That's the way it always is. I've always had all the stations where on the engineers always say, they only hit you. And the reason is, it's because we don't pull any punches. We tell it the way it is. That's what you're supposed to do.
7: So. Okay, but I went on to the internet. God made a way where there was no way, and I listened to your program.
3: Well, God bless you. Thank you for doing that. Thank you for calling in tonight.
7: Very good. All right. God bless.
3: God bless you.
7: Have a great weekend.
3: You too, the same. What a sweetheart. Speaking of
4: Yeah, that was a very... I enjoyed listening to that conversation, Pastor Ernie.
3: Yeah, yeah. She was a real... You know, we have some of the nicest ladies that listen to this. I get probably 80% of the mail I get are from the ladies out there. I'd probably say 80%. And God bless them, because they're such an encouragement. The men don't seem to want to... They don't take the time... to write, and I can understand, because men are men, right? We're different. But God bless the ladies for being who they are. All righty. The phone lines are open at 216-901-0933. 216-901-0933. John, can I jump back to where we left off there? Here, when he says... So what's the game plan? President Trump needs to declare a national security emergency for elections. He has the right to do it. He can do it. He must do it. He should do it. Don't even give it a second thought. Never look back. The people who call you names and scream the loudest and claim you're cheating, they're the ones angry because they are the cheaters. And you just took away their game plan. So why would any of us worry about the people who are trying to destroy America? And they are. They want to kill the children. They want to, you know, on all these communists they're running, one of the major things, besides all of them are pro-abortion, they all want more abortion, but they all want children to be able to go and make the decision to be mutilated. This is what they call trans surgeries on their own. These people are, that's pure evil, John. And so...
4: Yeah. I know the whole, Pastor Ernie, it's like everything's upside down. It's pure evil, yes, yes. And it's unfettered. It's like wide open now, Pastor Ernie, evil.
3: I know. And he goes on to say the SAVE Act will never pass, as I've argued. Well, no, it's because you've got John Thune in there, and he's making sure, but nobody's supposed to know that. But we've got these rhinos that have kept it. They're selling us out like they always do. All right, here we have Ray is calling, and he's got a question about the rapture. So, hey, Ray.
8: Hi, Pastor. How are you doing?
3: Just
8: a quick statement. You know, I like Dolly Parton, but I'm not making her an idol, I think, as everybody in this country is doing right now. But I don't know if you know this or not. She has stood firm with the LGBT transgender communities. She was out there in support of them. So how does that play into, you know, her being a Christian, and does God forgive that? And does she, not that anybody can really answer who can go and who doesn't go to heaven, does she actually go to heaven? And then the other question I have is, when you die and you're not a Christian, do you automatically go straight to hell, or does that happen at the second death?
3: Okay. Hell is a place. It is a place of torment. Okay.
8: Mm-hmm.
3: It's not a physical place. It's not a physical place, you know, like, but the mm-hmm. lake of fire is a physical place with fire and brimstone. So right. When you die, if you're unsaved, you go into that place called hell. Okay.
8: Okay.
3: Where you're going to be in a state of torment. As far as the degrees of that torment, again, it depends on, you know, there's different degrees of torment. But here's the thing. God judges us on not just what we do, but why we do it, okay? And the same thing with, just like, remember when the apostles asked him, why do you speak to these people all the time in parables? Why don't you just, you know... Make it plain. Well, he said, because they're going to reject what I have. They're going to reject what I'm saying. It's better for them not to understand than it would be to understand and purposely reject me. Then their punishment will be greater. It's more merciful.
8: The more you know, the more you're responsible for in the end.
3: Right.
8: Right. So, Okay.
3: I can't possibly see how anyone see. Sodomy, the very first time the term abomination was used, it was used to describe the sin of sodomy. Four times in the Bible, sodomites are referred to as dogs, okay?
8: Right.
3: All you got to do is read Romans chapter 1, and it tells you enough right there. So I don't know how anyone could possibly...
8: One quick question for you.
3: Go ahead.
8: Yeah, I'm sorry.
3: Go on.
8: If you're starting in the Bible, what in your opinion is the most important book to start with? Would it be John?
3: Boy, that's a hard question because, you know, they all call upon one another.
8: Right.
3: What would you say? I would say, I would probably, you know, in other words, if you're talking the New Testament, I would definitely say Romans, okay?
8: Romans, okay.
3: What do you think, John?
4: Well, I'm very partial, Pastor Ernie, to the Gospel of John and then 1 John.
8: Okay.
4: I personally direct people to the Gospel of John and then 1 John.
8: Okay. And why John?
4: Well, because so much is brought out there that's so important about Jesus is the only begotten Son of God, interaction of the Trinity. That's all in it's in the Gospel of John.
8: Okay, that's all I needed to know. That's fine because I'm reading it. I'm doing an in-depth read of it right now, and it's you know it comes alive to you as you read it. So and you spend time in it as God does also. So, all right. Well, thank you very much. I appreciate your time and your answering my questions.
3: Thanks, Ray. God bless. We'll be back right after this.

and forgive. He lived and died to buy my pardon. An empty grave is there to prove.

And then one day, I'll cross the river. I'll fight life's final war with pain. And then as death gives way to victory.

0: All right. That was Esty, Brian, and yours truly, me. Okay. I'm going to go back to John. My idea of a national security emergency for elections is the SAVE Act on steroids. The national security emergency would mandate voter ID, proof of citizenship to vote, and limit mail-in voting. These are all completely fair and reasonable voter integrity and voter security guardrails used in every other major country in the world. A national security emergency allows the president to require all of that without Senate approval for the Save America Act, and which will never come. So more importantly, at this late date, Democrats cannot stop it with a legal challenge. The Supreme Court already decided that a national security emergency declaration can be only stopped with a two-thirds vote of both the House and of both houses of Congress. That's never going to happen. Democrats will never reach that threshold. And anything less than a two-thirds vote to overturn President Trump will veto. And just like that, it's in effect for the midterms, which in my idea is my pitching to the President Trump in my 17 TV interviews with President. He has turned into a media firestorm. Democrats have gone ballistic. They're pissed. I shouldn't be saying that. And they were doing it all over my idea. I won't work. It won't work. It's not legal. It's terrible. It's fascism. It won't hold up in court. Trump would be a dictator. States run elections. It's a crazy idea. Okay, well, I've heard it all. I'm crazy, all right? Crazy like a fox. No wonder Democrats are angry. Democrats know they can't stop it, and Democrats know that they can't cheat once it's the law. The Democrats know they can't win without cheating. So why they are so hysterical over my idea? That's why they're claiming it's not legal and it can't be done, because the only chance to stop it is to scream loudly in the media and to rise up their crazy, radical, violent base and try to intimidate President Trump and his advisors. Democrats want the cautious people surrounding President Trump, often afraid of their own shadow, to be intimidated and scared off. Democrats know they can't win without rigging, cheating, stealing this midterm election. And they know they can't stop national security emergency for elections. They can't beat us fair and square without cheating. They're dead in the water. And so, and that's absolute, I agree with everything he said. What do you think?
1: Well, Pastor Ernie, not knowing enough about the law. But if it can be done, and Trump has been so, I mean, he's literally taken that guy, what's his, Thune from North Carolina on?
0: Yeah, oh yeah.
1: You know, every year we have one of them, Pastor Ernie. It's, what's his name there from Kentucky? Is he dead or alive?
0: You're talking about the, they're claiming, what's his name? Just the governor there in Kentucky just wanted, somebody else just wanted to make it very clear that he come out and show that he's still alive.
1: McConnell,
0: yeah. John McConnell.
1: Yeah. So, but we're loaded with them. And I hope it's true. If it's true, why wouldn't Trump do it?
0: Well, maybe he will. Maybe he will. Okay.
1: Right.
0: If he's going to,
1: we're running out of time.
0: Yeah. He can actually. Yeah. He knows he knows more about that. And I would think that we're going to see some things happening very rapidly. I think we're going to see some October surprises in September. Let's go to Minnesota and take John. John, you're in the air.
2: Hey, Pastor Ernie. I hope you're doing well. Thanks for taking my call. I think I did call a couple days ago, but I know we keep talking about, you know, the mail-in ballots, and we keep talking about, the getting the voter rolls. I want all that, but there's a law that the postman keeps putting up in our apartment building that, by law, all names must be clearly written on your postal box or you will receive no mail. No name, no mail. So my point is, they try, like Nick Shirley talks about how, you know, we're a little off topic when we talk about voter rolls is a great, you know, it's a great goal, okay? But right now, they try to get like, hundreds of people to mail, to get mail-in ballots from one address, okay? Well, they can't, they wouldn't even fit on the mailbox. And so that brings up my other point, which is when they do this mail-in ballot harvesting, they're talking about how they don't even necessarily get them delivered. I mean, they're manufacturing bags of these, and then they're waiting under the table until they realize in the middle of the night how many counts the Republican have, and then they just start pulling bags out. So,
0: yeah, well, that's what they do. How many do we have to have? We can't make it look too obvious. Let's find out how many we need to win, and we'll go right over just over the amount that we need to win. It can't be too obvious. And that's what they've been doing, and it's been very obvious to us. We know what they're doing. But, you know, in these blue states where the governor and all the courts, even the federal judges, you know, they're all on the side of corruption, then that's why President Trump needs to pass that National Emergency Act. We can't let them get into office, and now they're planning on, the Democrats are planning on going to war. They're actually saying that it's going to be a war. They're going to take it to us and play all kinds of war games. It's going to be confusion. They're going to have confusion and everything you can imagine out there.
2: I got you. So Trump says agents can be sent from Washington at his request to monitor some of these voting stations, but let's remember there's a voting station, you know, every three or four blocks, for a lot of miles, let's say in the Twin Cities of Minneapolis, St. Paul, right?
0: Mm-hmm.
2: So, yeah, I don't know. I don't have an answer, but it seems that Trump can win this. You can't be mailing ballots or printing names on ballots and mailing them to mailboxes that don't have somebody's name, that name on the mailbox. Okay.
0: Yeah. Now they don't even have to. You see what they're doing. We saw them in Michigan where a truck comes in and they had boxes, a box truck
2: yes.
0: filled, and they had right on it Biden ballots. They were all filled out. And again, they yeah. were way out in front. It's harder for them to do it now because everybody's aware. But they're coming right out and say, we're going to find a way to win. We're going to find a way to cheat, you know.
2: Thanks for everything you do, Pastor.
0: All righty. Well, thanks, and God bless.
1: Pastor Ernie.
2: God bless. Have a good weekend.
0: Yeah.
1: In Pennsylvania, Biden was 300,000+ votes down, and they made the ballots in New York, and they had a tractor-trailer load of them brought into Pennsylvania. And the man that was driving the truck, and he knew exactly what was happening, he reported that to the FBI. Do you remember they wanted to, like, arrest him?
0: Yeah. And so, again, that's why I say everything was corrupt. Look, Merrick, remember Merrick, the attorney general? He was totally corrupt. Whatever happened to him, he's laying low. Merrick Garland, he was totally corrupt. Well, you saw they're going after Comey now. Comey's gotten another charge. Comey rolled over and threw his own wife under the bus here with his latest charges. And so here, and then, of course, now they're finding out that Christopher Wray, who said he was aware that there might have been some rogue agents, in January 6th. He was totally aware there was about 150-something that he sent in there, FBI agents. So all of this stuff is coming out now. And so there you go. All right, Big John, you ready to, you know what, this is the most important part of the program. It's what it's all, it comes down to the only thing that's going to be, it's going to matter to anyone out there. All of you folks listening, the day will come. This will happen. There's no chance it won't. There's no chance at all there won't, okay? There's more of a chance of John and I becoming a Muslim than this will happen, okay? And so everyone out there listening, the time will come when the only thing that matters to them is their standing with the Lord Jesus. Am I right, John?
1: Absolutely, Pastor Ernie. And I'm glad that, you know, I want to just alert everyone, because we talked about it earlier on the show. I have a brochure. In fact, I have several brochures, but one in particular, it's called Islam and Promise of Eternal Life, which they don't have, but we have it in the scriptures. So you can email me at mct911@aol.com. In the subject, put brochures, or you can mail John McTernan, McTernan, at Post Office Box 1177, Portland, excuse me, Porter, not Portland, Porter, Texas, 77365. That's Porter, Texas, 77365. And clearly, there's a clear presentation of how you can have assurance of eternal life through Jesus Christ and what he accomplished on the cross, and he was raised from the dead. Now, I'm getting tremendous feedback from the Muslims, folks, or about the Muslims, that they are in terror because they have no assurance of eternal life in Islam. It's up totally to Allah. No matter what you do, it's totally up to Allah. And the people, Pastor Ernie, the description of the people in the Hadiths, the secondary Muslim book, is that they're going to be in terror on the Day of Judgment, that the sweat will be up to their ankles, up to their knees, up to their midsection, up to their mouth. Absolute terror. With us, we have absolute assurance, Pastor Ernie, because of God's love and promises in the Word of God to have eternal life. 1 John chapter 2, verse 25 says, this is the promise that he's promised us, even eternal life. It's a promise. God is a covenant keeper, and that means he doesn't break covenants, and he promises us eternal life by a covenant. And that covenant is made by the shed blood of the Lord Jesus Christ on the cross. It's a blood covenant that we have with God through his Son, Jesus Christ. This is incredible, folks. And when you think of these other religions, I don't know of assurance of eternal life in any other religion. Do you, Pastor Ernie?
0: No, there is none. There is none. Yeah.
1: Right. There is none. Christianity, with the ministry of Jesus Christ, is totally unique, folks. Don't miss this opportunity. A caller called in earlier and wanted to know about hell. The end result of everyone that rejects Jesus Christ is called the lake of fire. That's the end result. And God is not willing that any should perish, but all should come to repentance with Jesus Christ. God so loved the world that he gave his only begotten Son, that whosoever, if you're listening to me, you're a whosoever, believes in him should not perish but have everlasting life. Whosoever should not perish but have everlasting life. His heaven is big enough for everybody. In fact, in heaven they tell us how they got there. Revelation 5:9 says, for you were slain. They're calling it a new song in heaven to the Lord Jesus. And it goes like this. And you were slain and has redeemed us to God by your blood from every kindred, tongue, people, and nation. So the people in hell are there because of Jesus dying on the cross and shedding his blood. That's why they're there. And then they say it's available to every tribe, every language, every people, and every nation. Please don't miss this opportunity, folks. I mean, it's so serious. This is eternal life or eternal death. Eternal death means separation from God in what the Bible calls the lake of fire. So I want to give a simple prayer that if you mean it, then that means repentance, and you mean that you want Jesus Christ as your Lord and Savior.
0: 1 minute and 20 seconds. 1 minute and 20 seconds.
1: Okay. So the prayer can go like this. God, I repent of my sin. I turn from it, and I turn to Jesus Christ as my Savior. I believe on the cross he shed his blood and paid the penalty for my sin. The wages of sin is death, but the gift of God is eternal life through Jesus Christ, our Lord. I believe he bodily rose from the dead. And because of that, and only this reason, I have eternal life. And I can call you my God, and I can have a relationship with you as Abba, Daddy, Father. In Jesus' name I ask this. Amen and amen.
0: Amen. Very good. That was a very, very good prayer, John. And again, we need prayer out there, folks. There's a lot of power in prayer. There really is. Want to remind you all out there, next week we'll be out in the fair, Geauga County, the great Geauga County Fair for you folks locally here. I will be out there on Thursday and Friday. Yep.
3: Yeah.
0: All right. It's time for us to say thanks for being here. God bless.
3: God bless.
0: Good night.
3: Good night.
0: And always, here we come, ready, coming for the countdown. Keep fighting the fight.
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3: News this hour from Town Hall. I'm Ron Taylor. The proposed deal over the Strait of Hormuz is drawing a firm U.S. response.
4: Iran and Oman are working on a framework that Tehran says would keep military vessels out of a new corridor through the Strait of Hormuz. The proposal also includes a joint effort to clear mines from the waterway. U.S. Central Command says Iran does not control the strait and that it remains an international waterway. Commercial ships are still transiting with U.S. military assistance. The White House has not said whether President Trump would accept limits on American warships. Willie Nelson, Washington.
3: A far-right British commentator has been arrested by U.S. Immigration and Customs Enforcement.
5: U.S. immigration officials have arrested British far-right commentator Milo Yiannopoulos in New Orleans. The Department of Homeland Security says he was detained at Louis Armstrong New Orleans International Airport on Thursday. He's accused of entering the U.S. illegally in May 2019. An immigration judge issued a final order of removal on July 22nd after he missed his immigration hearing. Yiannopoulos is known for his controversial views on feminism, Islam, and immigration. He's worked for rapper Ye, formerly Kanye West, who was scheduled to perform in New Orleans. Yiannopoulos rose to fame in the early 2010s as a writer for Breitbart News.
3: President Trump says his administration has entered a sweeping agreement with Venezuela that, if realized, could give the U.S. access to vast amounts of the South American country's untapped oil reserves at cost. The president said in a social media post Friday that the agreement was negotiated by Secretary of State Marco Rubio, Defense Secretary Pete Hegseth, and Venezuela's acting president, Delcy Rodriguez, the president calling it the biggest oil deal in world history. Rescuers on the Nepal-China border still pulling out flood survivors caked in dark brown mud while helicopters are lifting people to safety. At least 600 people have been killed, almost 2,500 missing. This is townhall.com.
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3: Norway has a new king.
7: Crown Prince Haakon has ascended to the throne following the death of his father, King Harald V. His daughter becomes Crown Princess Ingrid Alexandra and heir to the throne. The role of Norwegian monarch is largely symbolic as the power lies within an elected parliament, but the country's royal family retains celebrity and a role in promoting the wealthy nation across the world. The 53-year-old Haakon's tasks will include stabilizing the Scandinavian country's monarchy and the royal family's popularity after his wife's past contacts with the sex offender Jeffrey Epstein and his stepson's sexual assault conviction. Bernie Bennett reporting.
3: An inspection contractor found a chemical tank at a Washington State paper mill was unfit for service 10 months before its fatal failure in May. The U.S. Chemical Safety Board released an investigation update Friday on the tank failure at the mill in Longview that killed 11 workers and injured several others. More news at townhall.com. A woman who live-streamed herself spray-painting the World War II Veterans Monument on the National Mall gets indicted.
8: A Kentucky woman, Melissa Ferris, has been indicted by a federal grand jury for allegedly vandalizing the World War II memorial in Washington. Ferris, who claims to live in a camper, is suspected of spray painting the words "Clean Hands, Dirty Money" on the monument on August 13th and filling a fountain with bubbles. She admitted to the vandalism during a Facebook Live video before turning herself in.
0: It was me. I'm doing it. I did it. It's on camera.
8: Grand jurors indicted Ferris on charges of destroying a veterans memorial and destroying government property. U.S. Attorney Jeanine Pirro called it a despicable act that could carry penalties of up to 10 years in prison. President Trump referred to Ferris's case when he accused vandals of damaging the nearby reflecting pool. Jennifer King, Washington.
3: Stocks dipped Friday at the closing bell. The S&P 500 fell 0.2%. The Dow dipped by less than 0.1%. The NASDAQ fell 0.5%. More on these stories at townhall.com.
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0: Welcome to Through the Bible. You'll want to fasten your seatbelt and hold on because we're going to be traveling through the ancient land of Egypt, and we'll be going pretty fast. 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And since we'll be moving so quickly, you may want to hear this study again, as it lays the foundation for much of what's going to follow as God prepares Moses to lead his people out of Egypt. Remember, it's available anytime in our app or at ttb.org. I'm Steve Schwetz, and before we get started, Greg and I have a letter to read that I know you're going to love.
1: We do. Steve, you often talk about what a joy it'll be to meet people in heaven that we've had a chance to minister to.
0: Absolutely.
1: I can't wait to meet all of the prisoners from around the world.
0: Yeah.
1: And so we have a wonderful letter from a prisoner right here in the U.S.
0: Yeah. Why don't you go ahead and read it?
1: It starts this way. I want to share my testimony of how the Lord found me. Good start. Good theology.
0: Yes.
1: All right. He goes on. When I was lost and broken. Back in 1994, when I was 33 years old, I was sitting in jail. My spirit was crushed under the weight of it all. Everything felt unjust, and I was filled with anger and confusion. One day, a man who himself was facing a long prison sentence came up to me and handed me a Bible. I didn't think much of it at first, but I began to open it to the book of Matthew. There I saw the words, "Lay not up for yourselves treasures on earth." The truth is, I had no schooling. I didn't know how to read or write properly. I tried to read those words, but I couldn't understand them. So I cried out to Father God Almighty and asked him, "Please help me read your word." And he did. He opened my eyes. Suddenly, I could understand what I read, not because of anything I had done, but because of his mercy. You want to pick this up, Steve?
0: Yeah. Before I went to jail, I thought I was doing all right in this world. But the truth is, I was living in sin. I was a fornicator. I was an alcoholic. I was a liar. And in that jail cell, God showed me something deeper, that I wasn't just condemned in this world, but I was on the path to darkness without him. Then they placed me in solitary confinement. What felt like punishment became the place where I was truly found. In that silence, God opened my ears. He opened my heart. He showed me his mercy in a way I had never known before. When I was brought back into the general population, something had changed. Other inmates began to come up to me with questions. I didn't have an education. I didn't have all the answers. All I could say was, "He opened my eyes, and I believe." During those years, we were allowed to have radios, and I listened every day to Dr. J. Vernon McGee. For 4 years, I listened and learned, growing in the Word. At first, I was still angry, but over time, God showed me something greater. Even in the middle of injustice, he was bringing me to the truth. When I was released, I began to witness right away, and I quickly saw how much the truth is hated. Even my own family turned away from me. Today, I have very little in this world, but now I understand why, "Lay not up for yourselves treasures upon earth." Those words are no longer just something I read, they're something I live, because now I know this. I do not fear death. Through the blood of Jesus Christ, the grave has no victory and death has no sting for those who have the love of Christ. And I thank God that he found me even in a jail cell.
1: Wow. Powerful, powerful stuff.
0: Absolutely. Greg, pray for us as we begin our study.
1: Lord, your word can penetrate all barriers, and we thank and praise you that it reached this man in the darkness of a prison, even in solitary confinement. We just marvel at your power, and we ask for you to keep moving powerfully through your word around the world today. In Jesus' name, amen.
0: Here's our study of Exodus 2 on Through the Bible with Dr. J. Vernon McGee.
2: Now, friends, we come today to the second chapter of the book of Exodus. And if you have your Bible, will you turn there with us? Because we want to begin right there, and we would appreciate very much having you turn to this passage. It'll make it more meaningful to you. And if you have the notes and outlines, to follow along with them. And now we find them here in the book of Exodus as we begin it. It just continues the story. But there's been a hiatus of about 3.5 centuries. There's been this period of 3.5 centuries, and the people of Israel are now slaves in the land of Egypt. And that was according to the way God had predicted it to this man, Abraham. This is the way that God had told him. We have brought before us now Moses, the deliverer. In fact, the first 11 chapters here, we have the deliverer. The first chapter was slavery of Israel in Egypt. Now we have in this chapter 2, the birth of Moses and the first 40 years in Pharaoh's palace. And then when we get to chapter 3, we'll see the call of Moses and his second 40 years in Midian and the incident there at the burning bush. And then we have the return of Moses to Egypt in chapter 4 and the announcement of the deliverance of Israel. And then the rest of the book deals with that period. We have the deliverance then in chapters 12 through 14 by blood and power. And then we have them marching to Mount Sinai in chapters 15 to 18. And we have the giving of the law in chapters 19 through 24. And then the blueprint and construction of the tabernacle in chapters 25 to 40. I'm just giving you the outline of this very marvelous book of Exodus, where nothing has begun, nothing ended. It's just a continuation of the story that was begun in Genesis, and we'll follow it when we get into Leviticus and the book of Numbers. But this is the great book on redemption, the deliverance of the children of Israel, and we're going to see that. Now, I feel like that along with this story, what we need is to have the other accounts concerning Moses, and we'll be filtering them in here from time to time. And we have the story of Moses over in the 11th chapter of Hebrews. And frankly, this is, shall I say, just a capsule account of the book of Exodus, beginning with Moses here, and that's in Hebrews 11, verse 23. Let me read this, and we'll have a background for what we're going to look at. By faith, Moses, when he was born, was hid 3 months of his parents, because they saw that he was a proper child, and they were not afraid of the king's commandment. By faith, Moses, when he was come to years, refused to be called the son of Pharaoh's daughter, choosing rather to suffer affliction with the people of God than to enjoy the pleasures of sin for a season, esteeming the reproach of Christ greater riches than the treasures in Egypt, for he had respect unto the recompense of the reward. By faith he forsook Egypt, not fearing the wrath of the king, for he endured as seeing him who is invisible. Through faith he kept the Passover and the sprinkling of blood, lest he that destroyed the firstborn should touch them. By faith they passed through the Red Sea, as by dry land, which the Egyptians, assaying to do, were drowned. Now that is the record of Exodus, actually, that's put in Hebrews 11 in a rather capsule account. Now we widen it out here in this book, and let me begin reading now with Exodus chapter 2, verse 1. And there went a man of the house of Levi and took to wife a daughter of Levi. That is, to me, a very wonderful way that Moses gives his own record. He gives a very modest account. And that's one reason I am turning to these other sections where we have a mention of Moses, because he certainly is very humble in the way that he presents it. In other words, I'm sure most of us would want to tell about our father and mother in a great deal of detail. He doesn't even mention them by name. These were just ordinary folk. They were in slavery. They were members of the tribe of Levi, and it's just the same old story. We're going to find it again and again in the Word of God, and that is the old story of a man sees a woman and falls in love with her and tells her so, and she loves him, and they get married and they have a child. That's getting right down to the nitty-gritty, folk, and that's what human life is all about, to tell the truth, and that's the story that is here. Later on, we're given their name, and I have asked this question of classes, and I've also heard it asked on radio years ago when they had these Bible quizzes, who is Hamram and Jochebed? And boy, they scratch their heads, and folks say, well, never heard of them. Well, that's the name of the man and the woman here of the tribe of Levi, the father and mother of Moses. We'll pick up that name when we get to the 6th chapter. Now, will you notice? And the woman conceived and bare a son. When she saw that he was a goodly child, she hid him 3 months. Now, that's all it said about him. He was a good, healthy child. That's all Moses is saying here. And I'm sure that many of us would like to tell about what a precocious child we were when we were little. And most of us feel that way about it. But Moses, notice how reticent he is in giving his own record. Verse 3, and when she could not longer hide him, she took for him an ark of bulrushes, daubed it with slime and with pitch, put the child therein, and she laid it in the flags by the river's bank. There are several things that we need to comment about here. I think the first thing that's quite evident is that he was not only a good, healthy child, he had a good set of lungs. And they could hide him at first, but there came the day when little Moses could really scream at the top of his voice. And what a contrast that is to him later on when he pleads to the Lord that he can't speak, you know, for the Lord. And I'm afraid a great many of us were good at crying as a baby, but we don't do so well today for the Lord. Well, she has to do something about it now. May I say that there are a lot of pious folk today that would have done it different than Jochebed did it. I think that some of these folk today would have said, well, we're just going to trust the Lord. May I say that's wonderful to say that, but really do you trust the Lord when you actually are playing the fool? She'd have been foolish to have kept this child in the house there when a guard passing by, one of the slave drivers, why, he'd have heard the child. It'd have been absurd. Well, somebody I know would come forth and say, well, you know, that the child wouldn't cry when the slave driver went by. How do you know? May I say to you, faith is not a leap in the dark, as I heard a liberal say years ago. If it's a leap in the dark, don't make the leap, friends. God asks you to believe that which is good and solid, and he's never asked you to do anything foolish. When you believe God, you believe God, friends, and not some silly type of circumstance. God expects us to use our good old consecrated gumption. We need a lot of good religious gumption today. And she does a sensible thing. She makes a little ark, and she puts Moses in it. This woman now is acting in a sensible way, and that's an evidence she's trusting God. Now, not only that, and his sister stood afar off to wit what would be done to him. So she puts the little sister down there. Now, again, she could have put him down there and said, oh, I trust the Lord. I'll just let him go on. Remember that a mother that I talked to about her son years ago. Well, may I say that the boy's been in prison since then. And I told her what I thought that she ought to do. And she said, well, she didn't feel like that was trusting the Lord. Well, what she did is very foolish. It wasn't really trusting the Lord. Let's be very careful. This pious nonsense today is not trusting the Lord at all. Now, she could put him down there in the bulrushes and said, oh, I just leave him there in the hands of the Lord. But she just happened to put Miriam, his sister, his elder sister, to watch over him down there. And the daughter of Pharaoh came down to wash herself at the river. This is marvelous to me. Here's where the hand of the Lord now is revealed. The Lord's going to intervene, but you got to be sensible first. And she's been sensible. And her maidens walked along by the river's side, and when she saw the ark among the flags, she sent her maid to fetch it. Now, she came down to the Nile River to wash. I have several comments to make there. I went to the place that they say was the place where Moses was put in the bulrushes. Well, my comment is that that would be no place for Pharaoh's daughter to take a bath. She'd be dirtier coming out than she would be going in. That's the first comment. The second is, it sure is a public place, and I don't think Pharaoh's daughter went to a place like that in that day. They were very uncivilized back there. They didn't believe in nudism as we do today. We are, you know, free and believe in freedom today and expressing ourselves and communicating and opening up our minds and all that nonsense. Back there, they were very uncivilized, as you can see. So I'm sure that it was a much more secluded spot than was shown me. But anyway, the important thing here is that God's overruling now. You see, God can intervene, and it's very well that Miriam, the sister of Moses, was there. And when she had opened it, she saw the child, and behold, the babe wept. And at that moment, it was the right time for the child to cry. In fact, at that very moment, the Lord pinched little Moses, and he let out a yelp. And God brought together two things, I tell you, friends, that he's put together in this world. One is a baby's cry in a woman's heart. And Pharaoh's daughter there just couldn't pass it by. And she had compassion on him and said, "This is one of the Hebrews' children." Then said his sister, and she's right there to make the suggestion to Pharaoh's daughter, "Shall I go and call to thee a nurse of the Hebrew women, that she may nurse the child for thee?" That was a very helpful suggestion of Miriam. And by the way, Miriam is not going to let her young brother Moses forget that later on, by the way. You see, this is a very human story we are reading. Let's get rid, when we read the Bible, friends, of all this pious nonsense and get down to the nitty-gritty and find out what God's really trying to tell us today, because I think he's speaking to us on every page of this book. Now, will you notice? "And Pharaoh's daughter said to her, 'Go.'" It was a good suggestion. "And the maid went and called the child's mother." My friend, this is a real turn of events, and it shows how God really moves when we act sensibly and move by faith sensibly. Now, the very mother of the child is called to nurse her own baby and is going to be paid for it. You can't beat that, friends. And you can't beat God when he is really moving in our hearts and lives. Now, notice this. "And Pharaoh's daughter said unto her, 'Take this child away and nurse it for me, and I will give thee thy wages.' And the woman took the child and nursed it, and the child grew. And she brought him unto Pharaoh's daughter, and he became her son." Now, don't let that go by, because that is very meaningful and includes a great deal. "And she called his name Moses, for she said, 'Because I drew him out of the water.'" And the word means to draw out. She had drawn him out of the water, and that was the meaning of his name. Now, this is very important for us to see, and I must take just a moment here to dwell on this. And he spent 40 years yonder in the court of Pharaoh, and he was the adopted son of Pharaoh's daughter. And at that time, by the way, there was a queen that was childless, and Moses would have been the next Pharaoh, by the way. And notice this, verse 11, "It came to pass in those days, when Moses was grown, that he went out unto his brethren, looked on their burdens, and he spied an Egyptian smiting a Hebrew, one of his brethren." Now, we're going to look at that in just a moment. But what I'm trying to do is cover these first 40 years of the life of Moses. Now, he spent them in the court of Pharaoh, and he was being raised there. Several things I'd like to say about that period that must have been true. He was trained in Egypt, so much so that he looked like an Egyptian, talked like an Egyptian, acted like an Egyptian. And he was recognized as that when he went to Midian, as we shall see. Now, obviously, he was educated in the Temple of the Sun, the great university of that day. And this Temple of the Sun was a great university, although it didn't prepare him to serve God. There are a great deal that can be said about that Temple of the Sun. We underrate the Egyptians and what they knew and what they did. First of all, let me say that this university and the Egyptians knew a great deal more than we give them credit for. For instance, they knew the exact distance to the sun. Their astronomy is phenomenal, what they knew about the universe that we live in. They did not take the position, as scientists did later on, that the earth was flat. They didn't work on that theory at all. It's quite interesting. These Egyptians had a real knowledge, and they also knew a great deal about chemistry. That's evident from their fact, the way that they embalmed the dead. We have no process like that today at all. And also their coloring. Now, I looked at some of the colors when I was in the museum in Cairo. I spent a little time in there, and if I ever go back to Cairo there, and the only reason I'd ever want to go back would be to go to that museum. They have a wealth of material. The thing that impressed me was the workmanship, was the coloring. Why, those colors are brighter today than any colors that we have. So much so that, very candidly, I'm confident many of these paint companies, Sherwin-Williams Paint Company, would give anything in the world. They knew the formula that they used back in those days for colors. They're bright and beautiful and startling and clear. And that's after about 4,000 years. And I have to paint my house about every 4 years. I wish I could get some of the paint that they used back in those days. These people knew a great deal. They had a library that was tremendous. And so this man Moses, we are told, was learned in all the wisdom of the Egyptians. That's the thing that you remember Stephen said. I'd like to turn to that, by the way, over in the 7th chapter of Acts at verse 22. Listen to this. And Moses was learned in all the wisdom of the Egyptians and was mighty in words and in deeds. Don't underestimate Moses, friends. He was outstanding. And he was mighty in words and deeds. And when he was full 40 years old, it came into his heart to visit his brethren, the children of Israel. For he supposed his brethren would have understood how that God by his hand would deliver them, but they understood not. In other words, all the training in Egypt did not prepare him to deliver the children of Israel. And so he went out, and when he saw one of his brethren being persecuted or being beaten by one of the slave drivers, why, he killed him. And he looked this way and that way. Trouble of it is, he didn't look up. That's where he should have looked to God. And the Lord would have forbidden him to do a thing like this, because Moses is 40 years ahead of God in delivering the children of Israel. And therefore, God now is going to put him out on the backside of the desert. And when he went out the second day, behold, two men of the Hebrews strove together, and he said to him that did the wrong, wherefore smitest thou thy fellow? And he said, who made thee a prince and a judge over us? Intendest thou to kill me as thou killest the Egyptian? And Moses feared and said, surely this thing is known. And when Pharaoh heard this thing, he sought to slay Moses. In other words, Moses was a murderer. But Moses fled from the face of Pharaoh and dwelt in the land of Midian, and he sat down by a well. Now, he spent 40 years in Egypt, and that training did not prepare him for what was to come. Now, the priest of Midian had 7 daughters, and they came and drew water and filled the troughs to water their father's flock. The shepherds came and drove them away, but Moses stood up and helped them and watered their flock. And when they came to Reuel, their father, he said, how is it that ye are come so soon today? And they said, an Egyptian. You see, Moses passed as an Egyptian. He certainly had the background for it. An Egyptian delivered us out of the hand of the shepherds and also drew water enough for us and watered the flock. He said unto his daughters, and where is he? Why is it that ye have left the man? Call him that he may eat bread with us. And Moses was content to dwell with the man, and he gave Moses Zipporah, his daughter. Now, she is given to Moses, and he takes a bride. And it's interesting, many of the men of the Old Testament are figures of Christ. Not in all detail, it couldn't be. Certainly not in the fact Moses was a murderer, Christ was not, he was a savior. And Jonah is a figure of Christ in resurrection, but certainly not in running away from God. And so Moses here, in the time of his rejection, why, he gets a bride. And we are living in the day of the rejection of Christ, but he's calling out a bride out of this world today, and that's the church. And so we find him now down in the land of Midian, and 40 years goes by. And so next time, I want us to look at what to me is one of the greatest truths concerning our redemption. That is, God says he's ready to deliver Israel, and on what basis will God deliver them? Well, it's the same basis that he'll deliver and save you and me today. I trust that you will be with us for the broadcast next time. May God richly bless you, my beloved.
0: Well, that's a great teaser for our next study. 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I'm Steve Schwetz, and I'll meet you back here as the Bible bus rolls along.

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2: 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Sometimes we're not open to new ideas because we didn't have the idea first. And sometimes it's because it's new. Like when the gospel of Christianity says that salvation is a free gift received by faith. People have resisted that idea for 2,000 years, which is a shame. It's the best idea you'll ever hear. This is David Jeremiah, encouraging you to get on the road to new life. 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
8: Passionately proclaim uncompromising truth. That's what Dr. Michael Youssef is committed to doing across six continents through the expanding ministry arms of Leading the Way. In this episode, hear the final message that Dr. Youssef preached at the church that he founded in Atlanta. This is a cornerstone message. It drove his life, and it drives everything he does as an individual, as a husband and father and grandfather, and now as he moves forward as a ministry leader. 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And he's challenging you to increase the passion of declaring Christ openly in your family, in your church, in your workplace, your community, and your nation. 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
9: Turn with me, please, to 2 Corinthians chapter 4, verses 4 and 5. The God of this age, talking about Satan, the God of this age has blinded the minds of the unbelievers so that they cannot see the light of the gospel of the glory of Christ, who is the image of God. Say that with me. Who is? For we do not preach ourselves, but Jesus Christ as Lord. And we ourselves as your servants for Jesus' sake. This cannot be just the foundation stone, cannot be just a doctrine that's stuck away in historical books. No, but it has to be preached and practiced day in and day out, again and again and again. Because if you study church history, you'll find that in every generation, our Lord has called upon some men and women, young and old, to stand up and affirm this truth for themselves. To stand up against the spirit of the age. To stand up against those who water down, modify, or otherwise compromise the gospel of Jesus Christ. to stand up against those who deny the power of the gospel of Jesus Christ, to stand up against those who seek to rewrite the gospel and make it palatable to non-believers, those who seek to modify the message of Christ to fit the cultural trends, to stand up against those who seek to repaint the portrait of Jesus in order to make him acceptable to rebellious sinners, those who seek to remove the offense of the cross, those who seek to shave the mane of the Lion of Judah, those who preach that if you believe somewhat and repent to a certain extent, you'll be saved to a certain degree. No in a million no to that. No in a million no to that. Now, I remember a number of years ago, a man who had risen into leadership here, including serving on the vestry, he was under pressure to doubt this message. And he began a chain of murmur against me and the preaching of the Word of God. And he kept saying, what we need to do is to affirm what we're for, not what we're against. I knew where that was coming from. And I immediately confronted him one-on-one. And I explained to him that for the pure gospel of Jesus Christ to be lifted high, we must preach what we are for, but we're also what we're against. For we are not like the Islamists who force their religion on people by jihad, by force, by terrorism. But we lift up Christ, our Christ, so that everyone can make an intelligent decision for or against, to receive Christ or reject him, declaring clearly and lovingly and thoughtfully that those who receive him as the only Savior and Lord will receive forgiveness of sins, peace and joy in this life, and be assured of eternity with him in heaven. Those who reject him as their only Savior and Lord, they will spend there forever in an eternity of horror and suffering. And that is why we see in history again and again and again that God calls faithful children for 2,000 years now to stand firm, to stand strong, to stand up and to say with the Apostle Paul, for we preach Christ and not ourselves, but we, your servants, for Jesus' sake. We do not preach our ideas, we preach Christ. We do not preach what makes us popular, we preach Christ. We don't preach what makes us acceptable to this fallen world, we preach Christ. We do not preach the rebranding of Jesus as some people are asking for, nor do we preach surrender to the power of sin, nor do we preach capitulation to the enslavement of sin, nor do we preach surrender to the sexual revolution, nor do we preach pragmatism toward political correctness. No, no, no. We preach Christ, not ourselves. As Jude, the half-brother of Jesus, reminds us that we must always, always, always contend for the faith that once delivered. Not the faith that we want to make it to be, but the faith that once delivered. Even during the apostolic age, the Apostle Paul was confronted by many of his contemporaries who were preaching false gospels, modified gospels, edited gospels, add to gospel. And he exposed them when he said, no, we preach who? In the Galatian church, he confronted those who want to add to the gospel and make rituals to be necessary for salvation, plus Jesus. And he says, no, the gospel of Jesus Christ alone, Christ alone. And in Ephesus and in other places, he confronted the Gnostics who preached salvation through knowledge. But he said, no, we preach who?
10: Christ.
9: One of the early heretics of the church, in the church, named Marcion, from which we get the Marcion heresy. He taught that the God of the Old Testament is different from the God of the New Testament. Yes, yes, yes, yes, it's not new. And therefore, he said that we need to be unhitched from the Old Testament. Old heresies are now being dressed up and look like new ideas, new fads, but there's nothing new under the sun. The faithful disciples of Jesus said, no, without the Old Testament, the New Testament doesn't make sense. Without the foundation, the building cannot stand. Without Abraham, we could not comprehend the seed of Abraham, Jesus. Without David, we cannot comprehend the son of David, the Lord Jesus Christ. Without the law, we could never comprehend or appreciate the grace of God. As I said, these various heresies that plagued the church from the very early days, and now they're dressing them up and be preached from many evangelical pulpits today. But I'm charging you to remain faithful to preach Christ. In fact, remind me of what something Dr. Criswell of First Baptist Church of Dallas said years ago. I went to hear him many, many years ago. And he said, a skunk is a skunk by any name. Heresy is a heresy by any name. There is no use dressing it up. These dressing up these old heresies, because the faithful believers are going to see through it. And Paul said, of the devices of the devil, we are not ignorant. We are alert and we are aware. Please don't ever forget that when the early believers said that we preach Christ alone, they were burned alive. They were dipped in boiling tar. They were given to hungry lions. But they were not deterred from preaching Christ alone, through faith alone, by grace alone, in the Scripture alone. Glory to God. Then came the Dark Ages, where the superstition and witchcraft invaded, came inside the church itself, including the Vatican. There are some horror stories that I can't share with you. But God raised up reformers who read the Scriptures, and they realized that we must preach Christ and salvation by faith in Him alone. Then about 300 years ago, a man by the name of Irenaeus, we get the Arminian theology from him, he thought that God is not capable of saving us, we have to save ourselves. But good and godly men like George Whitefield rose up and said, no, we must preach Christ, who alone can save from the guttermost to the uttermost. Today we have universalists, Unitarian, who teach that Christ is the ideal man, which we too can be when we obtain a higher self. Scientology teaches that if we know enough, we can survive forever. Not without Jesus, you will. Astrology says the time you're born determines your destiny. The reincarnationists say that life is reincarnated into new life, which pays for the misdeeds of the former life. No, because Christ paid all of the wages of sin of everyone who would repent and believe in Him and surrender to Him as the only Lord and Savior. Then we had the human potential movement in the 60s. It says that we can create our own identity. No wonder there are so many confused people around us. Today, there are so many called evangelical preachers who are saying that the Bible is like a smorgasbord, or as we say here, a buffet, that you pick what you like, leave what you don't like. In fact, this teaching is more than any other heresy that is a modern-day heresy in many a church. It breaks my heart. And that exactly what weakened the church, nullified this message, muffled its voice, and confused millions of people, and is going to lead many to eternal damnation. And that is why today, more than any other time in history, we must only preach the Christ of the Bible. The Christ who is God, the God of power and might, the Christ who's the only one who can forgive all of our sins, the Christ who's the only one who can break the power of sin, the Christ, the only one who can restore us to sanity, the only one who can set the captives free. He's the only one who liberates us from the chains of addictions. He's the only one who will one day judge the living and the dead. He's the only one who will one day rule supreme forever and ever. He's the only one to whom every knee shall bow and every tongue confess that Jesus Christ is Lord, to the glory of God the Father. We preach Christ who is the image of the invisible God. And we ourselves, your servants, for Christ's sake. We preach the only Christ who promised by God the Father back in Genesis. We preach the Christ who was born of pure virgin. We preach only Christ who healed the sick, raised the dead, made the lame to walk, and set the captives free. We preach the only Christ who was crucified on Mount Golgotha, buried for 3 days, and then on the third day, He and only He in all of human history rose from the dead, never to die again. We preach the Christ, the only one who can promise eternal life to every repentant sinner like me and like you. We preach the only Christ who ascended alive into heaven, now sits on the rim of the universe, on the throne of God. And one day, while He's reigning and ruling now invisibly, one day He's going to come and He's going to reign and rule. We preach the only Christ who was His first coming was born in a manger. But in His second coming, He will rule with an iron scepter. We preach the only Christ for whom and through whom the whole universe was created. The one who left heaven and came to earth. But in His second coming, He will come with power and great glory. We preach the only Christ who's in first coming, hung helplessly on the cross of Calvary, and yet rose victoriously from the dead. But the second coming, He will sit on the throne of God. We preach the only Christ who is the Lamb of God, who takes away the sin of the world, the sin of everyone who believes in Him. But when He comes back, He comes as the Lion of Judah. We preach the Christ and not ourselves. Please listen to me, listen to me. We do not preach pop psychology, helpful as that may be to some people. We do not preach self-help, maybe liked by some people. We do not preach band-aids for temporary relief. No, we preach the only one who can do a total job for the total person. Oh, my beloved friends. This is not going to come as a surprise to you or many of you, or certainly not to my family. I'm a man who is far, far, far, far, far from perfect. And that is why when I sin, I repent of my sin and confess my sin. I don't gloss over my sins. I don't explain away my sins. I don't rationalize my sins. I don't try to blame others for my sins. I confess them to the only one who have taken all of my sins and fastened them to the cross. But listen, that is Christianity 101. That's Christianity 101. Bible said if we say we have no sin, we deceive ourselves and the truth is not in us. But if we confess, He is faithful and just to forgive us all of our sins. Our sins do not need a parade of pride and taking pride in sin. Our sins need to be broken over, confessed and repented of. Not to lower the bar of righteousness all the way to the ground. All the way to the ground, so that we might numb the sinners into their sin. Not to paint over our failures, but confess them. For we do not preach ourselves, but we preach Christ, who is the image of the invisible God. Far from Jesus Christ being a mere founder of a religion, as this thing preached from many a pulpit, He is the Creator God who became man. Far from this newly fangled idea that He is a way, a truth, and a life. He is the only truth. He is the only way. And He is the only giver of eternal life. Far from the false claims that everyone, whether they believe in Jesus or not, are going to make it to heaven when they die. No. For Jesus Himself says, no one. And no one means what? No one. No one means what? No one will come to the Father but by Me. And Jesus is the only one. He is Jesus the only. And that is why, from Genesis to Revelation, Jesus is the central focus of the entire Bible. And that is why, for 2,000-year period of time, give or take, from about 1800 B.C. all the way to 68 A.D., all the writers in the Old and the New Testament, they basically focused on Jesus. In the Old Testament, they saw Him by faith. Jesus said, Abraham saw My day and rejoiced. That's 1800 years before Christ. Because They saw him as the beginning and the end and everything in between. They saw him as the Alpha and the Omega and the rest of the alphabet. He is the only one true revelation of God the Father. He's the only true revelation of God the Father. You can find him in every book of the Bible. If you look closely enough in the scripture, you're going to find that in the book of Genesis, he is the seed of the woman. That in the book of Exodus, he's the Lamb of God. In Leviticus, he's the high priest. In Numbers, he is the smitten rock. In Deuteronomy, he's the prophet. In Joshua, he is the captain of the Lord of hosts. In Judges, he is the great final judge. In Ruth, he is the heavenly kinsman redeemer. In Samuel, he is the anointed one. In the book of Kings, he is the King of Kings and the Lord of Lords. In Chronicles, he is the glory of the temple of God. In Ezra, he is the teacher that come from God. In Nehemiah, he is the rebuilder of broken walls and lives. In Esther, he is the protector of his people. In Job, he is the only comforter in times of trouble. In Psalms, he is the good shepherd. In Proverbs, he is the wisdom of God. In Ecclesiastes, he is the preacher of the kingdom of God. In the Song of Songs, he is the bridegroom that comes to his bride, the church. In Isaiah, he is the mighty God, everlasting Father, and the Prince of Peace. In Jeremiah, he is the potter who shapes the clay of our lives into the image of God. In Lamentation, he is the weeping prophet. In Ezekiel, he is the wheel inside the wheel. In Daniel, he's the Son of Man coming in the clouds of great glory, and the fourth man in the fiery furnace. In Hosea, he's the love of God for the backslider. In Joel, he's the baptism of the Holy Spirit. In Amos, he's the author of judgment and of mercy. In Obadiah, he is the God of vengeance. In Jonah, he's the salvation of our God. In Micah, he is the great intercessor. In Nahum, he is the stronghold in the day of trouble. In Habakkuk, he is the God of mercy. In Zephaniah, he's the establisher of the kingdom of God upon the earth. In Haggai, he's the desire of all nations. In Zechariah, he is the branch of Jehovah. In Malachi, he is the refiner's fire, the Son, S-O-N, of righteousness that shall rise over all the world with healing in his wings. That is how the Old Testament saw Christ before his glorious coming from heaven on that first Christmas day, before he was fully revealed to us humans. In the Old Testament, they saw him

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1: News this hour from Town Hall. I'm Ron Taylor. Officials say flash floods on the Nepal and China border have killed more than 600 people and left over 2,500 missing.
2: Rescuers have pulled survivors from mud and helicopters have lifted people to safety after flash floods hit Nepal and China. Nepal's Disaster Management Authority has reported over 500 deaths, while on the Chinese side, the toll is so far under 10. Hundreds of foreigners were in the area on work, trekking or pilgrimage projects. Authorities are now warning of more flooding from a new lake. Thousands have been evacuated and rescue operations continue. Families worldwide in over 30 countries are hoping for news of their missing loved ones. I'm Charles Tillotesma.
1: Jurors in the Lindsay Clancy murder trial have gone home for the weekend.
3: Jurors have been excused for the day after not reaching a verdict in the Lindsay Clancy murder trial in Plymouth, Massachusetts. Clancy's defense attorney, Kevin Reddington, says jurors asked to see the bloody knife that Clancy used in an attempt to take her own life and bags of pill bottles during Friday's deliberations. Jurors must decide if Clancy is criminally responsible for killing her three children. Reddington says he can't predict the outcome.
4: No, I have no idea. They work hard. It's been a long trial, and I have faith in the jury system.
3: He also says it does not surprise him that the jury went home and was not sequestered.
4: No, it takes them away from their family. They have lives too.
3: Jury deliberations are expected to resume Monday. I'm Lisa Dwyer.
1: President Trump says his administration has entered a sweeping agreement with Venezuela that, if realized, could give the U.S. access to vast amounts of the South American country's untapped oil reserves at cost. Delcy Rodriguez in Venezuela says the deal involves the development of 17 fields with a proven potential of 65 billion barrels. It could draw $100 billion in investment into Venezuela's oil industry. News and analysis at townhall.com.
5: If you still had a plan for Moses, if you could still use Elijah, do you still have a plan for me? Can you still use me? Will you yet forgive me? And the great message of the scriptures from beginning to end is not just, you are not your redeemer, but God has made a redeemer. And he has come for people who are sinners and has made a way out of the difficulty of this world by the provision of his son.
6: 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In today's lesson, Pastor Brian continues his message from Matthew 17. In this passage, we not only see the miraculous transfiguration of Jesus, but we are also reminded that he is the Redeemer whose coming had been prophesied. 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And while you're there, look for Pastor Brian's book, Unlimited Grace. Dr. Chappell reminds us of the power and mercy of God's grace that motivates and inspires us to serve our Heavenly Father. 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
5: If you saw the title of today's message, you'll see it's called The Mountain of the King, which may sound like something from Tolkien's Lord of the Rings. There is a Lord and there is a mountain, but it's a very different Lord. We'll look at verses 1 through 9, though I'll cover more of the chapter as we go. But here is where the display of the Lord's glory is not only so intense, it is so meaningful. I'll ask that you stand as we honor God's word. Matthew chapter 17, verses 1 through 9. And after 6 days, Jesus took with him Peter and James and John his brother and led them up a high mountain by themselves. And he was transfigured before them. And his face shone like the sun. And his clothes became white as light. And behold, there appeared to them Moses and Elijah talking with him. And Peter said to Jesus, Lord, it is good that we are here. If you wish, I will make three tents here, one for you, one for Moses, one for Elijah. He was still speaking when, behold, a bright cloud overshadowed them, and a voice from the cloud said, "This is my beloved Son, with whom I am well pleased. Listen to him." When the disciples heard this, they fell on their faces and were terrified. But Jesus came and touched them, saying, "Rise and have no fear." And when they lifted up their eyes, they saw no one but Jesus only. And as they were coming down the mountain, Jesus commanded them, "Tell no one the vision until the Son of Man is raised from the dead." Let's pray together. Father, this your word speaks of blinding light from the person of your Son. But may we not be blinded. Yet give us eyes to see that the one being disclosed with such radiance becomes our own glory and strength and hope. Grant that we may see him more and more this day. In Jesus' name, amen. Please be seated. In both Moses and Elijah, we see people critical to God's plan who nonetheless experienced great weakness in the face of obstacles that were just part of being human and in this world. So how is this amazing grace? Because 1,500 years later, after God has said to Moses, "You can't go into the promised land," he appears on a mountain in the promised land. Elijah, 900 years after God has taken him to heaven because of his cowardice, God has him appear again on the mountain. And what are both of these failures doing? They are affirming the greatness and the goodness of the plan of God, as though God is knowing we down here in the valley may need to have him write large on the rim so that we can see it. And he says, "Remember, 1,500 years ago, I said to Moses, you haven't done what you're supposed to do. 900 years ago, I said to Elijah, you haven't done what you were supposed to do. And both of them are still in my plan. And both of them are still here to bless the world. I can deal with people in their wickedness, their weakness, their hopelessness, and bless them. Nonetheless, there is an amazing grace that's on display here." Now, if we just stopped right there, what would be your takeaways? If you said, I know this kind of strange, incredible account of the transfiguration, what would be my takeaways if I just stopped there? Moses and Elijah appear to point to Jesus and say, "Here's the one long expected." I think you could just very readily say, listen, you are not your Redeemer, but God clearly provided one. So you don't have to trust you. Not your wisdom, not your performance, not your competence, not your courage. Look at those that God saved. Look at those that God was using. You are not your Redeemer, but God is sending one. And he's pointing him out. What would be another takeaway? Maybe it would simply be this: God's got a plan better than your plan. There's large writ, the plan of redemption, in this passage. But it's reminding us that the reason we trust God in the small things is because we've learned to see him operate so faithfully in the large expanse of history. God may have a better plan, not just on the broad scope, but in the individual aspects of our lives too. Ultimately, what God is saying, if we have not followed that plan in this chapter, is your sin need not be the final chapter of your life. Yes, God's got a better plan than the one you may be following. But if you're able to confess that, able to acknowledge that, then what has God said by Moses and Elijah? He has said the sin, the weakness, the failing is not the final chapter. We can still say, "God, I still need your help. I still need to acknowledge that what I have done is not right before you." But if you still had a plan for Moses, if you could still use Elijah, do you still have a plan for me? Can you still use me? Will you yet forgive me? And the great message of the scriptures from beginning to end is not just, you are not your Redeemer, but God has made a Redeemer. And he has come for people who are sinners and has made a way out of the difficulty of this world by the provision of his son. It is a wonderful message that he is providing for us. And it's so wonderful that he just kind of begins to put spotlights and highlights around it, not just by telling us of an incredible plan and an amazing grace, but an overwhelming glory. I mean, I know the words are before you, but could you just kind of picture them as they are? Verse 2, he was transfigured before them, and his face shone like the sun, and his clothes became white as light. It's in some way supposed to take us back to the account of Moses when he received the Ten Commandments. And you remember that when he received those Ten Commandments, his face shone like the sun. So people veiled their faces so they didn't want to see him. Finally, he veiled his face so they would not have to be blinded by the light. But there's a key difference between Moses and the Jesus of this passage. And here's the difference. Moses' light was a reflection of the glory of God, as the moon reflects the sun. But in this passage, the glory comes from Jesus himself. As God is making clear to us, this is the divine one. This is the God from on high who has come down. This is part of the amazing grace. This is the even greater glory. The divine has come down to you. And we did this a year ago as we were going through Daniel. This is Daniel 10 in reflection. His face is like lightning. His clothes are white. He's the man in white linen of Daniel 10. As Daniel projected 600 years before, six centuries before, there will come a redeemer. And here he is now standing, just as Daniel said, face like lightning, clothes that are white. And God is saying, this glory is to show you how great is my grace and my goodness toward you. Now, as much as we may see that in this moment, you must understand the disciples did not get it. They're standing there watching the transfiguration. And they don't get it. Verse 4, Peter said to Jesus, Lord, it is good that we are here. If you wish, I will make three tents here, one for you, one for Moses, one for Elijah. So in the theological language that my wife uttered after the first service, she said, you know, sometimes Peter's just a knucklehead. No, here is Jesus transfigured. And Peter says, well, let's make three temples of worship, three tabernacles, one for Moses, one for Elijah, and while he is still speaking, look at that, verse 5. He was still speaking as though God's, do you mind if I interrupt you? He was still speaking when behold, a bright cloud overshadowed them, and a voice from the cloud said, this is my beloved son with whom I am well pleased. Listen to him, exclamation point, underline, italics. You know, this is him. What are you doing talking about tabernacles to multiple figures? They come to affirm him. He is the one, as though Moses has come from all history past, Elijah from all prophecy past, the apex of their ministries, now pointing at Jesus on that and saying, he's the one. This is the one we were speaking about for so long and so well. So verse 6 made sense. When the disciples heard this, they fell on their faces and were terrified. Verse 7, but Jesus came and touched them, saying, rise and have no fear.
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5: Verse 7, but Jesus came and touched them, saying, "Rise and have no fear." So many wonderful things there. The Lord of glory touches them. It's the incarnation in small letters. The King of glory became flesh and dwelt among us, and he touched them. And then said those words, did he catch them? "Have no fear." Oh, we've heard that before, haven't we? From the very beginning in the garden, when Adam and Eve sinned and they hid from God. And God said, "Why are you hiding from me?" And they said, "Well, we were afraid." God said, "Well, we're going to have to take care of that." And perhaps the most common phrase in all of Scripture begins to appear. Do not fear. Do not fear. Do not fear. So that when the angels announced the coming of Christ and the shepherds fell terrified, the angelic hosts saying, "Do not fear." It's the same thing that was said to Mary, said to Joseph, said to Simeon, over and over again. Do not fear, do not fear, do not fear. And now to the disciples themselves. And when Jesus will be resurrected and will appear in glory, what does he say? Do not fear. I have a sense that for maybe all of us, when we enter the glories of heaven, that the first thing God may say to everyone, do not fear. You have a Redeemer. You have one who stands before you, who gave himself for your sin, who intercedes for you, who now provides a way of grace for you. Do not fear. And with that great expression of the gospel that's in front of them, they're ready for the next thing. Did you catch it? Verse 8. And when they lifted up their eyes, they saw no one but Jesus. If there's any way of saying, where should you focus now? There's no one but Jesus. It's the great gospel statement of all time. That we don't look to us, we don't look to others, we don't look to our performance, we don't look to our competence, we don't look to our baptism, our parents, our background, the church. There's no one but Jesus. Trust him. He's the one who made a way. He's the one who's provided the grace. And that is the message for you. From the garden to the manger to our new birth to our birth into heaven. He is saying, do not fear, but turn to no one else but Jesus. It is a marvelous perspective from the rim. But it's not the only perspective in this text. Matthew 17, you know that Jesus and the disciples will come down the mountain. And then what? The view from the raft. Verse 14. And when they came to the crowd, a man came up to him and kneeling before him said, "Lord, have mercy on my son, for he has seizures and he suffers terribly. For often he falls into the fire and often into the water. Here is a family in the rapids. My son is really struggling. He's hurting and I can't fix this. And he often falls in the fire and he falls in the water. And these waves of life, these currents are threatening to take us under and take him under. And God, I just need your help now. I just need your help. I'm glad that you're the big God of the rim and the infinite plan. But would you just come into my life right now?" I've mentioned to you with some frequency that at our distance from the Bible, we tend to look at the miracles of the Bible and think they're just happening one after another, and that is not right at all. There are vast epochs in which there are no miracles. In fact, we are told there are no miracles. But rather in these 400 or 500 year cycles, there are miracles. Echoing the covenants that I was just telling you about before, at points where there's the inbreaking of some major message of God's gospel kingdom, it's at those moments that there are bursts of miracles. All right, be a good Bible student. What's the message that's bursting into the scene right now as Christ is going to do? Verse 18, Jesus rebuked the demon and it came out of him and the boy was healed instantly. What's the message? He is the God of the rim. He is the God of the mountain. And he is the God who cares this intimately for a father in need and a child with absolutely no ability to help himself to be saved. What's your message? There is grace greater than all our sin, provided by the God of infinite power for a people of intimate need. I'm glad to know that there's a God of the rim, but in the rapids of life, I need to know that that God of eternity cares about my eternity. And he will do whatever is best in health, in struggle, in witness, in struggle, to claim my soul and your soul for eternity. And when you see the God of the rim, when you are going through the rapids and know he's willing to get in the raft for your eternity, you can go through any rapids you got to go through. Anyone. An amazing experience this week. Man came to my office at the invitation of one of you, a man who's a former Muslim. Now he has ministry to Muslims in a closed country, which means it is dangerous to minister to Muslims in that country. He's a former Muslim himself. Now, having been converted, he goes back to that country to minister to the underground church. He simply said, when I became a Christian, went back to that country of my home to minister to Christians and other Muslims, I met with a group of 8 church leaders. They will not even tell each other where their churches are. So if they are tortured, they cannot tell what they do not know. He said of those 8 leaders, 3 have now been martyred. He still goes back. I ask him the preacher thing. With all those struggles, with all those dangers, why did you become a Christian? This is what he said. There is no human explanation. I read the Bible and was convinced by the covenant with Abraham. Now, in 4 decades of ministry, I've never had anybody say that. I was convinced that the God who had an eternal plan included me. And that brought me to faith. I love it and need it. For when my heart or my family is going through the rapids, it is so easy for me in just knowledge of history to believe in a God of the rim. But in the rapids, I need the God of the raft. And this is what I know. No matter how intense the waves, no matter how much they threaten to pull us under, if we know that God is in the raft with us, we can go through it all and be eternally secure in our faith in him. Why put faith in him? Because he's the God of the rim who got into the raft
8: for you and me, and still will. Trust in him. And let him take you through the rapids to the eternity that he plans for you. In Jesus' name, amen. Father, it's not a history lesson. It's your Holy Spirit ministering to our hearts. So teach us well that the God who is so big made himself nothing and came to this earth for you and for me, fellow believer, or fellow who is just seeking to believe. God has shown you how big is the power of the rim, so that when we go through the rapids of our lives, we will invite him into the raft with us. And he'll come. He'll come. For whatever we have to face, trust him. In Jesus' name, amen.
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14: Near the end of the Revolutionary War, George Washington received a letter from one of his own officers. Colonel Louis Nicola suggested that America might be better served by a monarchy, with Washington himself as king. Washington firmly rejected the idea. He had spent years leading Americans in a fight for independence from a monarchy. He would not see that victory end with America creating a king of its own. He understood that the cause of the revolution was greater than any one man. His example reminds us that power can be offered, earned, or taken. But character determines whether we use it for ourselves or remain faithful to something greater.
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19: On today's edition of Real Life Radio, Pastor Jack begins a new series called 2 Peter Combat Faith with his message called Look What You've Become. 2 Peter is a short letter written by the Apostle Peter to encourage us to stand firm and to grow in our faith. And here Peter shows us that a real relationship with Christ will actually change who we are. You see, when we truly follow Jesus, there's a visible difference in our lives. It's not just about believing. It's about the kind of transformation that makes the people around us say, look what you've become. So today, Pastor Jack reminds us that Peter himself didn't change overnight. When we look at Peter's life through the years, we can see that he was transformed over time. And when we look back at who we used to be and compare it to who we are right now, we can't help but see the Lord's transforming grace in our lives. Now, with his message called, Look What You've Become, here's pastor and Bible teacher, Jack Hibbs.
20: I'm going to ask you to stand and open your Bibles to 2 Peter chapter 1 today as we kick off our study in 2 Peter, this great epistle. You're going to hear the reason why it is an epistle that is hotly contended, that there are those who will seek to undermine what it says. And the spirit that Peter addresses and equips us to fight against is a spirit that is still today alive in its anti-Christ type of position. 2 Peter chapter 1, we'll be reading verses 1 to 4. And today, church, we're looking at a message, and we will for the next week or two, and that is the fact that we're looking at a message entitled, Look What You've Become. And I need you to mark that down. Today, look what you've become. That's the statement and or question that is so necessary in our lives to face. Heavenly Father, we pray that today and for the course of this entire study, Father, that the Holy Spirit, the author of the Bible, spoke to Peter, spoke to a generation of believers 2,000 years ago. We look to you, Lord. You're the originator of Scripture. And so with that in mind, God, we pray that with the author's intent, which would technically be your will being done, that today, 21 centuries later, that today the author's intent, dear Holy Spirit, would be to us what is needed in this day and age. We need to know how to walk, and we need to know how to worship. We need to know how to exist. at a time like this. And Father, I know that this message is direct, it is strong, and the words of Peter pierce our hearts today. And I pray that everyone within the hearing of this message would have the intellectual honesty to look at you face to face and make a decision about who or what they might be, and make a decision based upon what they see. And Lord, start that work, please, in my life. We pray in Jesus' name, and all God's people said, amen. Amen. You can be seated, church. And we are looking at this message entitled, Look What You've Become. I don't know what comes to your mind when you hear that. Somebody might turn to you with a scowl on their face and say, look what you've become. Could be that someone turns to you and in a spirit of assessment, and they say, look what you've become. The tone of how that is said is all predicated upon what is observed. People will make that assessment based upon what they observe of you and I as believers. Peter is writing to believers. Listen, he's writing to those who have identified themselves as Christians, Christ followers. You guys know well from 1 Peter and our verse-by-verse study that Peter was writing, first of all, he was writing to the gathering of the church that had fled Rome and great parts of the Roman Empire, that they had fled the persecution that began against believers. And that persecution would ebb and flow throughout the early centuries of the church. And you remember that the church really, by and large, you know, the population of the Christian church in the Roman Empire was radically growing in the first and second century. And that makes sense because the gospel preached man's individual freedom from both the bonds of this world. Listen, the bonds of this world, and most importantly, release from sin and from the grave and from death itself, because Jesus had said, if a man were to die believing in me, yet shall he live. And it's the gospel of God that is found in the Bible that tells mankind that there's way more to you than your physical existence. In fact, your physical existence is the least important part of your existence, that the other part of you lives forever. However, or but, your physical existence has a great, great influence on your future. And so the church was growing because, outcasts, listen, outcasts of the culture, they warmed up to the gospel. It's the best news they heard. So you had a lot of people who were slaves that got saved. The early church was full of slaves. And it was full of women. They didn't have many rights. They found rights in Christianity. They found rights in Christ. And the effect of their witness began to engulf the Roman world, the Western world. And cultures were changing. And here's the strange thing. In fact, if you're a political leader anywhere in this nation or in this world, what you really want to have under your jurisdiction are a whole lot of Christians in your population. Did you know that historically? Because they're rule keepers. Christians have proven to be good citizens. Christians care about those that are sick or homeless or wounded. And the evidence is overwhelming all around the world. The leading faith around the world that establishes missionary outpost hospitals and downtown university hospitals and care outreaches have been Christian for the last 2,000 years. All around the world. Because Christ transforms an individual. When you say that you're a Christian, what does that mean? And what else does it not mean when you say that you're a Christian? And so the world ought to look to you and I and be able to say, look what you've become. And I know right well, especially after last service, this message, if done, I believe, rightly by me, that is me yielding to what I believe the Lord gave me in preparation for this message. I'm not saying this to be cute. It's quite possible that you might hear today's message and you'll never come back here again, because it will be too much for you. It will be too much reality for you. The Roman Empire was being wonderfully affected by the Christian community. And Rome saw the benefits of it. But there was a man who had a political agenda. He had his own political agenda. And he had a desire to be known throughout history to be the greatest emperor the empire had ever known. And this man's name was Nero. And so Nero embarked upon a tremendous campaign to bring, listen to this, nothing's new under the sun, to bring to people government-funded, government-paid games. In this case, it was the arena, the Colosseum, the gladiatorial games, all of these things. And he saw how the people loved it, and so the government funded what people wanted. Nero thought he was going to win the allegiance of people by giving them what they want. And that is a very dangerous path to go down, because when you give people what they want, eventually you run out of what they want. And then you can't produce it any longer. And then they will turn on you, and they will destroy you. And this is human history. And so this happened. Nero couldn't feed anymore the machine of Rome, and those entertainments began to wane. He embarked upon a construction theme of Rome that he could redo it in his own glory. And when that began to fail, he instigated some hoodlums to go out and set Rome on fire. And the senators knew it. The Roman army knew it. And yet his hard and heavy hand, Nero began to even turn upon those that were once loyal to him. And listen, when he got found out, he turned and he blamed the Christians. And word got out. And listen, a lie goes, Mark Twain said, a lie goes around the world twice before the truth ever gets its shoes on. And Nero began to spin the lie. People began to blame the Christians for the fires of Rome. And that persecution against the Christians spread. That's 1 Peter. 2 Peter, now mark this. This is critical. 1 Peter was written at about 62-63 A.D. 2 Peter is written about 65-66 A.D. So let's say some 3 to 4 years goes by. And that's important to the introduction of our study, because 1 Peter is very, very simple, very, very simple writings. Nobody doubted that Peter was written by 1 Peter. Are you listening to me? No scholars that scrutinize this stuff have any problem believing that Peter wrote 1 Peter, because it's kind of clumsy. It's not really high-end language. The sentence structure, very basic. It's not elaborate. It's not, what's the word? It's not refined. And just hearing you read the opening verses of 2 Peter, I don't know if you're paying attention, you can hear the difference. It sounds very Pauline. It sounds like Paul. His sentence structure is different. The words he uses are different. This is Peter, the Galilean fisherman, country bumpkin, who wrote 1 Peter, and now 2 Peter? And yet, it's as though two people wrote it, two different people. What's happened? And scholars argue back and forth. This can't be Peter. It's too educated. This can't be Peter. It's too good. This can't be Peter. It's so much like Paul. What's the title of today's message? Look What You've Become. You know what I think it is? I think it's Peter. You want to know why? Peter's all growed up. 4 years have gone by since Peter wrote. The very movement of Peter's words tells us that something has happened in his own life. He's been transformed by the power of God. Dear church family, can you look back 3 to 4 years ago at the person you once used to be, and now you look at who you are today in Christ Jesus, and you can say today, look what I've become. Look what I've become by the grace of God. Look what I've become by the kindness of God and by the faithfulness of God in your life. Look what you've become.
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20: To grow in the grace and the knowledge of Jesus and to have things like lust or temper or pride or selfishness now under control by the power of God. He did that. And you're the one most surprised. It's not just your husband or your wife or your kids. You're the one most surprised at what God has done in your life. But I stress this. Can you say that there's a difference in your life from the last 3 to 4 years, just like Peter was changed? Yeah, it's very Pauline-like. It's very high shelf logic and argument. I think it's because Peter's 4 years older in Christ. Would to God that you wouldn't identify or recognize me in 4 years from today. I hope that my spiritual growth and development in Christ would be light years ahead of where I am today. Is that the same passion that you have? God wants you to grow in the image of his son Jesus. And we'll look at this more clearly as we begin to go through this because it's very, very strong. So the audience now, those that Peter is writing to, is the same group of people, but now he's telling them, all right, here's what you need to take on now. Imagine him calling you up. Imagine Peter calling you up and saying, I know we haven't talked in 3 to 4 years. By the way, here's what's up now for you to be advancing in your Christian faith. Number one, mark this down, believer, he would say to you on the phone. Don't let anybody undermine the deity of Jesus Christ. That there are people going up and down your streets undermining the deity of Jesus Christ. And he's going to say to us, mark those passages and know who Jesus Christ is. Secondly, it's all about faith. Faith in him. It's not your faith. It's faith in him. He's going to talk to us about the need of trusting Christ completely. And the third thing is the knowledge of God. This book over and over again talks about the knowledge of God. To know God. To experience God. He's going to stress this. Now look, some of you here might have a hard time with, you know, we have to be careful about talking about experience. We don't want to have an experiential kind of Christianity. Can I maybe hopefully repackage what you have a tendency to say? How about if you and I have a true faith in the Lord Jesus Christ that has transformed us, and as the Bible says, he is transforming us from glory to glory. In other words, we're getting all growed up day by day, that at a point in time, you should see a difference. Those who live with us and around us should see a difference in our lives. That's Christianity. Jesus saves us. Friends, listen carefully. Christ saves us. Jesus went to the cross. He died on the cross and rose again from the dead. Because, listen, we cannot save ourselves. God will accept no good person into heaven. Read your Bible. No good person makes it into heaven. In fact, because man has a horrific propensity to embrace religion, there's a lot of very moral, good people in hell. You can't get to heaven by being good. Now, some of you are offended by that, and the rest of us are saying, whew, thank God. Then how do we go? How do we get there? By putting your trust, hope, and faith fully upon the finished work of Jesus Christ. That this faith that you've put in him, he's the object. And you, listen, you exercise the decision to be dependent upon Jesus Christ. It's a decision that you make. Now, many of you, I know you guys talk to me all the time. By the way, I love this church. I want you to know that. I'm not just saying that because I'm here. I was speaking up in Central California yesterday at a wonderful church. And it was great. It's just also very great to come home. And I love the dynamics of this church. What's great about this church is you can't exactly point to a definition of the ethnicity of this church. I love that. Maybe that's one of the things I love the most. Well, is it an Asian church? Yes. Is it a black church? Yes. Is it a Caucasian church? Yes. Are you with me? I love it. It's a little sample of heaven. But then listen, we've all, this is a non-denominational church. This is a non-denominational gathering. Some of you come from other churches on a Sunday morning. I met two people last service. They came from another church. They went to the early service. I don't see how that's possible. Our service is at 7:15. How could they have gone to an earlier than that service? I thought the whole world was sleeping prior to that, but they said they went to a service and they quickly came here. Wow. And I said, why'd you come here? Oh, we go to our church, but then we come here for Bible study to learn about God. Okay, hallelujah. That's great. That's great. There's all kinds of flavor, size, and colors here. Just understand this. There are Arminians here that hold to the Arminian view. There are post-tribulationists here. There's mid-tribbers. There are Calvinists here. There's people in between that. There's people who don't even know what I'm talking about. And they come here and they got their Bible. And we're all growing in the grace and knowledge of Jesus. And I just love that because this is what God's word does to us. So I say that because I believe in the sovereignty of God. That God is sovereign. But I also believe in the fact that when God saves you, when you come to put your faith in Jesus, you're saved. You're born again. I just want to make sure that today, and you listen today, that believing in Jesus, I hope that's not all you have. See, Jack, are you contradicting yourself? Not at all. You may claim today to believe in Jesus. You may say that you accepted Christ yesterday or 20 years ago. But you believe in Jesus. And yet, listen, I believe in the sovereignty of God to provide salvation to all people. I believe everyone has the opportunity to believe, but not all believe. But to those who truly believe, listen to me, those who truly believe, exercise faith in Christ. That is, they put their full weight upon the atoning work of Jesus at the cross, and they're the ones who say that there in me dwells no good thing. That Jesus Christ died for sinners and I am the chief among them. Isn't that how you feel? That's how I feel. I don't need to know about your sin. I'm overwhelmed about what Jesus saved me from. If I relax my mind and let my faith down for 5 minutes, I get swallowed up in the depression of my pre-Christ life. Do you know what I'm talking about? And so I keep that guard of faith up. And what is it? Is it your faith? It's not my faith. It's the object of my faith. It's Him. He saves. He died. He rose again from the grave. He rescues all those who will call out to Him no matter what you've ever done in life. You come to Him in repentance of sin and He says, come to me and I'll save you. But you've got to recognize that He's the Savior and you're the one that's lost. He's sinless. We are the sinners. And in that moment, by His salvation, the Holy Spirit is put within the believer and He goes to work. Now listen, I believe in the sovereignty of God and I believe that His salvation is effective. I mean that His salvation, once that clock starts ticking or that moment goes off inside of a true believer, that true believer begins to walk a life of faith. And that walk of faith, you can observe. Look what you've become. Are you different than when you first accepted Christ? Has there been a change? The first argument we'll be looking at today is found right there in verse 1. Look what you've become. The fact that you've become now, if you're a true follower of the Lord Jesus Christ, is that you become an instrument in the hands of God. I want you to judge yourself today. The true follower of Jesus, not the believer, the true follower of Jesus, the one who has put their faith in Him understands something, that God has now made you an instrument in His hand, and there's something to this. Mark it down. It's the fact that you have a purpose now for your very existence. And Peter is going to introduce us to an awesome, what's the word? It could be looked at as an oxymoronic statement. It's like, what? And look at it. Verse 1, Simon Peter, a bondservant and apostle of Jesus Christ. Stop right there. Two words, bondservant and apostle. Circle those words. Bondservant. This is that famous or well-known word, doulos. It's the Greek word doulos. It means that you're not just a slave. Watch this. Peter is saying, I've always been a slave. By the way, you know, I love all of you, but please don't be offended at this. You and I have always been a slave, like Peter is saying to us today. All of us. You say, keep it to yourself, Pastor. I'm not a Christian. You're a slave. I don't care who you are. You're a slave. Watch this. When he says bondservant, it implies I was once a slave, like everybody else. But a bondservant, a doulos, is something different.

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13: News this hour from Town Hall. I'm Ron Taylor. Federal Reserve Chair Kevin Warsh signaled yesterday the Fed is not ruling out an interest rate hike as inflation remains too high.
14: We must be confident that underlying inflation is moving to our objective. Clearly and at sufficient speed. Otherwise, we have work to do. That's our job, that's our mandate, and that's our charge to keep.
13: The DEA says a pain specialist doled out thousands of illegal prescriptions for painkillers.
15: Pain specialist to athletic sports stars Joan Rubinger's website touts a client list that includes professional athletes in the NFL, NBA, and Olympic medalists. Over a four-year period, federal authorities say the nurse practitioner prescribed 260,000

0: pills containing controlled substances to patients in more than 20 states. Justice Department lawyers describe her practice as highly unorthodox and that she instructed her clients on how to evade detection. Last month, the DEA revoked Rubinger's ability to prescribe opioids. A spokesperson says she is still licensed to practice in California and New York. I'm Lisa Dwyer.
1: The Lindsay Clancy murder trial jury deliberated for a second full day Friday without reaching a verdict. Judge William Sullivan has excused the jurors for the weekend, and deliberations will resume Monday. Lindsay Clancy's attorney, Kevin Reddington, says he doesn't know what the trial outcome will be.
2: I said I'm never confident. I don't know what a jury's going to do, so I'm not going to say, oh, yeah, I'm confident. No, I have no idea. They work hard. It's been a long trial, and I have faith in the jury system.
3: How is Lindsay feeling going into the weekend?
2: Nervous, scared, beat down as usual.
1: Poor weather hampering aerial rescue operations in Nepal as the search for thousands of missing people in areas devastated by catastrophic floods along the border with China entered its fourth day. News and analysis at townhall.com. I'm Ron Taylor.
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1: Three former organizers of Hong Kong's annual vigils in remembrance of the 1989 Tiananmen Square crackdown have returned to court for arguments over their upcoming sentences. Correspondent Charles de Ledesma has more on this story.
5: Yi Chuk Young, Chow Hang Tung, and Albert Ho, former leaders of the Hong Kong Alliance in support of patriotic democratic movements of China, were charged in 2021 under the law that's effectively stifled the city's previously thriving pro-democracy movement. Li and Chow, who pleaded not guilty, were convicted on August 21. Ho earlier entered a guilty plea, which can often result in a reduced sentence. They face a maximum prison term of 10 years and are expected to be sentenced at a later date. Alex Lee, one of the judges, said they would be sentenced within 2 weeks, though. I'm Charles de Ledesma.
1: You'll find breaking news and analysis at townhall.com. A possible interest rate hike by the Federal Reserve kept stocks lower yesterday. We hear more on all of yesterday's market activity from our financial correspondent Damian Treese, reporting from New York City.
6: Stocks fell on Wall Street Friday and the bond market swung. The S&P 500 index fell 0.2%. The Dow fell less than 0.1%. The Nasdaq Composite fell 0.5%. All three indexes still notched weekly gains. Gap surged after the retailer reported stronger profit for the latest quarter than analysts expected. Treasury yields jumped as Wall Street built bets that the Federal Reserve will likely raise interest rates soon in an effort to tame stubbornly high inflation. Oil prices fell but remained volatile amid the U.S. war with Iran. Higher oil prices over the last several months worsened inflation, which is sitting well above 3%. Damian Troisi, New York.
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10: We're going to dive into this talk for the time we have in this session, talk about kind of peace in the home.
8: Absolutely.
10: And here's the first principle. We can't control all the chaos happening in the world, but we can control whether or not we allow God's peace to reign in our hearts and our homes.
8: Right.
10: Like, guys, the world is nuts right now. Like, if you turn on the news for 5 minutes, you're just going to feel just that lack of peace because there's just chaos happening everywhere. And we can't control all of it. We need to be responsible to do what we can in our communities and globally even to be about bringing God's peace and God's kingdom to this broken world. But we're going to realize we can't control all of it. But what we do have more control than we realize of is what happens in our own home.
8: Right.
10: Is our own home going to be a sanctuary and safe place where we as a couple, us, our kids, whoever is there, can experience God's peace in a place where there's joy and laughter and a place where we can bring the troubles of life and deal with them together and pray about them. But ultimately, it's going to be a place of peace. And maybe you didn't grow up in a house like that. Maybe you grew up in chaos and you think that's just how home has to be. But you get the opportunity and the responsibility to break and change that cycle in your home. Because you're not responsible for the kind of home you grew up in, but you're completely responsible for the kind of home your kids are growing up in. And we've got the opportunity to say, I want it to look different than it did for me. I want it to look different than it did in my grandparents' generation. Maybe they didn't know the Lord. Maybe they didn't know any better. But now God is showing us there's a different and better way. And we're going to talk about how to live in that reality in our homes. So one time we accidentally, on a road trip, left one of our children at a gas station. He's a middle child. He's used to it. But no. So we stopped, bathroom break, because somebody with that many kids, somebody's always got to go. And so we pull off the road, and I'm mad, and I'm in a hurry, and we get there, and it's a one-seater, and there's this huge long line for this one seat, and I'm like, we're not doing this. Like, we got a car full of boys. We'll find a tree. We'll find something. We're not doing this. So, like, let's load back up. And we get loaded up, and we start driving down the road, and my oldest in the back, a few minutes later, he is, hey, Dad. Where's Connor? And I'm like, what? And he's like, yeah, I don't think he's here. And I look back, and sure enough, he wasn't. So we drive all the way back to this gas station, and Connor had stayed in that line and had made it all the way up the line. And was now in there. And so I run to the front of the line. I'm beating on the door. Connor, you in there, buddy? And he's like, hey, Dad, I'm in here. I'm like, oh, good. I was just worried about you. You were taking a while. I told your brothers we couldn't get snacks here. But how about when you get out, you pick out whatever snack you want? He was fine. But I didn't feel so bad because Jesus' parents did that. Have you read this in the Bible? The people that God picked to raise his son lost Jesus for 3 days, guys. I mean, this was like 15 minutes. Mary, the Mary, did you know that Jesus is missing and you need to put out an Amber Alert because it was like a day before they even knew he was gone. And I think God put stuff like that in the Bible just to make us feel better. Like, you know what? Because I just picture Mary and Joseph. Like, can you imagine that search? Like, what are they feeling when you lose Jesus? What marriage moment is that? Like, we're definitely going to hell. We lost Jesus. Like, we lost Jesus. I didn't even know that was theologically possible. And we've literally lost him. But they found him and it worked out. It's all in the Bible. I don't make any of this stuff up. It's in the Bible.
8: Yes.
10: But I'm saying, like, every home has experienced some chaos.
8: Mm-hmm.
10: Every home has had moments of imperfection, moments when we need God's grace. But truly the good part is through it all, because of his ever-present indwelling of the Holy Spirit within us, we don't lose Jesus. He's with us through it all.
8: That's right.
10: And whatever chaos you brought in here this weekend, whatever fear, whatever uncertainty, whatever panic, whatever you're wrestling with, First off, the first thing I want you to know before we dive into the truth of God's word and what he wants us to know in those moments is you're not alone. And here's part of the reason how I know you're not alone. Every one of us in life are going to face moments that we just feel like, I'm not equipped to deal with this. I'm not equipped to deal with what's happening in my marriage right now. I'm not equipped to deal with the news of wars and panic and chaos and all these things happening all over the world. I'm just not equipped and I don't know what to do. And this, the most underlined Bible verse kind of speaks to the same thing, because this was underlined the most.
8: It's Philippians 4, 6, and 7. Don't worry about anything. Instead, pray about everything. Tell God what you need and thank him for all he has done. Then you will experience God's peace, which exceeds anything we can understand. His peace will guard your hearts and minds as you live in Christ Jesus. And you guys, one of my favorite parts of this verse is where it talks about how God's peace is something that exceeds anything we can understand. And those of you who've had those heart-wrenching moments where literally it takes your breath away, like you've had such a great loss, or you've just experienced heartbreak beyond anything that you could ever even imagine. And in that moment, when you really turned to the Lord, you had a supernatural peace that you can't even explain. And I know we've had that in our life, and we're going to share a little bit about that. But that's the thing about God's peace, is it's not really how the world defines peace. Because the world says you can only have peace when there's no chaos, or you can only have peace when everything's going exactly as you would like it to go. But the truth is, every time we read about peace in the Bible, it really has nothing to do with our circumstances. And I take great comfort in the fact that we have a God, we have a Savior, who is always all too ready to give us peace in the midst of it. And you guys, sometimes he provides peace by changing our circumstances, but most of the time, it has nothing to do with that change of circumstances, but everything to do with the presence, just his presence, of knowing that we're not alone, of knowing that he never wastes our pain, of knowing that he really is the Prince of Peace in our life.
10: And so how do we get it? How do we keep it? Peace, as the Bible describes it, is this. It's a gift from God that we must pursue, promote, and protect. Something that Jesus, the Prince of Peace, wants you to have in your marriage and in your heart and in your home, even in those brokenhearted seasons. Because, as the Bible says, he is near to the brokenhearted. He rescues those whose spirits are crushed. So while we have God's presence with us all the time, it's like the Bible's saying we can experience God's presence in our life in a very unique way in those moments of heartbreak. And in those moments where it seems like everything is upside down, that's where we can sense our Savior most. He's always with us. He's omnipresent. He's always with us. But he says, I'm going to give you this extra portion of my grace and my presence in those moments when you need it most. I heard this mom who had 15 children one time being interviewed, and they asked, how do you love all your children the same? And she said, I don't love them all the same. And it kind of took the interviewer back. And the interviewer said, well, which one do you love the most? And she said, whichever one is hurting the most. And I think it's kind of a picture of the heart of God, our perfect, compassionate Father, that yes, he loves us all with a limitless love, but yet there's this special place in his heart that's just for those of his children in those moments where my kid's hurting.
8: Yes.
10: I mean, to me, one of the shortest verse in the Bible is so comforting. It just says Jesus wept. And it reminds me that we've got a Savior who's not distant from our pain. He knows what that feels like. And in our moments of tear and in our moments of pain, he is there to give us peace. Jesus says this, peace I leave with you. My peace I give to you. I do not give as the world gives. So don't let your hearts be troubled and do not be afraid. And Ashley did a kind of a word study a few years back on what that peace, what shalom really means, and discovered something that to me was just, it completely changed the way that I saw peace, because I used to see it the way she described a lot of us seeing it. It's just the absence of trouble. Mm-hmm. And there's always trouble around, and yet God calls us to live perpetually in peace. And I didn't understand what that looked like until she kind of did this deep dive into the Old Testament, and it was mind-blowing for me.
8: Yes. Years ago, I wrote a book called Peace Pirates, and I just have always longed to have God's peace in my life, like most of us in this room. And I, you know, after I went through my anxiety and depression battle, especially, I just really was like, how can I keep God's peace in my life? So I knew that the original Hebrew word for peace is shalom. And so when I went to those ancient Hebrew word pictures to see how they would have written shalom to each other, I found this, and they're going to put the picture on the screen here. So if you want to write this down, this is something that has meant the world to me. I still wear it on my wrist because I want to remember the meaning of what God's peace actually is in our lives. And it means this. God's peace is breaking the authority established by chaos. Breaking the authority established by chaos. And so when you really look at what that meaning is and how those Hebrews understood what their maker really meant when he talked about peace in their lives, when they would hear about God's peace in their lives, it meant nothing about the circumstances and everything about who was the authority in their life. So in essence, it's really about God being our authority and not letting anything else be our authority in our life. So we can't allow that addiction to be the authority in our life. We say, God, break this addiction, and you be the authority over my life so I don't feel like I'm thrown to and fro by the chaos in my life. It means breaking the anger that is in your home, not allowing that anger to be the authority, not allowing that to change how you think about your spouse and how you think about your circumstances, but allowing God to be your authority, where he says you're a masterpiece, that he has good plans for you. Yes, there are real diagnoses that we all face, but we cannot allow it to be our authority. We must say, God, you are still my authority. We know you don't waste pain. Lord, be the king over my life. And the more we keep on surrendering our lives to him and saying, God, you are the one, you are the authority over my life, the more we will experience his peace. And I don't know about you, but I think that's amazing. Because to me, that says that we can get through anything. That says that we always have a Savior right there for us. But it does taking us pursuing, promoting, and protecting the peace in our hearts and homes. But it starts with full surrender. And you guys, I know this isn't easy. It's so easy as human beings to be taken back by the circumstances that come our way. It's so easy to allow the enemy to let shame set in. But you guys, shame is not meant to be a staying place. It's a place of conviction that leads to repentance. Literally going the other way, walking away from the thing that is keeping you in shame. But it takes us recognizing what that thing is to be able to walk in that freedom.
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7: Welcome back to Focus on the Family with Jim Daly. Let's return now to the presentation from the Willises as Dave reflects on Ashley's insights.
10: When she discovered that, it kind of helped the scales fall off my eyes to experience God's peace in a new way, and the gift of that, to realize I don't have to be ever controlled or defined or ruled by any of the circumstances, any of the chaos that's happening outside in the world, because none of that is my authority. And it's just a reminder to me when I'm feeling fear, uncertainty, or anxiety about that chaos or about whatever I might be facing, to run back into the arms of my Savior and remind myself that, Lord, you're my authority. You're my God. You're the one who's bigger than everything that I'm facing, and you love me more than I can imagine. And this pain that I'm facing is a temporary pain, because that's the promise we have as Christians. Every pain we'll ever face is a temporary pain, and every joy we'll ever experience is an eternal joy. And we keep that perspective, it helps us to get through those difficult seasons, to know this too shall pass, this is temporary. And yet we have a very real enemy who does everything he can to try to make us feel overwhelmed by whatever is happening around us. Because that's part of his game plan. He wants you to feel overwhelmed, isolated, alone, in shame, in bondage, in guilt, and to make you feel like the chaos has completely taken over. You know, we saw a visual reminder of this, you know, on a trip. We took a big birthday trip for Ashley a while back and went to a place we'd always wanted to go. And we're hiking through a forest in Costa Rica, which is just a beautiful place.
8: It is.
10: And so we were there hiking around, and we came across this big tree And Ashley asked the tour guide, said, what's up with this tree?
12: Yeah.
10: And when he explained it, I don't know, it kind of was like a reinforcement of some of these principles. It ties into this.
12: I said, can you tell me more about it? And he's like, I'm so glad you asked me about this because this tree is considered to be kind of a freak of nature. And he said, it's actually a symbiotic tree. The tree that you're looking at used to have a host tree inside of it. And I was like, what do you mean? And he said, well, we actually call this tree the strangler tree. And he said, and here's why. So the strangler tree forms a root system close to a healthy tree or host tree. And when it realizes that healthy tree has a good light source, good water source, good air source, and good nutrients, it basically kind of slivers its root towards the tree and tries to act like it's just being a friend of that tree. And scientists literally refer to what the strangler tree does to the host tree as nature's unwanted hug, which I just thought was really sweet and kind of creepy. But anyway, so he's basically going up near that tree like, hey, can I just, you know, can I get some of this sunlight with you? I just need a little bit, and maybe just a little bit of your water. And little by little, that strangler tree goes around and around and around, and its root system just keeps on getting tighter and tighter and tighter around the host tree before the host tree even realizes it. And it forms this fortress around it, like in that picture. And eventually, it sucks the life out of the host tree and literally chokes it out and takes all of its water source, all of its light source, all of the nutrients, and the very air that it needs to survive. And as I was looking at this, it reminded me of another thing I found in my research when I was researching shalom. And I found this other Hebrew word that is very closely related to shalom, and it's the word shalal. It's spelled S-H-A-L-A-L. It's taking authority or seizing authority by destructive means. Yeah. So when I saw that strangler tree, I was like, well, there's shalal. There's a physical example in nature of what shalal is. And, you know, thankfully, we don't have to be like that strangler tree, but I do feel like there's things in our life that are like strangler trees. Yeah, sure. There's things in our life, relationships in our life, habits in our life that are literally sucking the very life out of us. And the enemy would love for us to believe that we've got to have to be like that healthy tree and allow these things to overtake us. But we have a God that says he is greater, that there is nothing that he cannot overcome. There is nothing in our life that he cannot help us with. But we have to be able to recognize it. And it takes us being mindful and saying, Lord, search my heart. And even as a married couple, Lord, search our hearts. Please reveal the strangler trees in our life. Because just like that strangler tree was so crafty with that host tree, there's little blind spots in our life where we get going on autopilot and we're just trucking along. And before you know it, there's this thing in our life and we're like that host tree. And we're all of a sudden, it's like we have this fortress around us and we can't really think clearly and we can't really see clearly. And our relationship is a little bit rocky and we're like, what happened? And that's why we got to keep rooted and surrendered to the Lord, because he will help us to see what these things are. And I'm telling y'all, we have a powerful God that comes in and rescues us and busts up that root system and says, he is my child, she is my child, stop messing with my kids.
13: That's right.
12: And I just want to say this, that we have a God that, you know, we know in the word it says he raises dead things to life. Well, he raises dead marriages to life. Like, you might have come to this conference and felt like this is our last ditch effort. We're going to go through the motions. We're going to say we did it. You know, we went through the motions. We tried. But I want you to know that God has you here for a reason, because he wants to give you something new. He is doing something new for you, and he is bringing you new life, and he can take your marriage to a place that you never thought it could go. But it takes time. It takes also honesty, takes vulnerability, and being willing to reveal the strangler trees in your life and allow God to do the work that he needs to do to make you healthy once again.
10: And that's a powerful and beautiful picture of what God wants for all of us. And so how do we get there? We remember to embrace peace when we remember we don't have to carry our burdens alone. And in marriage especially, we should never carry our burdens alone. So you have a burden bearer in Christ and also in your spouse. First in Christ, Jesus said, come to me all who are weary and carry heavy burdens, and I will give you rest. That our Savior is calling us to him and saying, let me take that weight off your shoulders. You were never meant to carry it. Let me carry that for you. As you just put your trust and your hope in me, let me walk with you through this. And then within marriage, we should do this. Carry each other's burdens. And in this way, you will fulfill the law of Christ. That your joys in marriage, when you share your joys, the joys get twice as joyful. And in marriage, when you share your burdens, the burdens get less than half as heavy. Because when we're sharing each other's burdens, it makes the load much easier to bear. And like Ashley said yesterday, that's why there's never just his burden or her burden. It's always ours. It's always something we're going to face together. And I think that we miss out on that sometimes because we're prone to focus on the wrong things. Like the enemy is a great distractor and he wants to get your eyes focused on the wrong things. He wants your eyes focused on everything that you feel is wrong with your spouse or everything they're doing that annoys you or everything that's chaotic out in the world or everything that you feel is wrong with yourself. And we've got to sometimes start by shifting our perspective and say, Lord, help me to be Philippians 4:8. Let me fix my mind and my thoughts on that which is good and beautiful and pleasing and excellent and worthy of praise. It doesn't mean I put my head in the sand and pretend like the problems aren't there, but it lets me look at those struggles with the right perspective. We've got to be able to put our perspective and our eyes on the right thing, because you're going to find whatever you keep looking for. Jesus said, whatever you keep seeking is what you will find. So if you're always looking for a reason to be stressed, you're going to find reasons to be stressed. If you're always looking for those annoying things your spouse does, then those annoying things your spouse does are all you're going to see. But if you switch your perspective and say, Lord, help me to see the reasons to be thankful. Help me to see the reasons to be joyful, God. Help me to be reminded of your promises. Help me to put my eyes on the right place. Because sometimes we don't know, Lord, where do you want me to fix my focus? Where should I be looking? Because there's all different kinds of things competing for my attention. And help my eyes, my heart, to be drawn to what you want me to focus on. Yeah. And where he's going to draw your eyes over and over again is to that which is good and lovely and pleasing and excellent, worthy of praise. And when he draws your mind to something that's negative within yourself, it's because it's the Holy Spirit's way of conviction to say, I'm drawing your eyes here because even though it's uncomfortable, it's a place where I want to work in
12: right.
10: you.
12: Yes.
10: It's a place where I want to come alongside you and bring healing. When he draws your eyes to something that's broken in the marriage, it's because he's saying, you know, this is a problem you guys have let grow worse by completely avoiding it. And I want you to, as a team, come alongside me and let me carry you through this. But this is something that has to be addressed, because until you deal with this, mm-hmm. it's going to be what's holding you back. And so part of our prayer should always be, Lord, don't let me have blind spots. Show me what within me you need me to work on, what within our marriage you need me to work on, but help me always to defer to kindness mm-hmm. and to look for the good in my spouse and to be their biggest encourager and not their biggest critic. Some people, have you ever been around somebody who acts like criticism is their spiritual gift? Have you ever been around these folks? They make it churchy. They won't call it criticism. They'll call it discernment. I'm just discerning. I can tell everything that's wrong with you. It's like, that's not a spiritual gift. You're being a jerk and making it sound churchy. But encouragement is a spiritual gift. And it's one we're called to give. We've got to be each other's biggest encouragement.
7: And that's where we'll end this message from Dave and Ashley Willis, speaking at Church of the Highlands in Birmingham, Alabama, on today's episode of Focus on the Family with Jim Daly.
9: What a great message, John. And I want to thank Dave and Ashley for allowing us to share it with our listeners, with you. I love Dave's final point that we tend to magnify whatever we focus on, and we need to be mindful of that. It's really not that hard to change our focus and be an encourager to our spouse and our children. And if you struggle with that, let me remind you that Focus on the Family has a great team of caring Christian counselors that would be happy to give you a free one-time consultation. These are really talented, compassionate folks that can listen to your story, pray with you, and offer some helpful follow-up resources. Here's what we heard from Betsy about her experience with the team. Over the years of raising four kids, I've spoken to your counselors for prayer and received so much support, as well as several helpful books. A few years ago, my grown daughters called Focus for prayer and advice on a situation that involved a family conflict. I was so blessed that they too looked to Focus on the Family for counsel. Thank you for being there for all of us. And that's amazing.
7: It really is. What a testimony to God's goodness to use this ministry to make generational impact.
9: Yeah, and we can't do it alone. We thank the Lord for the work he's done through our counselors, and we are also thankful to the families that regularly donate to support the ministry and that counseling work. You're making it possible to help other families like Betsy's. And if you haven't given to Focus, may I ask you to consider doing so. You can do ministry by financially supporting us. I believe that's how the Lord sees it. I will commit to running Focus effectively and efficiently so you can do ministry through it. The best way to help us is with a monthly pledge. 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It's the consistency that helps us balance our budget and plan for future outreach. 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And if you can't make a monthly pledge right now, we understand. We can also send you the book for a one-time gift of any amount.
7: Yeah, take the next step in pursuing shalom in your home with this great book from Ashley Willis. 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I'm John Fuller, inviting you back as we help you and your family thrive in Christ.

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2: You want to make your home a really welcome place for your kids to have their friends over. And then you get to see what they're like and be the carpooling mom or dad, you know, where you're driving them places and they're going to forget you're there. And they have all these conversations going on. My wife was great with that, and she learned a lot.
0: That's Tim Shoemaker, and he and his son Mark join us today on Focus on the Family with Jim Daly. Thanks for being here. I'm John Fuller.
3: You know, John, it is a great opportunity to find a way to communicate truth to your teens on some of those big conversations that you need to have. But today we want to discuss how to get your frame of mind in a place to identify when that opportunity comes, not just on that big talk. We always refer to it as the big talk, but all the other talks that need to be brought up about spiritual development and loving the Lord and how to treat people and all the sacred things that we want to communicate.
0: Mm-hmm. Yeah, we have to be ready, as you said, and we have two great guests to help us understand how to have those conversations. Tim Shoemaker is an author, speaker, and writing coach, and he and his wife, Cheryl, have three adult sons, three daughters-in-law, and 12 grandchildren. One of his sons, Mark, joins us today, and Mark is a campus pastor at the Bridge Community Church in Illinois. And together, this father-son duo has written a book called What to Say and How to Say It to Your Teen, A Parent's Guide to 30 Tricky Conversations. And we'll encourage you to get a copy of that book.
3: Tim and Mark, it's great to have you on Focus on the Family.
4: It's great to be here.
3: Yeah,
2: definitely.
3: It's fun. This is a great, I love these conversations because I think partly I'm eager to hear about it. I had that posture when my boys were younger. I wanted to know, how are other people communicating with their children? What can I learn from it? So that's the spirit in which we're providing this discussion today. So when you look at 30 tricky conversations, is the one I just described the number one conversation, or what would you say providing this discussion today? So when you look at 30 tricky conversations, is the one I just described the number one conversation, or what would you say conversations when you look at tricky conversations?
2: That's probably not even one that we'd make the book as far as some of the things we have to talk about. There's cultural issues. There's those spiritual issues. There's spiritual life. We want to talk to them about the whole aspect of dating, especially in their teens.
3: That's, you know, a big one.
2: You know, what does it look like? Why do we date? When are you ready to date? So many different things like that. Their personal habits, their emotions, their anxiety. So many kids are wrestling with that. Some of these things our kids are going to hide from us. They're going to mask it. But they're thinking about it. We need to talk about it.
3: Yeah. Let me ask you this. I mean, we're getting into deep waters already. If a parent listening or watching doesn't have that relationship with their teenager, what are one or two things they can do to turn that ship toward a relationship of trust for that young teen?
2: If they don't have it, and I'd love to hear Mark's thoughts on that, but to me, if they don't have that, I'd be honest about it. I wouldn't just gloss over it like that isn't a thing and all of a sudden try to be this great friend and I'm there.
3: Yeah, you can't be listening. Just a friend.
2: Yeah, so I think I'd fess up. I'd have that conversation, say, you know what, I feel like I haven't been there for these things and I want to do better. Mm. And maybe I would even ask that teen for some ideas. I would certainly want to talk to some other, maybe some parents. In my case, I'd talk to my wife. Because she's going to have insight, say, hey, you know, if I've been missing it. And then another quick thing, Jim, is we have so many distractions, right?
3: Mm-hmm.
2: Maybe I've got a habit with my phone. I've got to put that away.
3: Make time to build the relationship with your son or daughter. Let me ask you this. When a teen breaks that trust, you know, the whole bond is built on trust. hopefully you as a parent are doing all the right things. But, you know, there may come a time when that teen breaks your trust as a parent. They borrowed the car, something happened, they didn't tell you about it. I mean, it can be all sorts of situations again, or they went to the party that you told them not to go to, whatever that might be. What do we do as a parent in that situation to continue to build relationship, but also have the boundaries? Back to your, it's not being just a friend.
4: Yeah. Mm-hmm.
3: What do you do, Tim?
2: Reminds me of a time I'd messed up. I was 17. And
3: have you heard the story, Mark?
4: I've only heard the story, but I actually don't know what's like in it or behind it.
3: Yeah, right, here we go.
4: Yeah.
2: So I had messed up. It was like the worst mess up of my life to that point. And, you know, I had thought I can get away with it. You know, I'd underestimated the conviction of the Holy Spirit, right? And so then I confessed. I talked to my mom, and then, of course, there was going to be a talk with my dad. But the way my dad handled it was so good. I saw he was disappointed. He didn't yell. But I remember him, we sat around the kitchen table. My siblings were downstairs, you know, and he said, you know what? I don't know if I should hit you or what, Tim. Mm. And in my mind, I'm thinking, hit me, hit me. I would feel better,
3: wow.
2: You know, because I felt so guilty. I hurt him. I saw the disappointment. That to me was the worst thing. I disappointed my dad. And it turned me.
3: Mm-hmm.
2: He may not have known it. And that would be encouragement for your parents too. I mean, that are listening. My dad probably went to bed thinking he was a failure, you know, but he instead talked to me about not how bad I was, but Tim, this isn't you. This isn't the you that I know you want to be.
3: Mm,
2: you made a bad choice, you know, and boy, I wanted to build it back. I didn't want to disappoint him again. And so, yeah, that was some experience I had with that. How a dad handled it. He didn't have anything fancy to say. His love came through, not anger.
3: But also his disappointment.
2: Oh,
3: and that's
2: man.
3: Okay.
2: Oh, that was powerful.
3: In the book, you use a scuba diving analogy about these tough conversations. How does that connect to this moment?
2: Well, when you take a dive, you generally have a goal. Maybe you're over a reef. You want to see fish. You want to see shark. Maybe you want to see a wreck. There's always something you really want to do. And that can become the primary reason for your dive, but you've got to change that. Your primary goal on every dive has got to be to come back safely, you and your buddy. And so anything else is secondary. So when I'm down there and maybe my judgment isn't as good, I don't want my first goal to be to find that shark or to find that whatever, because I might make a bad judgment. But if my first priority is to come back safely, me and my buddy, that changes. I might not see what I was hoping to see on this dive, but I'm going to come back safe. Primary goal hit. Same thing with a conversation with our kids. Primary goal. You want to come back from this conversation, these tricky conversations, safe, you and your team. You know, you don't want to be burning bridges. You don't want to be taking shots at them. You don't want to bully them. You don't want to hurt the relationship you want to build in.
3: Mark, and I love that analogy, actually. I'm not a diver, but I can grab the concepts. Yeah. Mark, in those moments when parents have to have that tough conversation about something, a behavioral issue, an incident, whatever it might be, you can't let it go, shouldn't let it go, and need to use it as a teaching point. How do you – now you have kids too, right?
4: Yeah.
3: All under 12, so you're
4: they're
3: right
4: younger.
3: Around the corner.
4: Yep. I'm starting to get into this
3: yeah.
4: a little bit more.
3: So
4: yeah.
3: No, it's really good. And you're speaking to us from that perspective, both as the son growing up under Tim
4: yeah.
3: and then the father who's about to enter the teen years
4: yeah.
3: with your kids being 12 and under. But in that context, how do you think a parent needs to frame it for themselves as they go into those – tough conversations
4: yeah.
3: because it's so easy to come out with conflict.
4: Yeah.
3: And that then becomes the beginning, potentially,
4: yeah.
3: the beginning of trouble in the relationship that could be end in rebellion over, you know, 3-4 years.
4: Yeah.
3: How would you coach a parent to prepare themselves for that? Not just for conflict, but
4: yeah.
3: for positive conversation.
4: I think some of it is the mindset going into it that this isn't about winning an argument or being smarter in that moment. And so it's kind of just come to my side and I'll show it by just proving that I'm right in that moment. And so I think going into it with the objective, like he's saying, of coming back, both of you together, but also what do I want them to really get? Where do I want their heart to be mm-hmm. at the end of this? Knowing that this one talk doesn't have to be the full talk. I don't have to move them the entire way in this conversation exactly to where I am right now, but this is a process. And so I think approaching with that mindset, making sure you're praying about it before you go into it, giving yourself time to prep, I think is huge. And really thinking through it, praying through it, talking to other people.
3: Well, what are my goals? What do I want to achieve in this discussion?
4: Yeah, where do I want the heart to be in it? Yeah.
3: It's hard to do because emotionally you're probably amped up because you're upset.
4: Yeah.
3: But man, the better way, think of the Lord talking to people that were antagonistic to him. He is the Son of God.
4: Yeah.
3: And they're accusing him of being of the devil and other things. Think of the patience he needed to deal with these people. Mm. I mean, you have no clue what you're talking about. And, you know, but he never really expressed it that way. You know, he would ask questions. Let me ask you this. I mean, in that moment, a parent can sound like a bully, you know, trying to win the argument, but lose the battle overall. What are some common phrases or habits we shouldn't employ in that moment? Just teach us what the don'ts are, and then we'll go to the do's.
2: Anything that we would do that would exasperate them, you know, pushing their buttons, hitting them with a, you always do this or you never do that.
3: That's an easy one.
2: Yeah, real easy for us to do. I think a real don't that we have to be careful of is interrupting. Mm-hmm. It's already thinking we know their motives behind whatever it was that they did. And so we assign that motive to them, and we've already got them figured out. Hey, only God knows the heart. You might make a guess, but that exasperates our kids. If they think that, you know, the jury is already fixed or whatever and that. So these are things that we want to be careful. They're conversation killers.
3: Yeah.
2: And that is a form of bullying.
3: I don't know that this is mostly dads, but I think sarcasm is a really important one because I think we go there. It's almost like relief to us to put it in that context.
2: Belittling.
3: What does that sound like, sarcasm toward a teen in a moment of desperation?
2: Oh, boy.
4: It's like, here we go. Okay. Like, mm-hmm. I knew you were going to say that. Some of it is sarcasm, even, I think, of, like, facial expressions, too, where it's communicating you're not really listening, and I'm, like, three steps ahead of you. And so that's, I think, what the sarcasm is doing, and it then you're just shutting them down, really. Like, and you're really not going to be able to really learn really where they're at and then what they actually need to hear from you, which is what's wild about that with the sarcasm and some of those conversation killers. It does feel good for us. Sorry, I kind of just jumped in here. You feel pretty good about it in that moment, but you're hijacking the conversation because now they think you're not really listening. And I saw this with students a lot where then it's like, and now I don't actually know where they're at. And now I don't actually know what I need to say and what they need to hear and where to take this next, you know? And so, yeah.
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0: Thanks for listening to Focus on the Family. Let's resume now with the balance of today's programming.
3: Let's hit some of the positive sides. I like the first one you talk about, pray.
4: Yeah.
3: You know, I think when we're in the heat of the moment, even thinking of something that happened 3 days ago, as you begin to think of that interaction with your child, with your teen, your energy can come up. So the idea of praying ahead of time might not be the first thing you think about, but it probably is. I would say it definitely is the first thing you should do. Beyond pray, then what's another of the to-dos?
2: Another one is, and I think Mark mentioned it, get reinforcements. See if you can get somebody else to pray for you. You only need one, but get a prayer warrior and say, hey, I'm going to have a tricky conversation. Would you be praying for my heart and for their heart? in this conversation. I think that'd be, and then think about your atmosphere. Where are you going to have this conversation and when? Mm-hmm. Because you think about it, you picked the wrong place and time to do it, and your conversation just got a lot harder.
3: And so much of that is the opposite of what we just talked about. Put your phone away, resist the urge to interrupt. You know, it's mm-hmm. the opposite of what we just said, you know.
2: Yeah.
3: And that's important.
4: Yeah, I love the atmosphere one. How many times that's helped me in our conversations when you talked to me about sex? I still remember we were driving to Wisconsin.
3: You will always remember this conversation.
4: I will. And it was so helpful that we were driving because I could just look out the window whole time. And
3: I'm
4: like,
3: trapped.
4: Yeah, I was all of a sudden very interested in the countryside, you know.
3: look at that tree.
4: Yeah.
3: Look at that. Yeah.
4: But it helps so much, you know, and we talk about that in the book and try to offer different suggestions of when you're in different, you know, sometimes it's a restaurant. And I think that communicates something. There's value that is shown to a teenager to bring them out and to have a conversation there. Maybe it's a walk and you're shoulder to shoulder and you're having that conversation there. There's a lot of different thoughts that we've put into atmosphere.
3: You know, one of the core things, and we've done a couple of shows with Heather Holloman. If you haven't heard those, I'd get the app and go listen to them because she's really good. She's a professor at Penn State, and she talks about effective communication, how to listen, how to ask questions that actually draw people's hearts out, which again is another Jesus trait.
4: Yeah.
3: But for a parent to do that with the teen, speak to the importance of understanding how to engage and listen without being three steps ahead. Don't go there. Just listen. How important is that? How do you do that? Because I've already got the answer, Mark.
4: Yeah. I think it's being a student of your kids as well as you know them on so many different things. And a lot of our conversations here as we're trying to talk through how to have them start with a good question to try to get them to talk about it. It feels a little bit like a softer entrance ramp, too, into the conversation as well. Mm-hmm. We're not just coming in hot with what we want to say on it, but we want to hear where they're at. And as they're talking about it, I'm not just thinking about my objective and where I'm going to take them, but thinking really of the best route to get there based on what they're saying, based on what they're struggling with, based on what their fears are, or maybe their understanding or lack of understanding of the Bible in that situation as they're talking about it. So we're listening for all those things to think about how best to answer.
3: Yeah, that's really good.
0: It is. So I need some help for a friend, we'll say, who feels like during those teen years, there was a loss of respect. My friend needed to be respected. So give me a script for reintroducing the respect that I would like to see in the conversations that we have that doesn't happen. I get the eye rolls, the shutdown, the put down, the ugh.
2: Yeah. You know, if you can go back and try to figure out when you started losing the respect, I think that would be an important thing. And sometimes they won't tell you, but if they see that you know it, you realize it, and, you know, somewhere along the line, I lost something. Hmm. And I want to earn it back. And if you can help me, you know, what is Dad missing? What have I missed here? How can we build this back? But I'd also ask somebody else, you know, if you can ask your wife, if you can ask somebody else who might have some insight, maybe you're going to go to the youth pastor. They might have opened up, and they've said some things, and now at least you can know where to begin.
3: Oh, it's so true. You know, I don't know if it's an idiom, an axiom, whatever. You know, respect is earned. Mm. Mark, I'd love to hear from you in terms of how does a father earn that respect rather than just expect it to be given because I'm your dad.
4: Yeah.
3: Do so because I told you to do so kind of thing. I mean, there is a responsibility on our part as being the fathers.
4: Yeah.
3: To earn that respect from their kids. Now, people are right now going, what? That should just be given. But I don't think so. I think if you're mistreating your child, you're saying they should respect that?
4: Right.
3: No way.
4: So for me, I think it was a few things, but it's seeing his daily habits, who he was, his character in and out, being real and authentic in all those moments of life. I think some of it, especially as I'm getting into teenagers, I'm seeing – he's teaching me and taking time to teach me how to be a man, which means he's passing that off to me, which helps me respect him more because now it's not a fight for me to prove myself to you.
3: Mm.
4: When I turned 18, and he made a big deal about it leading up into it, it was this rite of passage night and invited a bunch of men into the room. And it helps me respect him when he's encouraging me on my road to be a man. And he's talking like that to me, but he's got to be living it himself. He lived in a way, and continues to, that I strive to want to be. As a student pastor, I saw parents and students wrestle with this a lot. And what was so sad is I would be hearing from the students. They wanted to respect their parents. That's what was grieving them.
3: It's like built into their heart to want to.
4: And that was like at the center of what was so difficult for them. So while maybe the parents and me initially, all I'm hearing is the anger at all these things that the parents were doing or the dad was doing that was unfair or whatever, as harsh of a critic as they might have been as of their parent, at the core of that was just a disappointment of who they wanted them to be. And I will say I did see many times parents earn that back, dads earn that back because they noticed it and they saw and they started new habits. I do think they're forgiving in that way. Not every time, and it might take longer in some situations than others, but I've seen it. I've seen that be built back up.
3: Yeah, and it's so critical. And, you know, this idea between behavior engagement, if I could call it that, versus heart development, and it seems so subtle, but it's so important because if we're just on the behavioral modification, do this, don't do that, and we're zapping the mice in our teenager, we don't get the heart.
4: Right.
3: They don't understand the whys. And I mean, it is so critical to explain the whys, the heart attitude, and to develop that because if you can catch that at the front of the fountain, the trailhead of the river, right?
4: Yeah.
3: If you can catch that, then the behavior will come. And the scripture says that, you know, from out of the heart flows your words and your life attitude. Mm-hmm. So the goal here, I think, for us as parents with teens is to teach the heart and then the behavior should come.
4: Yeah.
3: As opposed to just concentrating on behavior.
4: That's all of it. And that's one of the reasons why we recommend having follow-up conversations afterwards. It might feel like a relief when you get through the conversation. You're like, oh, good, we did that. But it's not just for the sake of having the conversation. It's the heart, and you want to see that. So a great way to take the temperature of the heart is to come back to it later. And a week later, check in with a really good question. How's that going? How's that new habit you wanted to do? Or how's... Because we really do want to see the heart changing in that.
3: So true. You know, another area that we should cover is getting to know the friends of your sons and daughters. But to go out of your way, Jean and I give Jean a lot of credit. She's great when the boys, you know, when their friends would come over, you know, she'd give them a big hug and say, it's so good to have you at the house. And we thank the world of your mom and dad and all positive.
4: Yeah,
3: and I think that just helps. It helps set an environment. And even with some of that, you know, having conversations

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4: You know, I'm surrendering to you. Holy Spirit, work in me to be the man that I need to be for them, because this is way beyond me. This is about their heart and about their future and about their relationship with God. All of that is on the line, because if we break those communication things with them, they'll talk to somebody, but just not us.
5: Yeah, it's so true. Well, this has been great. Tim and Mark, what a wonderful discussion and a great book, What to Say and How to Say It to Your Teen, A Parent's Guide to 30 Tricky Conversations. And we barely scratched the surface. 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Focus on the Family is here. 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That's our goal. That's our mission every day. And we want to equip you, mom and dad, as you're raising the future generation. 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You can find that really in something we're calling Age and Stage. And that's when you have children, 0 to 18, come to the website, find Age and Stage, put in your children's birthday, and we'll send you every week information on how to parent that 3-year-old, that 15-year-old, all the way up to 18. And it is great content for you. And we also have Tim and Mark's wonderful book, What to Say and How to Say It to Your Teen, A Parent's Guide to 30 Tricky Conversations. Very practical field manual that helps you tackle the toughest conversations with your teens using grace, biblical wisdom, and communication that builds trust instead of pushing them away with legalism. 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I think every parent would say yes. And when you make a gift of any amount, hopefully a monthly pledge, that would really help us. 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
8: This hour from Town Hall, I'm Ron Taylor. A federal judge has temporarily paused President Trump's effort to standardize how states handle mail-in ballots, setting up another legal fight before the midterm elections.
9: The 14-day hold follows new administrative rules requiring states to provide voter lists and use standardized ballot envelopes before the Postal Service delivers mail ballots. Trump supporters say the changes promote election security, consistency, and public confidence. Opponents argue states lack time to comply. The U.S. Supreme Court may ultimately decide this case. Ken Lorman reporting.
8: Tennessee's governor wants the Nashville airport renamed after Dolly Parton.
10: The country music star died Tuesday of cancer at age 80. The proposal to rename the airport could require the Metro Nashville Airport Authority to revisit its naming policy. The current policy says airport property should only be named for people who have been deceased at least 2 years. The governor's office says his proposal and the naming policy will be discussed by the airport authority at its September 17th meeting. I'm Lisa Dwyer.
8: Poor weather hampered aerial rescue operations in Nepal as the search for thousands of missing people in areas devastated by catastrophic flash floods along the border with China entered its fourth day. Rescue workers and military personnel have been working around the clock since Wednesday's disaster that's killed more than 600 people and left about 3,000 missing. The Trump administration is appealing a judge's decision that blocked an executive order limiting mail voting before the midterms. And the president says his administration has entered a sweeping agreement with Venezuela that, if realized, could give the U.S. access to vast amounts of the South American country's untapped oil reserves at cost. News and analysis at townhall.com.
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1: Icelanders are voting tomorrow on whether to restart talks about joining the European Union.
2: The decision has divided the nation's 400,000 over issues of sovereignty. Supporters of EU membership believe it offers protection and economic benefits. Opponents argue Iceland already enjoys European integration without losing control over its resources. The referendum is a simple yes or no question about resuming accession negotiations. A yes vote would lead to a lengthy negotiation process. Fishing rights remain a major concern, as Iceland wants to maintain control over its rich fishing grounds. The result is expected to be very close. Bernie Bennett reporting.
1: A judge has granted a hearing to explore claims that a man wants to recant allegations of sexual abuse years ago by Penn State assistant football coach Jerry Sandusky. Sandusky is now 82 years old. He's been serving a decades-long prison sentence since he was convicted of 45 counts of sexual abuse involving multiple boys in 2012. More at Town Hall.
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6: See if you agree with these words of an IBM engineer. 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Like when the gospel of Christianity says that salvation is a free gift received by faith. 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
12: The following is a pre-recorded broadcast. Welcome to This Week on Capitol Hill, where we go beyond the headlines to bring you the story shaping Washington and the world. I'm Tony Perkins. With the midterm elections approaching, this week's primaries offered another glimpse of the ideological battle taking shape within the Democratic Party. A self-described Democratic socialist won the Democratic Senate runoff in, of all states, Oklahoma. Alexandria Ocasio-Cortez renewed her membership in the Democratic Socialists of America after a seven-year lapse. And former Secretary of State Hillary Clinton says her party is going through what she calls an experiment.
13: You know, Democratic Party right now is, I think, going through a kind of experiment. Like, who can actually respond, particularly to young people's very real concerns about where they are at this point in their lives and what kind of future do they have for themselves. And I think that's healthy.
12: What do these developments tell us about the direction of the Democratic Party and what could they mean for November? Daily Signal White House correspondent Elizabeth Mitchell joins us. And later, I'll get House Speaker Mike Johnson's perspective on the larger ideological debate and the battle for control of Congress. Also this week, the Trump administration opened a new front in its confrontation with Iran, not with more missiles, but with economic warfare. Treasury Secretary Scott Bessent announced what the administration is calling Operation Economic Outcast.
14: Today, at President Trump's direction, the United States Treasury has begun Operation Economic Outcast, an unprecedented campaign against the Islamic Republic of Iran and its enablers. Our objective is to sever every economic lifeline that sustains this tyrannical regime until Tehran stands alone.
12: Can economic pressure accomplish what 6 months of conflict and negotiations have not? House Intelligence Committee Chairman Rick Crawford joins us. We'll also discuss CIA Director John Ratcliffe's unusual trip to Moscow and the approaching 25th anniversary of September the 11th. And finally, I just returned from Kyiv, where Ukraine marked 35 years of independence from the former Soviet Union, even as its people continue fighting Russia's invasion. Former Vice President Mike Pence described the determination that I witnessed firsthand.
15: The people of Ukraine are deeply inspiring. They just marked 35 years since the fall of the Soviet Union. They have supported and defended their freedom every day since. And I have no doubt in my mind that they will never surrender their freedom to the brutality of the Russian war machine.
12: But amid the missiles, drones, and destruction, I witnessed something else in Ukraine, faith. I attended and addressed Ukraine's National Prayer Breakfast, hosted by President Volodymyr Zelensky. Pavlo Ugryan, the coordinator of the prayer breakfast and a former member of Ukraine's parliament, joins us from Ukraine. And House Speaker Mike Johnson will weigh in on the intensifying legal battle over mail-in ballots ahead of the midterms. 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
12: As primary season continues, Nikayla Jasmine Thomas, a nurse and self-described Democratic socialist, won the Democratic Senate runoff in Oklahoma this week. In South Carolina, Senator Darlene Graham, sister of the late Senator Lindsey Graham, won the Republican nomination for Senate. Joining us now to discuss this and more is Elizabeth Mitchell, chief White House correspondent for The Daily Signal. Elizabeth, welcome back to This Week on Capitol Hill.
17: Thanks for having me back.
12: All right. So let's jump right into this. Let me ask you, what stood out to you from this week's primaries in Oklahoma and South Carolina?
17: Yeah, I think what we're seeing, particularly with that primary that you mentioned in Oklahoma, is that more and more common is it that these Democrats who are winning primaries are Democratic socialists. It's becoming increasingly common. And I think we're not too far from it being completely normalized in this country. So I think that's something that a lot of people are really concerned by. As far as the Darlene Graham primary goes, I think what that showed is that President Trump's endorsement does still carry a lot of weight because she had a very formidable opponent, Ralph Norman, who's loved by conservatives, has a great conservative track record. But just that President Trump weighing in and going to South Carolina and really putting his full weight behind her is what probably led her to the win. So that shows his power in that way.
18: So let's go for a moment to the Democratic Party. Oklahoma, arguably the reddest state in the nation, a Democratic socialist emerging as the banner carrier for the Democratic Party. Are we seeing a broader ideological shift within the Democratic Party? Is this latest primary proving that, or are these still largely individual races driven by local circumstances?
17: Yeah, I think that you're completely right that this is something that we're seeing on a larger scale. Alexandria Ocasio-Cortez just rejoined the DSA officially. We've got El Said in Michigan, who is leaning that way. Many other candidates who are embracing democratic socialism. And so I think there's many countries we can see where socialism is completely normalized, and we're not far from that here.
18: All right, Elizabeth, let's talk a little bit about AOC and the DSA. They've not always seen eye to eye. They separated themselves. She's coming back in alignment with him. Is AOC moving toward the DSA, or is the DSA moving toward AOC as they prepare for 2028?
17: It's a good question. I mean, I think that if AOC is interested in running for president, which we all think she is, and she is rejoining the DSA, I think that shows that this no longer is something that is expected to be a negative stamp on a candidate's resume that would keep them from winning. This is something she thinks she can embrace the DSA and still win, which I think is very notable. But yeah, it's important to remember how radical this DSA platform is. While not every single candidate is running on these exact things, what the DSA is talking about is abolishing the Senate, abolishing ICE, making changes to the presidency. We've got some very changing the Constitution. We've got some very radical things here.
18: Elizabeth, you see this as a gift to Republicans?
17: Yeah, I think I do. I think that while, of course, the stakes are higher because if Republicans lose, then we have socialists in office, I do think there's a lot that Republicans can campaign on here, talking about how socialism has never worked and will never work in America or anywhere else. I think that they have a lot of good talking points that can come from running against someone who's so radical. I think generally when we have Republican candidates, they are not anywhere near as far to the right as we have these people who are as far to the left. So I think that'll be something they can really push into.
18: But there appears to be this traction that's being gained among younger voters. This idea of socialism doesn't appear to have negative connotations.
17: Yeah, I think people my age and younger are hearing this idea of everything being free. You know, universal health care sounds nice, free college, don't have to pay off your loans, free child care, free whatever else. And ultimately, they're just not being taught that ultimately nothing is free, that there's always going to be a cost of all of these things, that it would cost trillions and trillions of dollars to accomplish the DSA platform, and it would just absolutely bankrupt this country.
18: You know, a lot of that's rooted in education, and President Trump this week hosted a Rose Garden event to mark the start of the school year and to highlight the administration's progress on school choice. What should viewers and listeners know about this event that the president had earlier this week?
17: Yeah, so this was kicking off the back to school season, talking about everything he's done for school choice, particularly in the One Big Beautiful Bill. There was a provision that makes it easier for the school voucher program, where there could be donations or you can use the tax dollars that would have sent your child to public school to send them to private school or homeschool or charter school, something like that. And so he's definitely done a lot for parents to be able to choose how their child is educated instead of it being chosen by the bureaucracy.
18: And from a long-term perspective, not an election cycle perspective, but the longer generational view, this is essential to putting the information about, you know, what your generation doesn't know about socialism and communism and the deprivation that led to, not to mention the 100 million people who lost their lives during the 20th century. I mean, this is important.
17: Yes, absolutely. It's important. I think we see states like Florida with Governor Ron DeSantis mandating that schools teach about the dangers of communism. And I think this type of thing would be really helpful more across the country. We've got the Great Victims of Communism Museum here in D.C. teaching people about the horrific consequences of true communism.
18: About a minute left, Elizabeth. Switching to economic news, Canada has imposed retaliatory tariffs up to 50% on $20 billion in American goods. What impact could this have on U.S.-Canadian trade and American consumers as we move toward the election?
17: Yeah, we're already in a difficult economic time. Republicans already have very high prices to run on in the midterms. And I actually asked the president about this yesterday, about how this dispute could affect the midterms. Will it affect American affordability? And he said that Canada is ripping us off so much that it couldn't affect American affordability and will only improve it. So we're yet to see if that will be true.
18: Well, we'll be watching and counting as we get closer. Elizabeth Mitchell, thanks for joining us. Always great to see you.
17: Thank you so much. Great to see you.
18: All of these issues will be before voters when they go to the polls in November. We'll talk more about that with House Speaker Mike Johnson when he joins us later. But after the break, Congressman Rick Crawford, who is the chairman of the House Permanent Select Committee on Intelligence, will join us to talk about this last-minute trip to Russia by the CIA director. We'll also talk about the upcoming 9/11 trials that will be taking place. So don't go away. We'll be right back after this.
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0: Welcome back to This Week on Capitol Hill. I'm Tony Perkins. Nearly 25 years after the September 11th attacks, a U.S. military judge this week set a June 2028 trial date for Khalid Sheikh Mohammed and three other men accused of plotting the attacks. The announcement comes after more than two decades of efforts to bring Mohammed to justice. Joining us now to discuss this and other national security developments is Congressman Rick Crawford. He's the chairman of the House Permanent Select Committee on Intelligence and represents the 1st Congressional District of Arkansas. Chairman Crawford, welcome back to This Week on Capitol Hill. Thanks so much for joining us.
1: You bet. Thanks for having me.
0: Khalid Sheikh Mohammed and his co-defendants are among the last detainees still held at Guantanamo Bay. What's your reaction to this trial date finally being set for June of 2028?
1: At long last, I don't know what to expect. I mean, clearly, it seems to me, from my perspective, an open and shut case. Obviously, I think there are a lot of folks that would have liked to have seen it taken place a lot quicker than 25 years. But, be that as it may, he's going to face his day in court. And I think we probably know what the likely outcome will be. But, all I can say is, at long last.
0: Well, I mean, given the fact that, we're coming up on the 25th anniversary, did this process work?
1: Well, let me make sure I understand your question. Did the legal process work for him?
0: Well, for the American people and for justice, was it a 25 years later?
1: Yeah, I think I would say yes and no. I think yes in the fact that he was taken off the battlefield. And so he, his ability to continue to engage in plots to execute terrorist attacks against the United States and U.S. targets, in that sense, it worked. But for the families, I think they would have liked to have seen a lot more swift justice, and understandably so. So, yes and no. I mean, I think getting him off the battlefield was a win.
0: Right.
1: Having him in custody for 20-odd years seems a little excessive, and I think the families would probably agree.
0: All right, let's talk about something else related. The House Permanent Select Committee on Intelligence, which you chair, has spent the past year reviewing the original 9/11 Commission recommendations in light of how the threat landscape has changed. What can you tell us?
1: Well, I think that's the biggest takeaway. Look, I think the post 9/11 reforms largely worked for the threat that they were designed to get after, and so I think that's good. I don't think we're challenging that as much as we are challenging the reality of what the threat matrix looks like today. So it's not all about counterterrorism now. We're talking about counterintelligence threats that we need to address, and we need to shore up weaknesses, gaps, vulnerabilities. And so, the danger for us in the post 9/11 reform world is that we don't take on the belief that the work is finished. It's not. It's an evolving threat landscape that has to be reviewed constantly. We have to engage in red teaming at every level. We have to break down barriers to communication among IC elements, and we have to recognize new threats that we didn't even consider 20-odd years ago.
0: Mr. Chairman, so that makes this a difficult process, given the fact that a lot of this needs to be directed by Congress, and Congress, is polarized in many ways. As you said, this is not a static situation. The challenges, right. The threats are growing, they're changing. Congress has to keep up with that.
1: Yeah, that was actually one of the findings of the original 9/11 Commission, was that Congress needed to engage more forthrightly and robustly, if you will, in oversight. That's part of the equation when we're talking about how we empower the intelligence community. So that's not lost on me. I'm certainly one of those that I engage in aggressive oversight, and in many cases, much to the irritation of those in the IC. But that's my job, is to lead oversight efforts. And so I think that that's going to continue, at least on my watch. We're going to continue to be as aggressive as we can be to get after these threats. Make sure, not because we're trying to be adversarial with the IC, but quite the contrary. We want to empower the IC, but we want to do it right. We are the voice of the American people telling the IC, go and do. And we want to make sure they have the authorities, the equipment, the resources, everything they need to protect the American people. So we are part of the equation when it comes to engaging in these evolving threats.
0: I would say a very important part of the equation, because you're the part that the American people can hold accountable. They can't hold Absolutely. Accountable the intelligence mm-hmm. community. They can only hold members of Congress who are holding that community accountable. Speaking Absolutely. Of threats and dangers, Russia's war in Ukraine continues. But CIA Director John Ratcliffe traveled to Moscow this week and reportedly warned Russia against attacking NATO territory. Is the intelligence community seeing evidence that Russia may be contemplating some type of action designed to test NATO and its Article 5 commitment?
1: Well, I won't attempt to characterize what may or may not have been said in that conversation, but I will say this. It would be a completely on brand for Putin to try to take advantage of any perceived weaknesses as it applies to NATO and our relationship with our NATO partners. And so I think, if anything, again, not trying to characterize Director Ratcliffe's visit, the conversations he had, who he had those conversations with, but I feel pretty confident that he was basically saying, this is not the time for you to test us. And I think that there may have been some indication that maybe that was a good time for that conversation to happen, because of the fact that we've been engaged with Iran for quite some time now, for several months. And we're also seeing, you know, sort of the dynamics change a little bit with regard to Russia, Ukraine. So, I don't know exactly what prompted that meeting. I won't attempt to characterize it, but I will say, I would hope, and I think probably so, he said, don't mess with us.
0: What would a Russian test of Article 5 look like? I mean, are we talking about tanks? Are we, crossing the border? Is it a cyber attack? Is it sabotage? Is it a hybrid operation that they can deny? What might we be looking at?
1: Any and all of those things that you just described could be on the table if that's what they wanted to do, if they wanted to probe the resolve of NATO as it applies to Article 5. So where would that take place? Well, you know, cyber gives them reach well into Europe. But if we were looking at something in closer proximity, you know, our neighbors that are close by, Poland might be one. There may be others. We'll see. I really think cooler heads will prevail here. That might have been, there may have been some indications that he might have been making some statements just to get some attention. Who knows? But I think the optics of Director Ratcliffe going to Russia and essentially like, hey, don't do this.
0: Right.
1: Probably was a good move.
0: 45 seconds, Chairman. Operation Economic Outcast announced this week to try to basically launch an economic effort against Iran. Could this be successful?
1: I think it can be successful, and I think we need to make sure that our partners are with us on this completely, not, you know, playing around, you know, wink, nod, and continuing to, you know, deal financially with the IRGC, which has happened in the past, where you see, we've seen historically a number of European banks. In fact, many of them have been sanctioned to punish themselves for violating those sanctions. So I hope they've learned their lesson. We're going to need their assistance. But this, to me, is the appropriate course of action. And I think it will be decisive and maybe the really the final nail in the coffin.
0: We shall soon see. Mr. Chairman, thanks so much for joining us. Folks, stick with us. We'll be back with more right after this.
2: Questions about the Bible? Relationship trouble? 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
3: 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They split up because they don't like the way somebody squeezes the toothpaste. That has nothing to do with it. 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There's so much more than just that physical.
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0: Welcome back to This Week on Capitol Hill. I'm Tony Perkins. Even as Russia's brutal invasion of Ukraine continues, Ukrainian President Volodymyr Zelensky hosted an event in Kyiv this week, demonstrating another response to evil in this world, prayer. This week marked Ukraine's 35th anniversary of independence from the former Soviet Union, and among the events was a national prayer breakfast that I was honored to attend and address. Joining us now from Kyiv to discuss this is Pavlo Ungurian, who is a former member of the Ukrainian parliament and was the coordinator of the Ukrainian National Prayer Breakfast. Pavlo, welcome to This Week on Capitol Hill. I know you've not been able to get to your office because of air raid sirens going off there in Kyiv. Give us the latest on the situation there in Ukraine.
10: Yeah, hello, Tony, and dear brothers and sisters. Greetings from Ukraine, and thank you for your prayers. And Tony, appreciate for your visit for us. It's a real brotherhood in one body of Jesus Christ to visit us, to pray together. And immediately when all the delegations, the presidents of countries and a lot of American delegations and European delegations was leave Kyiv, immediately Russia started to again attacking the just the cities and villages. And I cannot be in the office because the bridge on the river, because the key Kyiv city has a Dnipro River, one of the biggest river in Europe. All the bridges was blocked because Russia tried to attack the bridges as well, also civilian infrastructure. energy places, the water stations, electrical stations, and just the schools, just the apartment buildings, just the hospitals, everything, because they cannot do nothing on the battlefields, on the front line, but they're trying to attack. So these days, immediately after the prayer breakfast, it is a very, very difficult days for us. So please pray for us. Please continue to make pressure against Russia. And please ask your congressmen to vote for the sanctions bill, Lindsey Graham bill. So thank you, brother, again, to visit us in this very horrible, but also historic time when we refreshing our memory how the evil empire, as the President Reagan called Soviet Union, was collapsed, and Ukraine right now fighting and pay this price for the freedom. And the Berlin Wall do not come back to the center of Europe. Berlin Wall right now staying on the eastern Ukraine, and Ukrainian soldiers stable this wall on the our eastern border.
0: Pavel, let me ask you this. President Zelensky at the prayer breakfast said the danger now is the world becoming accustomed to this war. Do you see the same danger spiritually that Christians outside Ukraine are becoming accustomed to the suffering of Christians?
10: Oh, yeah. Oh, yeah. Unfortunately, we saw what the Russians are doing on the occupied territories. Also including in Russian territories, because this practice of KGB, of this Soviet time propaganda and dictatorship regime, they continue to do in Russian territory against Christians, especially against evangelicals, and the same they're doing in the occupied territories, because they are looking for the evangelicals, for the Protestant leaders, churches, pastors, as one of the most important target for them, and they trying to put our brothers and sisters in the prisons. They was destroyed more than 700 churches, close to 70 pastors and deacons and believers was killed in these years, they are just declared in 2024 the holy war against West. They call it like a holy war against Western civilization, very similar to what the ISIS and the Hamas declared against Israeli and Christian civilization.
0: We just have a little over a minute left, Pavel. I want to ask you this. Along those lines, you know, Ukraine has endured decades of Soviet efforts to suppress Christianity. Do Ukrainian Christians today see this struggle with Russia carrying a spiritual dimension as well as a military and political one?
10: Yeah, the first of all, Russia trying to kill Ukrainians, to destroy the churches, because they are looking this war, first of all, like a war against Western Christian civilization, because Russia tried to create an image like a conservative country, conservative nation, but it's a big fake. This is a country with number one, with the alcohol, with the divorces, with the abortions, the top places in the world. But they're trying to use the conservative agenda just for the propaganda in America, in Europe. But for them, it's a main goal. It is a destroyed Christian churches. One of the most important issue for them, it is to stop Ukrainian Christian, Ukrainian evangelical influence for the missionary ministry for the 1040 window.
0: Pavel, we'll have to leave it there. We will continue to pray for you and for the people of Ukraine. Thanks so much for joining us. Folks, House Speaker Mike Johnson joins us next, so don't go away.
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0: Welcome back to This Week on Capitol Hill. I'm Tony Perkins, your host. Well, the legal battle over President Trump's executive order on mail-in ballots intensified this week. U.S. Supreme Court issued an emergency ruling allowing key provisions of the administration's order to move forward. But a federal district judge subsequently blocked the Postal Service from enforcing new mail ballot requirements. With the midterm elections approaching, the dispute over federal and state authority in administering elections is far from settled. Joining us now for our weekly conversation to discuss this and more is House Speaker Mike Johnson, who represents the 4th Congressional District of Louisiana. And he joins us once again from the campaign trail, this time in Texas. Mr. Speaker, welcome to This Week on Capitol Hill.
24: Hey, Tony. Great to be with you as always. I'm winding down the 30-day nonstop campaign fundraising tour around 18 states, 34 districts. It's gone extremely well. I'm a little exhausted, but we're leaving it all on the field. We have to, as we know, as you and I have discussed many times, most important midterm election of our lifetimes, arguably of all time. It's a crossroads for the country. We have to maintain our track. And, you know, this issue about the mail-in balloting goes directly to that issue, of course. I mean, there is not a lot of settled precedent on how much authority the executive branch has to push and really ensure election integrity. But the president is dialed in on that like a laser because the American people are as well. And even though election integrity measures are a 95.5 public opinion polling issue, everybody believes we have to have free and fair elections, we can't get a single Democrat in the House or Senate to vote for it. And so we've been pushing the Save America Act, for example. As you know, we passed it four times in the House, most recently on a budget reconciliation resolution over there. It would only require Republican votes, but it hasn't moved through the Senate yet either. So the president is feeling the desperation of this, understanding we're now less than 70 days out from this fateful election. And we must make sure that it's free and fair and conducted where only citizens can vote and that there's not cheating. And I think that's a very low bar to request of the courts to go along with.
0: Mr. Speaker, is this not a national security issue when you see what's happening, even in the neighboring state where you're at today, in Oklahoma, one of the reddest states, if not the reddest state in the nation, where we saw this week's primary elections, the emerging of another socialist Democratic candidate?
24: Look, you can count them now. I mean, scores of these candidates coming up through the system at the state level and congressional level, almost 40 of them now have prevailed and been gone through these primary processes because, as we've explained, the energy, the excitement, the grassroots, the money is on the side of the insurgent left, sadly, in the Democrat Party. They're taking the party over. And this is not a game. It's not a flash in the pan. This isn't a, you know, New York City thing. It's happening in Oklahoma. It happened in Florida. I mean, it's happening in red states, and it's something that we must take into account. This is not a game. I mean, we've said even a few years ago, Republicans and Democrats in Congress are arguing over marginal tax rates and shades of regulation. We are now quite literally locked into a contest to determine whether we're going to keep our republic, to keep the country as it is, or to break this thing down to the foundation and go down an entirely different road and set of principles towards communism. That's the balance. And look, we started a website 2 weeks ago, contrastforamerica.com, to lay out the history of communism and socialism. It always, always, every single time has led to human suffering, misery, famine, even to death, and the murder of tens of millions of innocent people in the 20th century alone. We can't do it. It's anti-American, and everybody needs to wake up right now. That is what is on the ballot almost 65 days from today.
0: Mr. Speaker, there are those who say, well, you know, this is America. People are free to run and be elected to office. But in the Constitution, you cannot run and be a candidate who is opposed to and for dismantling the Constitution. Each body, the House, the Senate, has the ability and the responsibility of ensuring those who take their seats will uphold the Constitution. Is that not an oath that they take?
24: Well, that's the oath, but you're getting to an important point there. You know, as a constitutional law attorney, I mean, we've been thinking about this, researching it. Again, not a lot of precedent on this. I mean, it's not unlawful for crazy people to run for office. That's happened throughout the history of our country. Never at this level, and never a number of people who are so determined to rip the Constitution in half. I mean, listen to what they're saying. They want to abolish the borders, abolish prisons and the police and the U.S. Senate. I mean, take Article 1 and set it on fire. Now, here's the question. When some of those people get elected, and they will in some of these blue districts, that's what's going to happen. You're going to have a number of effectively communists elected to Congress. Under the Constitution, if the state sends a certification that this person is duly elected, then the Speaker of the House and the Congress have no choice in the matter. The Constitution doesn't have a lot here, a lot of detail. The oath must be administered. Now, the next question is, are they allowed to sit on committees? Will they disavow what they say? If they raise their hand and they take an oath to uphold the Constitution, someone would have to prove that they're lying. It's a very subjective determination. I mean, it's a fascinating, untested, unprecedented question. Those are the times in which we live, and we'll have to sift through that step by step.
0: But the election is first, and the voters of the country have the ability to protect the Constitution. They're the frontline defenders.
24: Exactly right. That is exactly the point, Tony, and you're right. A government of, by, and for the people. We do not have a king. We don't have a monarch here. It's the people's decision. And Ronald Reagan used to remind us all the time, you can trust the American people. When they are given the facts and they're informed, they will do the right thing. We're still a center-right country. We're still one nation under God, no matter how many of these crazy, radical, leftist, anti-God, anti-Semitic, pro-terrorism, some of them, they're aligned with terrorists. No matter what they say, this is still America. And I believe, and I know you believe, God's not done with America yet, right? And people going to rise up, do the right thing, elect the right people who love their country, want to preserve it and continue to make it better. That is the challenge. That is the choice. That's the election before us.
0: AOC has reunited with the Democratic Socialist Party of America. Do you see this as a a strengthening of that socialist agenda, or is this her preparing a platform to run for president in 2028?
24: Well, I'm sure she's angling for her own self-interest, and that's what all these people are about. They don't care for country. This is about self. And they're delusional, Tony. They do not understand history. They do not understand how dangerous this is. And the idea that anyone who is currently sitting in Congress or the Senate, like Bernie Sanders or AOC or any of them, they would align themselves with this madness is crazy. I mean, their spokesman right now is Hassan Piker, right? Have you seen what this guy is saying and doing? He's openly pro-Nazi, pro-Mao, pro-Hitler, you know, anti-Semitic. Virulent hatred for America and our way of life. I mean, that is what has infected the Democrat Party. And I'm sad to tell you, Tony, I say this with great sadness. I think it's too late for the Democrat Party. I do not think they can push back. They don't have the juice to push back against this now. And so that is going to become the party. They're going to be openly avowing things that are anti-American. And for AOC or anybody to align themselves with that tells you everything you need to know.
0: Mr. Speaker, thanks for joining us. We're out of time. Safe travels on the road, and we'll talk to you next week.
24: Thank you. Appreciate it.
0: All right, friends, don't go away. We'll be back with some final thoughts on this week. Don't go away.
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31: Near the end of the Revolutionary War, George Washington received a letter from one of his own officers. Colonel Louis Nicola suggested that America might be better served by a monarchy, with Washington himself as king. Washington firmly rejected the idea. He had spent years leading Americans in a fight for independence from a monarchy. He would not see that victory end with America creating a king of its own. He understood that the cause of the revolution was greater than any one man. His example reminds us that power can be offered, earned, or taken. But character determines whether we use it for ourselves or remain faithful to something greater.
0: Thank you. Welcome back to This Week on Capitol Hill. Should Ukraine's ongoing battle against Russian aggression concern Americans? Russian tanks, missiles, and drones have destroyed homes and schools and killed more than 16,800 civilians. But they're only the visible weapons of war. Behind them is something less visible, but no less consequential. Putin's Russian Imperialism 2.0, an ideology that seeks not merely to conquer Ukrainian territory, but to erase Ukrainian identity, sovereignty, and culture. This is not just a threat to Ukraine. It is a threat to Europe and, left unchecked, to freedom everywhere. Putin's Russian Imperialism 2.0 borrows heavily from Soviet authoritarianism, with one important exception. The Russian Orthodox Church, which the communists persecuted, has now become an instrument of the Russian state. Soviet communism tried to replace Christianity with the state. Putinism enlisted a form of Christianity in service of the state. In occupied Ukraine, independent religious expression is suppressed, churches closed, and religious leaders imprisoned, exiled, or worse, while the Moscow-aligned Russian Orthodox Church is privileged. Evangelical and Catholic churches have been closed, with some sanctuaries turned into operational centers for the occupiers. During my visit to Ukraine, Denise

0: Life can be messy, but you don't have to figure it out alone.
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9: News this hour from Town Hall. I'm Ron Taylor. A proposed deal over the Strait of Hormuz is drawing a firm U.S. response.
10: Iran and Oman are working on a framework that Tehran says would keep military vessels out of a new corridor through the Strait of Hormuz. The proposal also includes a joint effort to clear mines from the waterway. U.S. Central Command says Iran does not control the strait and that it remains an international waterway. Commercial ships are still transiting with U.S. military assistance. The White House has not said whether President Trump would accept limits on American warships. Willie Nelson, Washington.
9: A far-right British commentator has been arrested by U.S. Immigration and Customs Enforcement.
11: U.S. immigration officials have arrested British far-right commentator Milo Yiannopoulos in New Orleans. The Department of Homeland Security says he was detained at Louis Armstrong New Orleans International Airport on Thursday. He's accused of entering the U.S. illegally in May 2019. An immigration judge issued a final order of removal on July 22nd after he missed his immigration hearing. Yiannopoulos is known for his controversial views on feminism, Islam, and immigration. He's worked for rapper Ye, formerly Kanye West, who was scheduled to perform in New Orleans. Yiannopoulos rose to fame in the early 2010s as a writer for Breitbart News.
9: President Trump says his administration has entered a sweeping agreement with Venezuela that, if realized, could give the U.S. access to vast amounts of the southern American country's untapped oil reserves at cost. The president said in a social media post yesterday that the agreement was negotiated by Secretary of State Marco Rubio, Defense Secretary Pete Hegseth, and Venezuela's acting president, Delcy Rodriguez. The president calls it the biggest oil deal in world history. Rescuers on the Nepal-China border pulling out flood survivors caked in dark brown mud while helicopters continue to get people to safety. News and analysis at townhall.com.
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1: Norway has a new king.
2: Crown Prince Haakon has ascended to the throne following the death of his father, King Harald V. His daughter becomes Crown Princess Ingrid Alexandra and heir to the throne. The role of Norwegian monarch is largely symbolic, as the power lies within an elected parliament. But the country's royal family retains celebrity and a role in promoting the wealthy nation across the world. The 53-year-old Haakon's tasks will include stabilizing the Scandinavian country's monarchy and the royal family's popularity after his wife's past contacts with the sex offender Jeffrey Epstein and his stepson's sexual assault conviction. Bernie Bennett reporting.
1: An inspection contractor found a chemical tank at a Washington State paper mill was unfit for service 10 months before the fatal failure in May. The U.S. Chemical Safety Board released an investigation update Friday on the tank failure at the mill in Longview that killed 11 workers and injured several others. You'll find breaking news and analysis at townhall.com. A woman who live-streamed herself spray-painting the World War II Veterans Monument on the National Mall gets indicted.
3: A Kentucky woman, Melissa Ferris, has been indicted by a federal grand jury for allegedly vandalizing the World War II memorial in Washington. Ferris, who claims to live in a camper, is suspected of spray painting the words "Clean Hands, Dirty Money" on the monument on August 13th and filling a fountain with bubbles. She admitted to the vandalism during a Facebook Live video before turning herself in.
4: It was me. I'm doing it. I did it. It's on camera.
3: Grand jurors indicted Ferris on charges of destroying a veterans memorial and destroying government property. U.S. Attorney Jeanine Pirro called it a despicable act that could carry penalties of up to 10 years in prison. President Trump referred to Ferris's case when he accused vandals of damaging the nearby reflecting pool. Jennifer King, Washington.
1: Stocks dipped a bit at the closing bell yesterday. The S&P 500 fell 0.2%, the Dow slipped 0.1%, and the NASDAQ fell 0.5%. More on these stories.
5: Welcome to Focus on the Family's weekend broadcast. 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
6: Because the world says you can only have peace when there's no chaos, or you can only have peace when everything's going exactly as you would like it to go. 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
5: Thanks for joining us. I'm John Fuller.
7: Dave and Ashley Willis are among our favorite broadcast guests, and I know you're going to find this pre-recorded message fascinating. 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
5: Here now, Dave and Ashley Willis speaking at a marriage conference sponsored by Church of the Highlands in Birmingham, Alabama, on today's episode of Focus on the Family with Jim Daly.
8: We're going to dive into this talk for the time we have in this session, talk about kind of peace in the home.
6: Absolutely.
8: And here's the first principle. We can't control all the chaos happening in the world, but we can control whether or not we allow God's peace to reign in our hearts and our homes.
6: Right.
8: Like, guys, the world is nuts right now. Like, if you turn on the news for 5 minutes, you're just going to feel just that lack of peace because there's just chaos happening everywhere. And we can't control all of it. We need to be responsible to do what we can in our communities and globally even to be about bringing God's peace and God's kingdom to this broken world. But we're going to realize we can't control all of it. But what we do have more control than we realize of is what happens in our own home.
6: Right.
8: Is our own home going to be a sanctuary and safe place where we as a couple, us, our kids, whoever is there, can experience God's peace in a place where there's joy and laughter and a place where we can bring the troubles of life and deal with them together and pray about them, but ultimately it's going to be a place of peace. And maybe you didn't grow up in a house like that. Maybe you grew up in chaos and you think that's just how home has to be, but you get the opportunity and the responsibility to break and change that cycle in your home. Because you're not responsible for the kind of home you grew up in, but you're completely responsible for the kind of home your kids are growing up
6: yep.
8: in. And we've got the opportunity to say, I want it to look different than it did for me. I want it to look different than it did in my grandparents' generation. Maybe they didn't know the Lord. Maybe they didn't know any better. But now God is showing us there's a different and better way. And we're going to talk about how to live in that reality in our homes. So one time we accidentally, on a road trip, left one of our children at a gas station. He's a middle child. He's used to it. But no. So we stopped, bathroom break, because somebody with that many kids, somebody's always got to go. And so we pull off the road, and I'm mad, and I'm in a hurry, and we get there, and it's a one-seater, and there's this huge long line for this one seat, and I'm like, we're not doing this. Like, we got a car full of boys. We'll find a tree. We'll find something. We're not doing this. So, like, let's load back up. And we get loaded up, and we start driving down the road, and my oldest in the back, a few minutes later, he is, hey, Dad. Where's Connor? And I'm like, what? And he's like, yeah, I don't think he's here. And I look back, and sure enough, he wasn't. So we drive all the way back to this gas station, and Connor had stayed in that line and had made it all the way up the line and was now in there. And so I run to the front of the line, I'm beating on the door. Connor, you in there, buddy? And he's like, hey, Dad, I'm in here. I'm like, oh, good. I was just worried about you. You were taking a while. I told your brothers we couldn't get snacks here, but how about when you get out, you pick out whatever snack you want? He was fine. But I didn't feel so bad because Jesus' parents did that. Have you read this in the Bible? The people that God picked to raise his son lost Jesus for 3 days, guys. I mean, this was like 15 minutes. Mary, you know, the Mary, did you know that Jesus is missing and you need to put out an Amber Alert because it was like a day before they even knew he was gone. And I think God put stuff like that in the Bible just to make us feel better. Like, you know what? Because I just picture Mary and Joseph. Like, can you imagine that search? Like, what are they feeling when you lose Jesus? What marriage moment is that? Like, we're definitely going to hell. We lost Jesus. Like, we lost Jesus. I didn't even know that was theologically possible, and we've literally lost him. But they found him, and it worked out. It's all in the Bible. I don't make any of this stuff up. It's in the Bible. Yes. But I'm saying, like, every home has experienced some chaos. Mm-hmm. Every home has had moments of imperfection, moments when we need God's grace. But truly, the good part is through it all, because of his ever-present indwelling of the Holy Spirit within us, we don't lose Jesus. He's with us through it all.
0: That's right.
8: And whatever chaos you brought in here this weekend, whatever fear, whatever uncertainty, whatever panic, whatever you're wrestling with, first off, the first thing I want you to know before we dive into the truth of God's word and what he wants us to know in those moments is you're not alone. And here's part of the reason how I know you're not alone. Every one of us in life are going to face moments that we just feel like, I'm not equipped to deal with this. I'm not equipped to deal with what's happening in my marriage right now. I'm not equipped to deal with the news of wars and panic and chaos and all these things happening all over the world. I'm just not equipped, and I don't know what to do. And the most underlined Bible verse kind of speaks to the same thing, because this was underlined the most.
0: It's Philippians 4, 6, and 7. Don't worry about anything. Instead, pray about everything. Tell God what you need and thank him for all he has done. Then you will experience God's peace, which exceeds anything we can understand. His peace will guard your hearts and minds as you live in Christ Jesus. And you guys, one of my favorite parts of this verse is where it talks about how God's peace is something that exceeds anything we can understand. And those of you who've had those heart-wrenching moments where literally it takes your breath away, like you've had such a great loss, or you've just experienced heartbreak beyond anything that you could ever even imagine. And in that moment, when you really turned to the Lord, you had a supernatural peace that you can't even explain. And I know we've had that in our life, and we're going to share a little bit about that. But that's the thing about God's peace, is it's not really how the world defines peace. Because the world says you can only have peace when there's no chaos, or you can only have peace when everything's going exactly as you would like it to go. But the truth is, every time we read about peace in the Bible, it really has nothing to do with our circumstances. And I take great comfort in the fact that we have a God, we have a Savior, who is always all too ready to give us peace in the midst of it. And you guys, sometimes he provides peace by changing our circumstances, but most of the time, It has nothing to do with that change of circumstances, but everything to do with the presence, just his presence, of knowing that we're not alone, of knowing that he never wastes our pain, of knowing that he really is the Prince of Peace in our life.
8: And so how do we get it? How do we keep it? Peace, as the Bible describes it, is this. It's a gift from God that we must pursue, promote, and protect. Something that Jesus, the Prince of Peace, wants you to have in your marriage and in your heart and in your home, even in those brokenhearted seasons. Because, as the Bible says, he is near to the brokenhearted. He rescues those whose spirits are crushed. So while we have God's presence with us all the time, it's like the Bible's saying we can experience God's presence in our life in a very unique way in those moments of heartbreak. And in those moments where it seems like everything is upside down, that's where we can sense our Savior most. He's always with us. He's omnipresent. He's always with us. But he says, I'm going to give you this extra portion of my grace and my presence in those moments when you need it most. I heard this mom who had 15 children one time being interviewed, and they asked, how do you love all your children the same? And she said, I don't love them all the same. And it kind of took the interviewer back. And the interviewer said, well, which one do you love the most? And she said, whichever one is hurting the most. And I think it's kind of a picture of the heart of God, our perfect, compassionate Father, that yes, he loves us all with a limitless love, but yet there's this special place in his heart that's just for those of his children in those moments where my kid's hurting.
0: Yes.
8: I mean, to me, one of the shortest verse in the Bible is so comforting. It just says Jesus wept. And it reminds me that we've got a Savior who's not distant from our pain. He knows what that feels like. And in our moments of tear and in our moments of pain, he is there to give us peace. Jesus says this, peace I leave with you. My peace I give to you. I do not give as the world gives. So don't let your hearts be troubled and do not be afraid. And Ashley did a kind of a word study a few years back on what that peace, what shalom really means, and discovered something that to me was just, it completely changed the way that I saw peace. Because I used to see it the way she described a lot of us seeing it. It's just the absence of trouble. Mm-hmm. And there's always trouble around, and yet God calls us to live perpetually in peace. And I didn't understand what that looked like until she kind of did this deep dive into the Old Testament, and it was mind-blowing for me.
0: Yes. Years ago, I wrote a book called Peace Pirates, and I just have always longed to have God's peace in my life, like most of us in this room. And I, you know, after I went through my anxiety and depression battle, especially, I just really was like, how can I keep God's peace in my life? So I knew that the original Hebrew word for peace is shalom. And so when I went to those ancient Hebrew word pictures to see how they would have written shalom to each other, I found this, and they're going to put the picture on the screen here. So if you want to write this down, this is something that has meant the world to me. I still wear it on my wrist because I want to remember the meaning of what God's peace actually is in our lives. And it means this. God's peace is breaking the authority established by chaos. Breaking the authority established by chaos. And so when you really look at what that meaning is and how those Hebrews understood what their maker really meant when he talked about peace in their lives, when they would hear about God's peace in their lives, it meant nothing about the circumstances and everything about who was the authority in their life. So in essence, it's really about God being our authority and not letting anything else be our authority in our life. So we can't allow that addiction to be the authority in our life. We say, God, break this addiction, and you be the authority over my life so I don't feel like I'm thrown to and fro by the chaos in my life. It means breaking the anger that is in your home, not allowing that anger to be the authority, not allowing that to change how you think about your spouse and how you think about your circumstances, but allowing God to be your authority, where he says you're a masterpiece, that he has good plans for you. Yes, there are real diagnoses that we all face, but we cannot allow it to be our authority. We must say, God, you are still my authority. We know you don't waste pain. Lord, be the king over my life. And the more we keep on surrendering our lives to him and saying, God, you are the one, you are the authority over my life, the more we will experience his peace. And I don't know about you, but I think that's amazing. Because to me, that says that we can get through anything. That says that we always have a Savior right there for us. But it does taking us pursuing, promoting, and protecting the peace in our hearts and homes. But it starts with full surrender. And you guys, I know this isn't easy. It's so easy as human beings to be taken back by the circumstances that come our way. It's so easy to allow the enemy to let shame set in. But you guys, shame is not meant to be a staying place. It's a place of conviction that leads to repentance, literally going the other way, walking away from the thing that is keeping you in shame. But it takes us recognizing what that thing is to be able to walk in that freedom.
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5: Welcome back to Focus on the Family with Jim Daly. 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
8: When she discovered that, it kind of helped the scales fall off my eyes to experience God's peace in a new way and the gift of that, to realize I don't have to be ever controlled or defined or ruled by any of the circumstances, any of the chaos that's happening outside in the world, because none of that is my authority. And it's just a reminder to me when I'm feeling fear, uncertainty, or anxiety about that chaos or about whatever I might be facing, to run back into the arms of my Savior and remind myself that, Lord, you're my authority. You're my God. You're the one who's bigger than everything that I'm facing, and you love me more than I can imagine. And this pain that I'm facing is a temporary pain, because that's the promise we have as Christians. Every pain we'll ever face is a temporary pain, and every joy we'll ever experience is an eternal joy. And when we keep that perspective, it helps us to get through those difficult seasons, to know this too shall pass. This is temporary. And yet we have a very real enemy who does everything he can to try to make us feel overwhelmed by whatever is happening around us. Because that's part of his game plan. He wants you to feel overwhelmed, isolated, alone, in shame, in bondage, in guilt, and to make you feel like the chaos has completely taken over. You know, we saw a visual reminder of this, you know, on a trip. We took a big birthday trip for Ashley a while back and went to a place we'd always wanted to go. And we're hiking through a forest in Costa Rica, which is just a beautiful place.
0: It is.
8: And so we were there hiking around, and we came across this big tree. And Ashley asked the tour guide, said, "What's up with this tree?"
0: Yeah.
8: And when he explained it, I don't know, it kind of was like a reinforcement of some of these principles. It ties into this.
0: I said, "Can you tell me more about it?" And he's like, "I'm so glad you asked me about this, because this tree is considered to be kind of a freak of nature." And he said, "It's actually a symbiotic tree. The tree that you're looking at used to have a host tree inside of it." And I was like, "What do you mean?" And he said, "Well, we actually call this tree the strangler tree." And he said, "And here's why. So the strangler tree forms a root system close to a healthy tree or host tree. And when it realizes that healthy tree has a good light source, good water source, good air source, and good nutrients, it basically kind of slivers its root towards the tree and tries to act like it's just being a friend of that tree. And scientists literally refer to what the strangler tree does to the host tree as nature's unwanted hug," which I just thought was really sweet and kind of creepy. But anyway, so he's basically going up near that tree like, "Hey, can I just, you know, can I get some of this sunlight with you? I just need a little bit, and maybe just a little bit of your water." And little by little, that strangler tree goes around and around and around, and its root system just keeps on getting tighter and tighter and tighter around the host tree before the host tree even realizes it. And it forms this fortress around it, like in that picture. And eventually, it sucks the life out of the host tree and literally chokes it out and takes all of its water source, all of its light source, all of the nutrients, and the very air that it needs to survive. And as I was looking at this, it reminded me of another thing I found in my research when I was researching shalom. And I found this other Hebrew word that is very closely related to shalom, and it's the word shalal. It's spelled S-H-A-L-A-L. It's taking authority or seizing authority by destructive means. Yeah. So when I saw that strangler tree, I was like, well, there's Shalal. There's a physical example in nature of what Shalal is. And, you know, thankfully, we don't have to be like that strangler tree, but I do feel like there's things in our life that are like strangler trees. Yeah. There's things in our life, relationships in our life, habits in our life that are literally sucking the very life out of us. And the enemy would love for us to believe that we've got to have to be like that healthy tree and allow these things to overtake us. But we have a God that says he is greater, that there is nothing that he cannot overcome. There is nothing in our life that he cannot help us with. But we have to be able to recognize it. And it takes us being mindful and saying, Lord, search my heart. And even as a married couple, Lord, search our hearts. Please reveal the strangler trees in our life. Because just like that strangler tree was so crafty with that host tree, there's little blind spots in our life where we get going on autopilot and we're just trucking along. And before you know it, there's this thing in our life and we're like that host tree. And we're all of a sudden, it's like we have this fortress around us and we can't really think clearly and we can't really see clearly. And our relationship is a little bit rocky and we're like, what happened? And that's why we got to keep rooted and surrendered to the Lord, because he will help us to see what these things are. And I'm telling y'all, we have a powerful God that comes in and rescues us and busts up that root system and says, he is my child. She is my child. Stop messing with my kids.
8: That's right.
0: And I just want to say this, that we have a God that, you know, we know in the word, it says he raises dead things to life. Well, he raises dead marriages to life. Like, you might have come to this conference and felt like this is our last ditch effort. We're going to go through the motions. We're going to say we did it. You know, we went through the motions. We tried. But I want you to know that God has you here for a reason, because he wants to give you something new. He is doing something new for you. And he is bringing you new life. And he can take your marriage to a place that you never thought it could go. But it takes time. It takes also honesty. Takes vulnerability. And being willing to reveal the strangler trees in your life and allow God to do the work that he needs to do to make you healthy once again.
8: And that's a powerful and beautiful picture of what God wants for all of us. And so how do we get there? We remember to embrace peace when we remember we don't have to carry our burdens alone. And in marriage especially, we should never carry our burdens alone. So you have a burden bearer in Christ and also in your spouse. First in Christ, Jesus said, come to me all who are weary and carry heavy burdens and I will give you rest. That our Savior is calling us to him and saying, let me take that weight off your shoulders. You were never meant to carry it. Let me carry that for you. As you just put your trust and your hope in me, let me walk with you through this. And then within marriage, we should do this, carry each other's burdens. And in this way, you will fulfill the law of Christ. That your joys in marriage, when you share your joys, the joys get twice as joyful. And in marriage, when you share your burdens, the burdens get less than half as heavy. Because when we're sharing each other's burdens, it makes the load much easier to bear. And like Ashley said yesterday, that's why there's never just his burden or her burden. It's always ours. It's always something we're going to face together. And I think that we miss out on that sometimes because we're prone to focus on the wrong things. Like, the enemy is a great distractor and he wants to get your eyes focused on the wrong things. He wants your eyes focused on everything that you feel is wrong with your spouse, or everything they're doing that annoys you, or everything that's chaotic out in the world, or everything that you feel is wrong with yourself. And we've got to sometimes start by shifting our perspective and say, Lord, help me to be Philippians 4:8. Let me fix my mind and my thoughts on that which is good and beautiful and pleasing and excellent and worthy of praise. It doesn't mean I put my head in the sand and pretend like the problems aren't there, but it lets me look at those struggles with the right perspective. We've got to be able to put our perspective and our eyes on the right thing, because you're going to find whatever you keep looking for. Jesus said, whatever you keep seeking is what you will find. So if you're always looking for a reason to be stressed, you're going to find reasons to be stressed. If you're always looking for those annoying things your spouse does, then those annoying things your spouse does are all you're going to see. But if you switch your perspective and say, Lord, help me to see the reasons to be thankful. Help me to see the reasons to be joyful, God. Help me to be reminded of your promises. Help me to put my eyes on the right place. Because sometimes we don't know, Lord, where do you want me to fix my focus? Where should I be looking? Because there's all different kinds of things competing for my attention. And help my eyes, my heart, to be drawn to what you want me to focus on.
0: Yeah.
8: And where he's going to draw your eyes over and over again is to that which is good and lovely and pleasing and excellent, worthy of praise. And when he draws your mind to something that's negative within yourself, it's because it's the Holy Spirit's way of conviction to say, I'm drawing your eyes here because even though it's uncomfortable, it's a place where I want to work in
0: right.
8: you.
0: Yes.
8: It's a place where I want to come alongside you and bring healing. When he draws your eyes to something that's broken in the marriage, it's because he's saying, you know, this is a problem you guys have let grow worse by completely avoiding it. And I want you to, as a team, come alongside me and let me carry you through this. But this is something that has to be addressed, because until you deal with this, mm-hmm. it's going to be what's holding you back. And so part of our prayer should always be, Lord, don't let me have blind spots. Show me what within me you need me to work on, what within our marriage you need me to work on, but help me always to defer to kindness mm-hmm. and to look for the good in my spouse and to be their biggest encourager and not their biggest critic. Some people, have you ever been around somebody who acts like criticism is their spiritual gift? Have you ever been around these folks? They'll make it churchy. They won't call it criticism. They'll call it discernment. I'm just discerning. I can tell everything that's wrong with you. It's like, that's not a spiritual gift. You're being a jerk and making it sound churchy. But encouragement is a spiritual gift. And it's one we're called to give. We've got to be each other's biggest encouragement.
5: And that's where we'll end this message from Dave and Ashley Willis, speaking at Church of the Highlands in Birmingham, Alabama, on today's episode of Focus on the Family with Jim Daly.
7: What a great message, John. And I want to thank Dave and Ashley for allowing us to share it with our listeners, with you. I love Dave's final point that we tend to magnify whatever we focus on, and we need to be mindful of that. It's really not that hard to change our focus and be an encourager to our spouse and our children. And if you struggle with that, let me remind you that Focus on the Family has a great team of caring Christian counselors that would be happy to give you a free one-time consultation. These are really talented, compassionate folks that can listen to your story, pray with you, and offer some helpful follow-up resources. Here's what we heard from Betsy about her experience with the team. Over the years of raising four kids, I've spoken to your counselors for prayer and received so much support, as well as several helpful books. A few years ago, my grown daughters called Focus for prayer and advice on a situation that involved a family conflict. I was so blessed that they too looked to Focus on the Family for counsel. Thank you for being there for all of us. And that's amazing.
5: It really is. What a testimony to God's goodness to use this ministry to make generational impact.
7: Yeah, and we can't do it alone. We thank the Lord for the work he's done through our counselors, and we are also thankful to the families that regularly donate to support the ministry and that counseling work. You're making it possible to help other families like Betsy's. And if you haven't given to Focus, may I ask you to consider doing so. You can do ministry by financially supporting us. I believe that's how the Lord sees it. I will commit to running Focus effectively and efficiently so you can do ministry through it. 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
5: 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I'm John Fuller, inviting you back as we help you and your family thrive in Christ.

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2: You want to make your home a really welcome place for your kids to have their friends over. And then you get to see what they're like. And be the carpooling mom or dad, you know, where you're driving them places. And they're going to forget you're there. And they have all these conversations going on. My wife was great with that. And she learned a lot.
0: That's Tim Shoemaker. And he and his son Mark join us today on Focus on the Family with Jim Daly. Thanks for being here. I'm John Fuller.
3: You know, John, it is a great opportunity to find a way to communicate truth to your teens on some of those big conversations that you need to have. But today we want to discuss how to get your frame of mind in a place to identify when that opportunity comes, not just on that big talk. We always refer to it as the big talk, but all the other talks that need to be brought up about spiritual development and loving the Lord and how to treat people and all the sacred things that we want to communicate.
0: Mm-hmm. Yeah, we have to be ready, as you said, and we have two great guests to help us understand how to have those conversations. Tim Shoemaker is an author, speaker, and writing coach, and he and his wife, Cheryl, have three adult sons, three daughters-in-law, and 12 grandchildren. One of his sons, Mark, joins us today, and Mark is a campus pastor at the Bridge Community Church in Illinois. And together, this father-son duo has written a book called What to Say and How to Say It to Your Teen, A Parent's Guide to 30 Tricky Conversations. And we'll encourage you to get a copy of that book.
3: Tim and Mark, it's great to have you on Focus on the Family.
4: It's great to be here.
3: Yeah.
2: Definitely.
3: It's fun. This is a great, I love these conversations because I think partly I'm eager to hear about it. I had that posture when my boys were younger. I wanted to know, yeah, how are other people communicating with their children? What can I learn from it? So that's the spirit in which we're providing this discussion today. So when you look at 30 tricky conversations, is the one I just described the number one conversation, or what would you say is the number one or two conversations when you look at tricky conversations?
2: That's probably not even one that we'd make the book as far as some of the things we have to talk about. There's cultural issues. There's those spiritual issues. There's spiritual life. We want to talk to them about the whole aspect of dating, especially if they're teens.
3: That's, you know, a big one.
2: You know, what does it look like? Why do we date? You know, when are you ready to date? So many different things like that. Their personal habits, their emotions, their anxiety. So many kids are wrestling with that. Some of these things our kids are going to hide from us. They're going to mask it, but they're thinking about it. We need to talk about it.
3: Yeah. Let me ask you this. I mean, we're getting into deep waters already. If a parent listening or watching doesn't have that relationship with their teenager, what are one or two things they can do to turn that ship toward a relationship of trust for that young teen?
2: Boy, if they don't have it, and I'd love to hear Mark's thoughts on that, but to me, if they don't have that, I'd be honest about it. I wouldn't just gloss over it. Like that isn't a thing, and all of a sudden try to be this great friend, and I'm there.
3: Yeah, you can't
2: and
3: be listening. Just a friend.
2: Yeah, so I think I'd fess up. I'd have that conversation, say, you know what? I feel like I haven't been there for these things, and I want to do better. Mm. And maybe I would even ask that teen for some ideas. I would certainly want to talk to some other, maybe some parents. In my case, I'd talk to my wife. Because she's going to have insight, say, hey, you know, if I've been missing it. And then another quick thing, Jim, is we have so many distractions, right?
3: Mm-hmm.
2: Maybe I've got a habit with my phone. I've got to put that away.
3: Make time to build the relationship with your son or daughter. Let me ask you this. When a teen breaks that trust, you know, the whole bond is built on trust. Hopefully you as a parent are doing all the right things. But, you know, there may come a time when that teen breaks your trust as a parent. They borrowed the car. something happened, they didn't tell you about it. I mean, it can be all sorts of situations again, or they went to the party that you told them not to go to, whatever that might be. What do we do as a parent in that situation to continue to build relationship, but also have the boundaries? Back to your, it's not being just a friend.
4: Yeah. Mm-hmm.
3: What do you do, Tim?
2: Reminds me of a time I'd messed up. I was 17. And
3: have you heard the story, Mark?
4: I've only heard the story, but I actually don't know what's like in it or behind it.
3: Yeah, right, here we go.
4: Yeah.
2: So I had messed up. It was like the worst mess up of my life to that point. And, you know, I had thought I can get away with it. You know, I'd underestimated the conviction of the Holy Spirit, right? And so then I confessed. I talked to my mom, and then, of course, there was going to be a talk with my dad. But the way my dad handled it was so good. I saw he was disappointed. He didn't yell. But I remember him, we sat around the kitchen table. My siblings were downstairs, you know, and he said, you know what? I don't know if I should hit you or what, Tim. Mm. And in my mind, I'm thinking, hit me, hit me. I would feel better,
3: wow.
2: You know, because I felt so guilty. I hurt him. I saw the disappointment. That to me was the worst thing. I disappointed my dad. And it turned me.
3: Mm-hmm.
2: He may not have known it. And that would be encouragement for your parents too. I mean, that are listening. My dad probably went to bed thinking he was a failure, you know, but he instead talked to me about not how bad I was, but Tim, this isn't you. This isn't the you that I know you want to be.
3: Mm,
2: you made a bad choice, you know, and boy, I wanted to build it back. I didn't want to disappoint him again. And so, yeah, that was some experience I had with that, with how a dad handled it. He didn't have anything fancy to say. His love came through, not anger.
3: But also his disappointment.
2: Oh,
3: and that's
2: man.
3: Okay.
2: Oh, that was powerful.
3: In the book, you use a scuba diving analogy about these tough conversations. How does that connect to this moment?
2: Well, when you take a dive, you generally have a goal. Maybe you're over a reef. You want to see fish. You want to see shark. Maybe you want to see a wreck. There's always something you really want to do. And that can become the primary reason for your dive, but you've got to change that. Your primary goal on every dive has got to be to come back safely, you and your buddy. And so anything else is secondary. So when I'm down there and maybe my judgment isn't as good, I don't want my first goal to be to find that shark or to find that whatever, because I might make a bad judgment. But if my first priority is to come back safely, me and my buddy, that changes. I might not see what I was hoping to see on this dive, but I'm going to come back safe. Primary goal hit. Same thing with a conversation with our kids. Primary goal. You want to come back from this conversation, these tricky conversations, safe, you and your team. You know, you don't want to be burning bridges. You don't want to be taking shots at them. You don't want to bully them. You don't want to hurt the relationship you want to build it.
3: Mark, and I love that analogy, actually. I'm not a diver, but I can grab the concepts. Yeah. Mark, in those moments when parents have to have that tough conversation about something, a behavioral issue, an incident, whatever it might be, you can't let it go, shouldn't let it go, and need to use it as a teaching point. How do you – now you have kids too, right?
4: Yeah.
3: All under 12, so you're
4: they're
3: right
4: younger.
3: Around the corner.
4: Yep, I'm starting to get into this a little bit more.
3: So no, it's really good, and you're speaking to us from that perspective, both as the son growing up under Tim and then the father who's about to enter the teen years with your kids being 12 and under. But in that context, how do you think a parent needs to frame it for themselves as they go into those – tough conversations because it's so easy to come out with conflict.
4: Yeah.
3: And that then becomes the beginning, potentially, the beginning of trouble in the relationship that could be end in rebellion over, you know, 3-4 years.
4: Yeah.
3: How would you coach a parent to prepare themselves for that? Not just for conflict, but for positive conversation.
4: I think some of it is the mindset going into it that this isn't about winning an argument or being smarter in that moment. And so it's kind of just come to my side and I'll show it by just proving that I'm right in that moment. And so I think going into it with the objective, like he's saying, of coming back, both of you together, but also what do I want them to really get? Where do I want their heart to be at the end of this? Knowing that this one talk – doesn't have to be the full talk. I don't have to move them the entire way in this conversation exactly to where I am right now, but this is a process. And so I think approaching with that mindset, making sure you're praying about it before you go into it, giving yourself time to prep, I think is huge. And really thinking through it, praying through it, talking to other people.
3: Well, what are my goals? What do I want to achieve in this discussion?
4: Yeah, where do I want the heart to be in it? Yeah.
3: It's hard to do because emotionally you're probably amped up because you're upset.
4: Yeah.
3: But man, the better way, think of the Lord talking to people that were antagonistic to him. He is the Son of God.
4: Yeah.
3: And they're accusing him of being of the devil and other things. Think of the patience he needed to deal with these people. Mm. I mean, you have no clue what you're talking about. And, you know, but he never really expressed it that way. You know, he would ask questions. Let me ask you this. I mean, in that moment, a parent can sound like a bully, you know, trying to win the argument, but lose the battle overall. What are some common phrases or habits we shouldn't employ in that moment? Just teach us what the don'ts are, and then we'll go to the do's.
2: Anything that we would do that would exasperate them, you know, pushing their buttons, hitting them with a, you always do this or you never do that.
3: That's an easy one.
2: Yeah, real easy for us to do. I think a real don't that we have to be careful of is interrupting. Mm-hmm. It's already thinking we know their motives behind whatever it was that they did. And so we assign that motive to them, and we've already got them figured out. Hey, only God knows the heart. You might make a guess, but that exasperates our kids if they think that, you know, the jury is already fixed or whatever and that. So these are things that we want to be careful. They're conversation killers.
3: Yeah.
2: And that is a form of bullying.
3: I don't know that this is mostly dads, but I think sarcasm is a really
2: important
3: one, because I think we go there. It's almost like relief to us.
2: Yeah.
3: To put it in that context.
2: Belittling.
3: What does that sound like, sarcasm toward a teen in a moment of desperation?
2: Oh, boy.
4: It's like, here we go. Okay. Like, mm-hmm. I knew you were going to say that. Some of it is sarcasm, even, I think, of like facial expressions, too, where you, it's communicating you're not really listening, and I'm like three steps ahead of you. And so that's, I think, what the sarcasm is doing, and it then you're just shutting them down, really. Like, and you're really not going to be able to really learn really where they're at and then what they actually need to hear from you, which is what's wild about that with the sarcasm and some of those conversation killers. It does feel good for us. Sorry, I kind of just jumped in here.
3: No, it's good.
4: You feel pretty good about it in that moment, but you're hijacking the conversation because now they think you're not really listening. And I saw this with students a lot where then it's like – and now I don't actually know where they're at. And now I don't actually know what I need to say and what they need to hear and where to take this next, you know? And so, yeah.
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0: 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Let's resume now with the balance of today's programming.
3: Let's hit some of the positive sides. I like the first one you talk about, pray. You know, I think when we're in the heat of the moment, even thinking of something that happened 3 days ago, as you begin to think of that interaction with your child, with your teen, your energy can come up. So the idea of praying ahead of time might not be the first thing you think about, but it probably is. I would say it definitely is the first thing you should do. Beyond pray, then what's another of the to-dos?
2: Another one is, and I think Mark mentioned it, get reinforcements. See if you can get somebody else to pray for you. You only need one, but get a prayer warrior and say, hey, I'm going to have a tricky conversation. Would you be praying for my heart and for their heart in this conversation? So I think that'd be, and then think about your atmosphere. Where are you going to have this conversation and when? Mm-hmm. Because, you think about it, you picked the wrong place and time to do it, and your conversation just got a lot harder.
3: And so much of that is the opposite of what we just talked about. Put your phone away, resist the urge to interrupt. You know, it's the opposite of what we just said, you know.
2: Yeah.
3: And that's important.
4: Yeah, I love the atmosphere one. How many times that's helped me in our conversations when you talked to me about sex. I still remember we were driving to Wisconsin.
3: You will always remember this conversation.
4: I will. And it was so helpful that we were driving because I could just look out the window whole time. And
3: you
4: I'm like
3: trapped.
4: Yeah, I was all of a sudden very interested in the countryside, you know.
3: look at that tree.
4: Yeah.
3: Look at that. Yeah.
4: But it helps so much, you know, and we talk about that in the book and try to offer different suggestions of when you're in different, you know, sometimes it's a restaurant. And I think that communicates something. There's value that is shown to a teenager to bring them out and to have a conversation there. Maybe it's a walk and you're shoulder to shoulder and you're having that conversation there. There's a lot of different thoughts that we've put into atmosphere.
3: You know, one of the core things, and we've done a couple of shows with Heather Holloman. If you haven't heard those, I'd get the app and go listen to them because she's really good. She's a professor at Penn State. And she talks about effective communication, how to listen, how to ask questions that actually draw people's hearts out, which, again, is another Jesus trait.
4: Yeah.
3: But for a parent to do that with the teen, speak to the importance of understanding how to engage and listen without being three steps ahead. Don't go there. Just listen. How important is that? How do you do that? Because I've already got the answer, Mark.
4: Yeah, I think it's being a student of your kids as well as you know them on so many different things. And a lot of our conversations here as we're trying to talk through how to have them start with a good question to try to get them to talk about it. It feels a little bit like a softer entrance ramp too into the conversation as well. Mm-hmm. We're not just coming in hot with what we want to say on it, but we want to hear where they're at. And as they're talking about it, I'm not just thinking about my objective and where I'm going to take them, but thinking really of the best route to get there based on what they're saying, based on what they're struggling with, based on what their fears are, or maybe their understanding or lack of understanding of the Bible in that situation as they're talking about it. So we're listening for all those things to think about how best to answer.
3: Yeah, that's really good.
0: It is. So I need some help for a friend, we'll say, who feels like during those years, those teen years, there was a loss of respect. My friend needed to be respected. So give me a script for reintroducing the respect that I would like to see in the conversations that we have that doesn't happen. I get the eye rolls, the shutdown, the put down, the ugh.
2: Yeah. You know, if you can go back and try to figure out when you started losing the respect, I think that would be an important thing. And sometimes they won't tell you, but if they see that you know it, you realize it, and, you know, somewhere along the line, I lost something. And I want to earn it back. And if you can help me, you know, what is Dad missing? What have I missed here? How can we build this back? But I'd also ask somebody else, you know, if you can ask your wife, if you can ask somebody else who might have some insight, maybe you're going to go to the youth pastor. They might have opened up, and they've said some things, and now at least you can know where to begin.
3: It's so true. You know, I don't know if it's an idiom, an axiom, whatever. You know, respect is earned. Mark, I'd love to hear from you in terms of how does a father earn that respect rather than just expect it to be given because I'm your dad.
4: Yeah.
3: Do so because I told you to do so kind of thing. I mean, there is a responsibility on our part as being the fathers.
4: Yeah.
3: To earn that respect from their kids. Now, people are right now going, what? That should just be given. But I don't think so. I think if you're mistreating your child, you're saying they should respect that?
4: Right.
3: No way.
4: So for me, I think it was a few things, but it's seeing his daily habits, who he was, his character in and out, being real and authentic in all those moments of life. I think some of it, especially as I'm getting into teenagers, I'm seeing he's teaching me and taking time to teach me how to be a man, which means he's passing that off to me, which helps me respect him more because now it's not a fight for me to prove myself to you.
3: Mm.
4: When I turned 18, and he made a big deal about it leading up into it, it was this rite of passage night and invited a bunch of men into the room. And it helps me respect him when he's encouraging me on my road to be a man. And he's talking like that to me, but he's got to be living it himself. He lived in a way, and continues to, that I strive to want to be. As a student pastor, I saw parents and students wrestle with this a lot. And what was so sad is I would be hearing from the students. They wanted to respect their parents. That's what was grieving them.
3: It's like built into their heart to want to. Yeah.
4: And that was like at the center of what was so difficult for them. So while maybe the parents and me initially, all I'm hearing is the anger at all these things that the parents were doing or the dad was doing that was unfair or whatever, as harsh of a critic as they might have been as of their parent, at the core of that was just a disappointment of who they wanted them to be. And I will say I did see many times parents earn that back, dads earn that back because they noticed it and they saw and they started new habits. I do think they're forgiving in that way. Not every time, and it might take longer in some situations than others, but I've seen it. I've seen that be built back up.
3: Yeah, and it's so critical. And, you know, this idea between behavior engagement, if I could call it that, versus heart development, and it seems so subtle, but it's so important because if we're just on the behavioral modification, do this, don't do that, and we're zapping the mice in our teenager, we don't get the heart.
4: Right.
3: They don't understand the whys. And I mean, it is so critical to explain the whys, the heart attitude, and to develop that, because if you can catch that at the front of the fountain, the trailhead of the river, right?
4: Yeah.
3: If you can catch that, then the behavior will come. And the scripture says that, you know, from out of the heart flows your words and your life attitude. Mm-hmm. So the goal here, I think, for us as parents with teens is to teach the heart, and then the behavior should come.
4: Yeah.
3: As opposed to just concentrating on behavior.
4: That's all of it. And that's one of the reasons why we recommend having follow-up conversations afterwards. It might feel like a relief when you get through the conversation. You're like, oh, good, we did that. But it's not just for the sake of having the conversation. It's the heart, and you want to see that. So a great way to take the temperature of the heart is to come back to it later. And a week later, check in with a really good question. How's that going? How's that new habit you wanted to do? Or how's... Because we really do want to see the heart changing in that.
3: So true. You know, another area that we should cover is getting to know the friends of your sons and daughters. But to go out of your way, Jean and I give Jean a lot of credit. She's great when the boys, you know, when their friends would come over, you know, she'd give them a big hug and say, it's so good to have you at the house. And we think the world of your mom and dad, and all positive.
4: Yeah.
3: And I think that just helps. It helps set an environment. And even with some of that, you know, having conversations with those friends that maybe those friends aren't even having with their parents.
4: Yeah.
3: And you got to tread gently in that area, but it's nice to have that relationship. Speak to the importance of that.
2: You know, I love what you said about with Jean and the kids being there. And you want to make your home a really welcome place for your kids to have their friends over. And then you get to see what they're like and be the carpooling mom or dad, you know, where you're driving them places and they're going to forget you're there. And they have all these conversations going on. My wife was great with that. And she learned a lot.
3: Now, let me ask right at the end here, the perhaps most important question for that parent with their teen. Everything we've talked about, they've winced. Oh, I did bully. I remember bullying. I remember using sarcasm. What I used it as an escape. I didn't know what to do. You know, whatever justification they're giving, and they're hearing this conversation going, man, that's me. That's what I've done as a dad. That's what I've done as a mom. What do they do to reset that with their 15-year-old today? I mean, tonight around the dinner table, what do we do differently?
4: I would start with the apology there and to be able to acknowledge it. And that does go a long way. Obviously backed up by how you live and stuff like that. I'd be careful not to make grand promises of like, I'm never going to do that again.
3: Correct.
4: Or whatever, because then you're just going to add to it when you do mess up again. But I think that humility has a way of tearing down some of the walls of maybe resentment that have built up over time. But that apology goes a long way, I think.
3: And then, I agree.
4: Yeah, what would you do after that?
2: Well, then I'm gonna make sure I remember. So I'm going to write notes. If I'm coming into the house or the kids are coming in, whatever, it's a time to remember, okay, God, help me have the heart. You know, I'm surrendering to you. Holy Spirit, work in me to be the man that I need to be for them, because this is way beyond me. This is about their heart and about their future and about their relationship with God. All of that is on the line, because if we break

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7: News this hour from Town Hall. I'm Ron Taylor. Officials say flash floods on the Nepal and China border have now killed more than 600 people and left over 2,500 missing.
8: Rescuers have pulled survivors from mud and helicopters have lifted people to safety after flash floods hit Nepal and China. Nepal's Disaster Management Authority has reported over 500 deaths, while on the Chinese side, the toll is so far under 10. Hundreds of foreigners were in the area on work, trekking or pilgrimage projects. Authorities are now warning of more flooding from a new lake. Thousands have been evacuated and rescue operations continue. Families worldwide in over 30 countries are hoping for news of their missing loved ones. I'm Charles Tillidesma.
7: Jurors of the Lindsay Clancy murder trial will return Monday morning after being sent home for the weekend.
9: Jurors have been excused for the day after not reaching a verdict in the Lindsay Clancy murder trial in Plymouth, Massachusetts. Clancy's defense attorney, Kevin Reddington, says jurors asked to see the bloody knife that Clancy used in an attempt to take her own life and bags of pill bottles during Friday's deliberations. Jurors must decide if Clancy is criminally responsible for killing her three children. Reddington says he can't predict the outcome.
10: No, I have no idea. They work hard. It's been a long trial, and I have faith in the jury system.
9: He also says it does not surprise him that the jury went home and was not sequestered.
10: No, it takes them away from their family. They have lives, too.
9: Jury deliberations are expected to resume Monday. I'm Lisa Dwyer.
7: The leader of the Seneca Nation in upstate New York is criticizing President Trump's decision to rename Lake Ontario as Lake America, saying it violates a more than 225-year-old treaty and shows a blatant disrespect for the indigenous people who gave it the name in the first place. In a statement yesterday, Seneca Nation President J. Conrad Seneca called for the president's executive order to be rescinded. News and analysis at townhall.com.
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7: An inspection found a chemical tank at a Washington State paper mill was unfit for service 10 months before its deadly failure in May.
12: That's among the findings of the U.S. Chemical Safety Board's investigation of the tank failure at the mill in Longview that killed 11 workers and injured several others. It was one of the deadliest U.S. workplace disasters in recent decades. The Chemical Safety Board found that Nippon Dynaware Packing Company continued operating the tank without making repairs, despite several inspections from an outside contractor that recommended them. Rich Thomason reporting.
7: Federal judge.

0: Judge has ruled in favor of artificial intelligence company Anthropic in its legal battle against the Pentagon. The government labeled the company a supply chain risk earlier this year. U.S. District Judge Rita Lynn issued a written order Thursday night stating the Pentagon acted illegally by punishing Anthropic. More news and analysis at townhall.com. A long-shuttered New Orleans hospital that treated patients during Hurricane Katrina is being brought back to life. And as correspondent Donna Water reports, it's a welcome return to something that helped so many at the time.
1: Dr. Lee Hamm walks through Charity Hospital in New Orleans, where he worked during Hurricane Katrina. It's been shuttered since the tragedy, but it's getting a new lease on life.
2: It doesn't look like it did before. A lot of deterioration.
1: The massive hospital is about to become a medical research hub, spearheaded by Tulane University, a $500 million project. Michael Fitz is Tulane University's president.
3: Now it's being brought back in a way that makes the same commitment to the community in terms of healthcare, research. It's a commitment to medical research and
4: hey. Did you know there's actually a simple path that helps most people avoid poverty? 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
3: For the 22nd century.
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5: Foundations of Freedom, a look at America's founding principles and the leaders who shaped our nation.
6: Near the end of the Revolutionary War, George Washington received a letter from one of his own officers. Colonel Louis Nicola suggested that America might be better served by a monarchy, with Washington himself as king. Washington firmly rejected the idea. He had spent years leading Americans in a fight for independence from a monarchy. He would not see that victory end with America creating a king of its own. He understood that the cause of the revolution was greater than any one man. His example reminds us that power can be offered, earned, or taken, but character determines whether we use it for ourselves or remain faithful to something greater.
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12: If God's doing the speaking, whatever he says to us, it is going to contribute to our spiritual growth. Now, how do I know that? Because he says that he foreordained and predestined that you and I be conformed to the likeness of Christ. All right, if he foreordained before the foundation of the world that you and I be conformed to the likeness of Christ, whatever God tells me to do, simple or complex, it is going to be a part of my spiritual growth. God would never tell you anything that would cause your spiritual life to disintegrate.
13: When you pray and wait on God for direction, how can you know when it's his answer that you're sensing? Welcome to In Touch, the teaching ministry of Dr. Charles Stanley. We're glad you've joined us. Today we'll hear clear spiritual guidelines for identifying the voice of God as our series continues.
12: When you're listening to God, how do you know that it's God who's doing the speaking, or is it some other voice that you're hearing? And this is a question that people ask me often. I'm asking the Lord to give me direction, but it's like I'm getting two voices. How do I know that God is the one who's speaking to me, or if Satan is telling me this, or am I just talking to myself? And that is a very legitimate question that needs to be answered. And what I want to do is to help you be able to answer that in your life as you pray and seek his mind about those issues that are important to you. In the 16th chapter of Matthew, up until this point, Jesus has said nothing about suffering and dying on the cross. And he has asked his apostles, he said, "Whom do men say that I am?" And they gave him some answers. And finally, Peter came up with the right answer and said, "Thou art the Christ, the Son of the living God." Jesus is talking about building his church. And then he says in verse 21, "From that time," that is of that conversation in Caesarea Philippi, "Jesus Christ began to show his disciples that he must go to Jerusalem and suffer many things from the elders and chief priests and scribes and be killed and be raised up on the third day." Well, when he said that, the scripture says, and Peter took him aside and began to rebuke him, saying, "God forbid it, Lord. This shall never happen to you." But he, that is Jesus, turned and said to Peter, "Get behind me, Satan. You are a stumbling block to me, for you are not setting your mind on God's interest, but on man's." Now, in this passage, we see the difference between the voice of God and the voice of Satan. Now, I want you to listen very carefully to what I'm going to say, because it's important you hear this before I continue. If you are a believer walking in the Spirit, you understand the meaning of the cross, and you have experienced that crucifixion, and Christ Jesus is living his life in and through you, and the Holy Spirit has filled you, and you are a walking believer full of the Holy Spirit, it should be very, very easy for you to determine that what you're hearing is of God and not of man or of the flesh or the devil. In other words, it should be the normal, natural walk of the Spirit-filled, committed believer that when God speaks, you can identify the voice of God. So what I'm going to give you primarily is for those who are not that sure, who do not have the experience of being able to get on their face before God and know that they've heard from God. No question in their mind about it. So we're talking about being able to discern the voice of God when we're seeking his mind about something. Now, what I want to do is I want to give you a list of things that will help you to determine when you're trying to find the mind of God about something and you get two or three conflicting ideas, to help you to be able to sift through and to determine, oh, that couldn't be of God, or this is of God. As you're seeking the Lord's mind and you're praying, you will know that you have heard the voice of God. I don't mean an audible voice, but the Spirit of God speaking to you. You'll know that you're hearing from God when the following things are true. Number one, when what you hear is consistent with the Word of God. God would never tell you to do something or to engage in something or build a relationship that is not of him, that is, that's inconsistent with Scripture. If you neglect the Word of God, if you don't get in the Word of God, if you don't build the Scriptures into your life, Satan comes along and speaks to you and you say, that sounds super, that's a good idea, and don't check it out with Scripture, you can make a horrible mistake, a very, very costly mistake in your life. So the first question is, if what I'm hearing, is this consistent with the Word of God? And it would never be. You will never find Almighty God ever telling you to do anything that would contradict any portion of the Word of God. All right, number two. If you're hearing from God and you're asking and seeking His mind, what you have to ask is number two, does it conflict with human reason? Now you see, usually Satan will say, well, look, this is the natural, normal thing to do. But usually, not always now, usually when God requires something of us, usually it will conflict with what is the natural, normal, reasonable thing to do. If you look at the life of Jesus, He usually did the opposite thing from which was expected and the opposite from what the world would do. He will never tell us to do anything that contradicts His Word, nor will He tell us to live our lives according to the reasonable, rational thinking of a world system that is anti-God, anti-Christ, and anti-faith. The third question is this. As the Lord speaks to your heart, you ask yourself this question. Is what I'm hearing, is this clashing with my fleshly nature? That is, my fleshly desires. God would never tell you to do anything, now watch this carefully, that would be consistent with gratifying the flesh. I did not say that God would never tell you anything that would bring contentment, joy, enjoyment, or fun. Listen, God is for fun, but He's for fun in the right way that will be pleasing and bring fulfillment and not instantaneous gratification of the flesh. So whatever you're hearing, is what you're hearing saying to you, gratify the flesh, fulfill the lust, go ahead and do it. Forget what anybody else says. It's your thing. It's your life. You can do like you please. It's you, you're the only person you've got to satisfy. God never speaks in those terms. God always speaks in terms of that which does what? That which gratifies the spirit within me, not the flesh. So God never speaks in some ways, but He speaks very clearly in other ways. And so we have to ask that. Secondly, or fourthly rather, will this challenge my faith? That is, what I'm hearing, will this challenge my faith? Usually, if you'll think about it, what is God always up to in our life? God is always up to challenging our faith and building our faith because that builds our relationship to Him. It grows us into an intimacy with Him like nothing else will do. So when you're listening to the Lord, you ask yourself the question, will this challenge my faith? If it's from God, most of the time, it will challenge your faith. Now, the fifth one is this. Does this decision call for courage? And that is, if God's telling me to do something, is what He's saying, is this calling for an act of courage on my part? It may not always do that, but oftentimes it will. That is, I'm to do the thing that is not reasonable in the eyes of the world. That will challenge my faith. That will challenge me to have the courage to do the thing that's right, though the world may not see it that way. So it will challenge my courage. It will call for courage in my life to make that decision. Now I want to stop at that point, and I want to apply these first five back to the Scripture, because I want you to see how real all of this was in this situation. Now go back for just a moment and remember what happened. Jesus, for the first time, is beginning to say to His disciples, I'm going to suffer at the hands of the Pharisees, the Sadducees, and the scribes. I'm going to be killed by them. Then I'm going to rise from the dead. All right, now, in the light of what He just said, I must die, I must be killed, and rise the third day. Let me ask you this question. Was the fact that Jesus Christ was to die, was that consistent with Scripture? Yes or no? Yes, because the Old Testament teaches that He would be, Isaiah 53. Secondly, we said that it was a conflict with human reason. Was His answer a conflict with human reason if here He was, and He was the Messiah, and going to set up an earthly kingdom, they were going to kill Him and rise again? Was that in conflict with human reason that they were going to kill Him and He was going to be resurrected from the dead? By all means. Number three, did this clash with Peter's fleshly desires? It certainly did, because he saw himself as one of the in-group, and he was Peter, James, and John with Christ. And so that meant if Jesus died, where did that leave Peter? So he was going to be left out in the cold. So let's face it, Any one of us would probably have felt the same thing. Well, where am I going to be, Jesus, if you die? If you're going to set up a kingdom and you're the Messiah and the Pharisees, the Sadducees, and the scribes killed you, where is that going to leave me? So he was concerned about himself. Now, before, did it challenge Peter's faith? You better believe it did when Jesus said, I'm going to rise again the third day. That was a challenge to his faith. Did it challenge his courage that he was willing to follow a man who said he was the Messiah? That there was going to be some kind of a battle in which he lost his life among the scribes, Pharisees, and the Sadducees, and that he was going to rise again? Would he have the courage to hang in there with him, though he was going to die? And if he rose, would he have the courage to follow him? Listen, every single one of those things were straight from God. And that's why Jesus said to him, and notice what he said to him here in his response. He says, you're not setting your mind on God's interest, but man's. And what Jesus was saying to Peter when Peter said, hold it, it'll never be. He says, God forbid, Lord, I'll never let that happen. You'll never die at the hands of the scribes, Pharisees, and the Sadducees. It's just not going to happen. What did Jesus say? He said, Peter, you're a stumbling block. But he didn't say Peter. He says, get behind me, Satan. Jesus knew that through the lips of Peter, Satan had expressed his objection to what Jesus was about to do, because Jesus' death on the cross would be the atoning sacrifice to save all of mankind. And I want to tell you, my friend, there are many, many voices today, most of which are not from God. And I believe as a maturing believer, if we're listening to God, if God is speaking and He's speaking, God isn't going to lead us to make the wrong decisions. He's going to protect us in our decision making. He's going to protect us when we're listening to Him. And when you and I learn to walk in the Spirit, when we understand the meaning of the cross, and when we walk in the Spirit and not in the flesh, and God is in control of our lives, it'll be very simple for us to be able to detect the voice of God versus the voice of Satan. And what I'm simply giving you are some signals that you can go by, that when you start getting conflicting voices and conflicting views, is there any way, anything to sift those things through to be able to say, God would never do that. That's not of God. Oh, this is of God. And that's what I'm trying to do in this message. We're half through those points. Let's move on to number 6. Now, when God is doing the talking, when God is doing the speaking, and you're listening, He's going to cause you to think of the effects of this decision on other people. He's going to cause you to think of its effects upon other people. Now, here's what Satan says. Satan says, don't worry about anybody else. Do your own thing. You don't have but your life. You've got your own rights. You just do what you want to do. God never speaks in those terms. Friend, God never talks about our rights. He talks about our surrender. He talks about our crucifixion. He talks about Christ Jesus. He talks about loving the brother. He talks about bearing each other's burdens. He talks about encouraging one another. He talks about being careful about our witness, lest we cause our brother to stumble. That's what God says. That doesn't mean that God will let you tell you to check out what everybody else believes before you make a decision. I'm not saying that. I'm simply saying that any kind of carelessness about its effect upon other people, that voice is not from God. Then, as you're listening, more than likely, if God is doing the speaking, He's going to caution you to be patient. Listen, I don't believe you'll find anywhere in Scripture where God tells somebody to rush into a decision. God will never tell you, just rush in, blindly rush in. You may have to move swiftly, but you can move swiftly in the will of God, in the Spirit of God, and not be rushing into a situation. You see, if you're getting this rush, rush, hurry, hurry, go ahead, you better put a check on that one. Usually, if God's doing the talking, He's not rushing you into something and hurrying you along and moving along thoughtlessly, but God wants all the details just right. All right, the next one. And that is, if you're listening to the Lord and God is speaking to your heart, He's going to speak in a way that you will consider the future consequences of what you're about to do. Now, listen to me. When Satan says, move on, go ahead, just move on, make the decision, don't worry about the consequences. Listen, God is very, very interested and concerned about the future consequences of all of our actions. And so if you're listening from God, if you're listening to Him, He's going to bring that up. But if you get this sometimes blatant, boisterous voice of some demonic power that says, do it now, don't worry about the consequences, you don't live but once. That, my friend, is the word of the world. You only live once. That's right, down here. Why worry about tomorrow? Because tomorrow is eternally long. And you see, if you're listening to God, God is going to involve the future consequences of this decision. So you're going to hear that, all right? A very important point here also is this. That is, if you're listening to the Lord and let's say, for example, that you've decided to get advice from someone else. Maybe God may say to you, you need to go to so-and-so and get advice, because there's some decisions that other people know more about the details and the consequences than we do. And so God would indeed oftentimes lead us to get advice. But here's what I believe God will tell you. If God leads you to get advice, God wants you to check out the lifestyle of the person from whom you're getting advice. Why should a believer go to a non-believer to get advice that's going to affect his or her life? Now, some of you who are in some areas of business may have a problem with that, but I want to challenge you to consider that in whatever business you may be in. Consider the lifestyle of those from whom you're getting advice about your life that will affect your life and your family, your business, and your finances. So what we have to ask is this. Is the advice we're getting, is it the kind of advice that's coming from a person whose lifestyle that is consistent with the Word of God? All right. Not only that, if God's doing the speaking, whatever He says to us, it is going to contribute to our spiritual growth. Now, how do I know that? Because He says that He foreordained and predestined that you and I be conformed to the likeness of Christ. All right, if He foreordained before the foundation of the world that you and I be conformed to the likeness of Christ, whatever God tells me to do, simple or complex, it is going to be a part of my spiritual growth. God would never tell you anything that would set you back spiritually. He would never tell you to do anything that would cause your spiritual life to disintegrate. He would never tell you to do anything that would hinder you and harm your spiritual growth. But rather, the things that God will tell you to do, simple or complex as they may be, will be a contribution to your spiritual growth. Very, very important we ask the question, if I do what I believe God's saying, will this contribute to my spiritual growth or will it hinder me? Whatever He's saying is going to contribute to my spiritual growth. Now tear me down. One last thing. When you're talking to Him and listening, God's doing the speaking and you're trying to find out whose voice it is, one of the things that's going to happen is there's going to be a calmness that develops in your spirit. And as you begin to discern the voice of God, there's going to be a calmness, and then you're going to have what Paul said, the peace that passes all human understanding, because he says that peace, look, he says that peace garrisons you about. It surrounds you like a fortress to keep you from feeling anxiety anymore and worry anymore or frustration and fears about the decision. You've heard from God. When somebody says, I've prayed and I've got faith and I believe this is of God, listen. You may be able to believe with your mind, but you'll never be able to believe with your spirit and exercise spiritual faith if God's not in a thing, because, listen, your spirit will never agree to believing something that's not of God. What we have to ask is the peace really there? And you see, he says, the Amplified Bible says, the peace of God sits as umpire in my heart to tell me when I'm safe, or whether I'm heading in the wrong direction or not. Now, you remember when you were a kid growing up, and your mom said, supper's going to be done, finished at 6 o'clock, be there. You said, yes, ma'am. You got to playing with your friends. 6:15 went by, and boy, you heard it. Charles! Charles! Did you know I didn't have to wonder if that was my mom's voice? I knew in a split second whose voice that was. I knew what she wanted as soon as she called. I didn't have to learn my mom's voice. I grew up hearing it. I knew it. 1,000 mothers could have called my name. Only my mother could have called my name in a way that got my attention. I want to tell you something. If you're saved, it ought to be the natural, normal thing for you that when God speaks, you know it is your Father who's called your name.
13: 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Coming up in today's moment with Charles Stanley.
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13: 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To willingly sin is to be short-sighted. Here's a moment with Charles Stanley.
12: How many of us, if we had considered the future consequences of some of our decisions, would not have made some decisions we've made? Right. You know what Satan says? Satan says, forget the future. Don't worry about it. I mean, you don't have, listen, you know what Satan's word is? Eat, drink, and be merry. What he doesn't say is, for tomorrow you're going to die and face the judgment. He doesn't say that. That part's not important. Satan's not the kind of fellow who would remind you of the scripture, whatever man sows, that shall he also reap. And all through the New Testament, in clear black and white print, and oftentimes between the lines, there's the message of considering the future consequences of your decision. Whenever God is speaking, God always has your future in mind. He also always has, he's going to be bringing you to think about, now, if I make this decision in this way, what will be the future consequences to me? What will be the future consequences to my family? What will be the future consequences to my business partners here or my vocation? What will be the future consequences to my witness? God is interested in the future consequences of today's decision.
13: The Bible says to grow in the grace and knowledge of Jesus. Has this program helped you with that? We'd love to know how. When In Touch continues next time, God has no trouble sending very clear instruction, but there are some things that affect how well we receive His messages. 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
25: Hello and welcome to the show. I'm your host, Pat Campbell. We've got a fascinating program for you today. Our guest today says that there is a youth molecule in the human body, and he says this molecule of youth happens to be concentrated in our skin, hair, eyes, and joints. He says this substance not only dramatically influences our appearance, in other words, how young or how healthy we look, but more importantly, our physical strength, our flexibility, and mobility. This is our ability to do things, lift things, get around, be physical. Today we're going to learn more about this once mysterious substance and how new breakthroughs are allowing us to get it back and keep it as we get older. All right, Bill Sardi is here. Bill is an author. He's traveled around the world in search of information about hyaluronic acid, or HA as it's sometimes referred to. He's back from his recent trip to a small village in Japan where people maintain high levels of HA and are famous for their ability to defy the aging process. Bill, welcome to the program.
26: Great to be with you, Pat, and all your statements to introduce the show today are certainly not overstatements. After years of people using oral hyaluronic acid supplements, well, of course, we're going to give your audience a report today, an update, and an improvement, how things are going, as thousands of people have discovered how this supports, in particular, their joints, but also their skin, and their eyes, and of course, their hair, and so on. These are the areas where the body actually is highly concentrated in HA. But I want to tell all your listeners to please stay tuned, because there's going to be an offer today from Purity Products, no strings attached. This is an offer from a reputable company that's been in business for years.
27: Just for $5, there's no strings attached. You get to try a bottle of this wonderful new product and make your life simple, make your supplement regimen simple, and save a little money along the way.
25: Now, you say there's a youth molecule in the human body and that it holds the key to the visible signs of aging. Now, you've written about this. You've traveled to Japan to do the research. So tell me about it. What exactly is this molecule you're talking about?
26: Pat, it's amazing that most people don't know this word, hyaluronic acid. And, of course, it's made. It's all over our body. It's in our skin. It's an all-natural molecule. We can get it orally, replace it in our body. But more so, we've learned that the little bit that we can get as a dietary supplement can trigger your body to make more. And, of course, why do we need more? Well, when we're young, we're loaded with this stuff. When we're babies, we have what we call baby fat. It's really baby HA. It makes, as babies fall down and get cuts and scrapes, you notice they never really get any lifelong scars from that because they have lots of HA on board, hyaluronic acid. And to make this easy to understand for the audience, I think we can all appreciate that women have smoother skin and thicker hair and so on. All of that is because estrogen sends a signal to make more HA, and that's why the girls have more limber, flexible

0: joints. They can get in a kind of a lotus posture kind of that men can't get into. They certainly have all of those advantages, and it's because the estrogen sends a signal to make more HA. Now, women have more HA to lose than men do, and you see the skin shriveling up, the joints and so on, as women age. But there's a way to get it back, and of course, Purity Products for years now has been talking about HA, and they have a new formula just for the joints, HA joint formula, and it's so important today because I think everyone's confused. An article in the New York Times says consumers are confused what to do to support their joints, so people are looking for alternatives. We need cushioning in between the joints, the bones in our joints. When a doctor looks at an x-ray, all he's doing is measuring the space between the two bones there in the knee. So it's about a quarter of an inch space. Without that cushioning, you've got bone rubbing on bone. That's what HA is. It's the jello or the cushioning agent in between our bones. We lose it either due to wear and tear or age, and so we start getting problems. The more that we find pain relief, the more pain relievers we use, the more we're going to use these joints, and then we're going to wear out more bone. And they've noticed this. People who chronically use pain relievers are going to have more bone wear. So what you need is the actual cushioning back there to lubricate the joint, and that's what HA does. That's what HA is. The doctors call it synovial fluid. They actually inject this into joints. Orthopedists do. Dermatologists inject it into the skin. Eye doctors use it as a lubricant during eye surgery. So it's nothing foreign to modern medicine, but it may be new to you as a listener there, and you have never heard about HA before. Well, you need to learn about it. It's a wonderful molecule. It's all natural, and you can get it as a dietary supplement. Purity Products was the first to introduce it. Now, it's a great big long molecule, Pat, that's 6 million Daltons in molecular weight. Think of 6 million paper clips put together. It's big. You can't absorb it, and Purity found a way to knock it down so that it's only about 1,500 to 3,000. That means that you can absorb this orally. We actually proved that in studies conducted at a laboratory right there in Florida, and we're going to tell you more about that, but we proved that it's orally absorbed. Most doctors are told that oral HA cannot be absorbed. That's true if it's the regular HA. It's got to be knocked down in molecular weight. And more important, it needs some other antioxidants to be added with it. We're going to talk about one here in just a moment. But Purity Products is introducing this all-new joint formula for people that are searching for alternatives for their joint health. And, of course, this isn't a drug. It's a dietary supplement meant to, of course, support healthy joint health as we think of it.
1: If you're just tuning in, we're talking with Bill Sardi about hyaluronic acid, or HA. Now, Bill, you said recently that the HA revolution is underway. More and more people are using it. Tell us why HA is such a breakthrough, and what exactly can it do for people?
0: I think the brick and the mortar analogy is probably the best for everybody to understand it. There are bricks in our body, the cells. There's mortar in between, and the mortar is the collagen. Now, within the collagen, not the collagen itself, vitamin C makes collagen, but within that collagen, there's a moisturizing agent that looks like Jell-O. Now, everyone knows you put some Jell-O in the refrigerator and the water separates out after a time. And that's what's happening in our body. We're losing the water-holding molecule, HA. The body is 72% water. And as we lose this, the connective tissue that connects all of our cells, that connects all of everything that we have, begins to lose its water. It separates out, and then we begin to lose the substance, the scaffolding, the support structure that holds our body together. And, of course, we begin to wrinkle. We shrivel up. We lose an inch in our height. We see the brain shrivels up in the eye and so on. All of these things occur with age. And, you know, Ponce de Leon was looking for a youth molecule, and he wanted to find it in, of course, the fountain of youth, the water. He was looking for a water fountain. The body needs water, but it has to hold it. And, of course, I want everyone to think of having something like a Jell-O type of a water balloon filled with Jell-O, or one filled with water. Which one do you want? You want the one filled with Jell-O. because it's still firm but soft and cushiony. And that's the way our bodies are when we're young babies. Or even a pregnant woman is loaded with this, which is an example of the how the HA is made more so at certain times of our life. But as age goes on, we're going to lose it. We're going to see the wrinkles, the thinning hair. We're going to see our joints lose their flexibility. We're just telling people that after thousands of people have tried this, if you're taking glucosamine supplements, it took 13 years for doctors to adopt glucosamine sulfate. It's a regular dietary supplement now in drugstores, health food stores. People ask me, well, why hasn't my doctor told me about hyaluronic acid? Well, it took 13 years for glucosamine. It'll be on the front page of Time magazine. It's just going to take time. And it'll get there because patients are going to take this to their doctors and point it out as they did glucosamine. The revolution starts with patients and people that have issues and want to have healthy joints and skin and hair and eyes and want to see some of these useful levels of HA restored in their body.
1: Now, Bill, you've written a great deal about the role of hyaluronic acid in the body's connective tissues. How does HA work in the joints and the connective tissues?
0: It's a natural cushioning agent. And, Pat, we're talking to you about between the bones. It also surrounds the nerves. There's a sciatic nerve. There's an ulnar nerve. There's a carpal tunnel nerve. All of these are going to need the special cushioning that HA can give them. There are people that tell us this stuff works. Here's Ernie writing to me, who actually teaches and plays golf in Dover, Delaware. He found this Purity joint formula, and we're telling you it worked miracles for him. Why? Because Purity has not only taken the HA, but they've taken a brand new substance called Hydrox that's taken from olives. Now, Pat, you notice you can put a bowl of olives on your table and a year later come back, and except for a little bit of shrinkage due to just a loss of moisture, they're very stable. They're still there. They didn't shrivel up and waste away due to fungal contamination. So there's something very strong in olives. We've known it for a long time. Dr. Roberto Crea, an Italian researcher who's now here in this country, doing some research on hydroxytyrosol extracted from olives and found out that it does some of the same things that the molecules do that trigger, like estrogen does, the production of HA. So we began to think, why don't we combine this wonderful, strong antioxidant from olives into Purity's new HA joint formula? You know, we're getting results like we've never seen before. This is why Bill writes to us this year saying, I'm taking HA for my knees. It's done wonders for my joints. So we get these letters from people. They're unsolicited. You see, this is the kind of thing we hear. And, of course, they're astounded with this. They just can't believe it. Here's someone writing to me. This is Dr. Cal Lee saying, he looks like a man that's 30 years younger, and he says people can't even believe his level of fitness and youthful appearance. And he says, I tell you to tell him, it's just the HA formula. And, of course, he sent us pictures on the Internet how fit he looks for his age. And you're going to look a little younger because when you were young, you had a lot of this. 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It's Purity's HA joint formula. 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Well, there is no risk today. 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Why would somebody do that? Because they know people who try this say, hey, it really worked for me. 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
1: Now, Bill, you visited this village in Japan, Yuzuri Hari, or as they call it, the Village of Long Life. Now, I understand that the people had unusually high HA levels in this village. What did you find when you met the people? Is it genetic? Is it dietary? What did you see?
0: Well, I went there again for the second time with translators, photographers, and it was easy to understand without studies, even though the town doctor there, Dr. Komori, has identified hyaluronic acid as the very reason why these people in Yuzuri Hara exhibit such youthfulness. And by the way, they have a lady there in her 90s without any aging spots in her skin, perfect skin, no wrinkles whatsoever. People living into their 80s and 90s look a lot younger, and it all became clear when we were there. Now, they grow a lot of their own vegetables and foods right there near their homes, and they have a lot of fresh foods, and sometimes they have a little extra, so they come down to the vegetable market and bring their goods there to be sold. So we were there taking pictures and interviewing people when 83-year-old Mr. Ishii came driving in on his motorcycle to deliver his vegetables to the fruit market. Pat, where do we have in the United States 83-year-olds driving their motorcycle down to the vegetable market? We don't have it. We followed him to his home where he was up on a 30-foot ladder trimming a tree. He works in the fields about 4 to 6 hours a day. And he introduced us to his neighbor who was 90 years old without a wrinkle on his face. Neither of them use reading glasses. And, of course, he works about 6 to 8 hours out in the fields every day. This was remarkable. I almost felt that I was in some sort of a place where the dinosaurs are still living or something. It was so remarkable. These people just exhibit a youthfulness, a flexibility in their joints, certainly a healthfulness that we just don't see everywhere else. In fact, it was so remarkable that the Emperor of Japan actually has visited this village. Pictures were taken there. You could see them all over the village there as they had posted them. So these are the kinds of reports that we hear.
1: Let me ask you a question here. You mentioned glucosamine, and there's another one out there that's pretty popular, MSM. How does this HA stack up against those other ones? The other ones, you have to take them for a while before you even see any results.
0: You do. And these are very positive dietary supplements. They certainly have lots of benefits. Glucosamine takes quite a while to kick in. MSM is a wonderful sulfur compound, and again, it's an anti-inflammatory, as are many things like fish oil. So these are all wonderful, but they're not dealing with the origin of the problem. The origin of the problem is the loss of cushioning in the joint. And if we can just replace this, if we can find a way to get that cushioning back, that's what we call youthfulness. That's what we had when we were young. Here's David writing to me from New York, 25 years, looking for something that would help support his lower back. And, of course, he said, I can't believe it now. He says, I can't thank you enough for this product. People have tried all the alternatives. They've searched everywhere else, Pat, and they haven't heard of hyaluronic acid.
1: Now, the reorder rates on HA sort of tell me that things are phenomenal. The product works. The study shows how. But what are the customers saying? What are they telling you, candidly? What are they saying to Bill Sardi?
0: If the horses come back to the trough, there must be good water there. It's amazing to me how people say, just keep sending this. It's wonderful. It changed my life. Here's Lorraine saying, I can't believe it, but I'm able to run. I love it. These are online. You can go see some of these comments. Purity Products has it online, where people just log in and tell you. These aren't edited in any way. 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Here's Jasmine saying, my face looks moist and youthful, and I'm getting people asking me about it. What am I taking? 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
1: 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How much do I need to take every day?
0: It's a capsule. 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
1: Bill, let's talk about some of the visible signs of aging and how this HA formula from Purity Products addresses these signs.
0: Well, certainly when we look in the mirror, when we see, well, let's say we're twin brothers, if we're looking, one of us ages faster than the other, how do we know that? And we're looking at our hair, we're looking at our skin, how smooth it is. You're losing HA. That's what your body's telling you. Losing HA and aging are equivalent to the same thing. How do you get it back? How do you get this wonderful youth molecule? There certainly is one. Ponce de Leon was right. The fountain of youth, the body is 72% water, but it needs to be held into a cushioning gel. No, this isn't going to cause water retention. No, it doesn't increase any kind of problems like that. It's all natural. You had a lot more of it when you were young. You just need to get a little bit of it back. I know the more, Pat, that I say good about this, people find it unbelievable.
2: Okay, Bill Sardi, thank you for joining us. 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Purity is celebrating over 25 years in business with a $5 trial bottle

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0: If you're listening right now, I believe that's no accident. If you're facing difficult circumstances and wonder, is God really in control of what I'm going through right now? Then you're in the right place. And if you simply need a reminder that God hasn't forgotten you, that He loves you with an everlasting love, and that even now He has you securely in His arms, then I'm especially glad you're here today. Welcome to the Sunday Sermon on Through the Bible for Dr. J. Vernon McGee's deeply personal message from Exodus 19:4, titled, On Eagle's Wings. Our text reads, this is God talking to His people, the Israelites. He was reminding them how He rescued them from certain death when they were escaping Egypt. He said, you have seen what I did to the Egyptians and how I bore you on eagle's wings and brought you to myself. What a picture. On eagle's wings. It's a beautiful and surprising image of how God cares for His people. And Dr. McGee's message touches on the way an eagle teaches its young to fly, the way Jesus sent His disciples into a storm, and the way God sometimes allows us to walk through trials that feel overwhelming. But through it all, He's carrying us. Let's pray. Heavenly Father, thank You that You're a God who loves us and carries us. Speak tenderly to our hearts, especially to those who are discouraged and defeated, and give them a renewed sense of Your presence. We ask this in Jesus' name. Amen. Now here's the Sunday sermon on Through the Bible with Dr. J. Vernon McGee.
1: Our first text this morning is Exodus 19:4. Ye have seen what I did to the Egyptians, and how I bare you on eagle's wings and brought you unto myself. This morning we are going to explore the world of ornithology. That means we're dealing with the subject of birds today. We will be bird watchers here for the next few moments. Now, the bird that we're looking at this morning is the eagle. And the eagle does not come off very well in Scripture. First of all, he's known as an unclean bird. And the eagle is called unclean, in fact, an abomination. I'm reading now from Leviticus 11:13. And these are they which ye shall have an abomination among the fowls. They shall not be eaten. They are an abomination. And number one, the eagle. And it's the first bird that's mentioned as being unclean and an abomination. Now, there are many characteristics of the eagle, however, that are listed on the page of Scripture as being worthwhile and being outstanding and actually representing God and certain members of

0: of the body of the eagle. For instance, in the book of Ezekiel, we are told there about four beasts, and one of them has the face of an eagle. That definitely is a vision of deity. And if we had any doubt, it would be dissipated when we go to the book of Revelation, where the scene is transferred to heaven, and there we are given four living creatures. And one of them, the fourth one, is a flying eagle. Therefore, the wings of the eagle are given as a symbol of God. And you'll recall that David, when Saul and Jonathan were slain in battle, and he actually loved Jonathan. And so he could say, Saul and Jonathan were lovely and pleasant in their lives, and in their death they were not divided. They were swifter than eagles. They were stronger than lions. And in this panegyric of praise, David again uses the wings of the eagle to speak of swiftness. So you see that this particular characteristic of the eagle, the wings, typify the person of God and what he does for you and me. The eagle, therefore, is the jet plane of the bird family. He soars the highest and he flies the fastest. And he's superior to all other birds in these two respects. Now, God uses the wings of an eagle to set before us his salvation by grace. And when he brought the children of Israel out of the land of Egypt and brought them to Mount Sinai, at that time he said to them, Moses, you go down and talk with him and tell them, ye have seen what I did to the Egyptians and how I bare you on eagle's wings and brought you to myself. And traveling on eagle's wings is traveling by the grace of God. It was salvation by grace that brought them out of the land of Egypt. Now, let's look for just a moment at what's implied in that statement. These people, they went down, of course, Jacob and his family of 70 souls. He had 12 sons, and in the course of time, about 400 years, they became a great nation in the land of Egypt, so much so that the Pharaoh, a new one that had arisen who knew not Joseph, was alarmed by their increase. This population explosion is not something new. And so he did everything that he could to stop it. And he put these people in slavery and in hard bondage. And in spite of the fact that he put them in slavery, they continued to grow in number. But God told them that that's exactly what he would do for them. And so the fact is that the children of Israel were down in Egypt now in slavery, and they have incurred the hatred of the Pharaoh on the throne. I suppose that as you look at these people, they were as helpless and as hopeless as any people have ever been on top side of this earth. And I'm confident that any person had passed through the land of Egypt in that day and had looked upon them would not have believed that they would exist as a nation for 4,000 years. And God still's not through with them, for they are to go into eternity as a nation. God has said that, and I believe that since he's done it for 4,000 years, he'll be able to continue to do it. He raised up Moses to be the deliverer. Moses was hasty, of course. He was actually 40 years ahead of God, and God had to train him. God put this man out on the backside of the desert, gave him the first BD degree that any man's ever had, that's backside of the desert degree. And I tell you, 40 years out there, you need a degree or something, because this man had hard training, but he's now ready. And God appears to him at the burning bush and says to Moses, Moses, I want you to go down yonder to the land of Egypt again. I want you to return to your people, and I want you to deliver them. You are to be my instrument. He said, I've seen their affliction. He said, I know their sorrows, and I've heard their cry by reason of the taskmasters, and I have now come down to deliver them. He said that I've heard their cry, and that, friends, is the only thing that appealed to God in these people. They had nothing that made them superior to the Egyptian. I'm of the opinion to look at them from the outside. They're a sorry lot under slavery because of the treatment that had been given to them. They were not true to God. They were in idolatry. They lapsed into out in the wilderness. The first thing they wanted was a golden calf to worship. They reluctantly went with Moses. They complained all the way along. And now God says, I've heard their cry, and therefore I've come down to deliver them. And friends, if he hadn't had that appeal to his heart, he would never have delivered them. And this morning, he would never save us on the basis of our ability, our character, our works, our church membership, or who we are. God today sees us as lost sinners, hell doomed. And this morning, if God should let this entire world go into the darkness of eternity, the holy angels would still sing out, Thou art holy and just and righteous. The thing that has appealed to God on this little earth down here is our lost condition. That's the only reason God's closed in today for us. And so God began to move on behalf of these people. Moses came back. He made the announcement to the people. He went before Pharaoh. And then there began a contest, which actually was the battle of the gods. And it culminated in that tenth plague, the death of the firstborn. And God said to his people, this will be a night that you will never forget. This was the beginning of days for you. For this night, the Passover angel will pass over every house where there is the blood on the doorposts and on the lintel. And you would have seen the children of Israel that day getting ready for the Passover, killing the lamb, putting the blood there. I'm sure that some of the Egyptians passing by on the way home from the office, they looked in and said, these crazy Israelites. They always come up with the oddest thing. And imagine they put blood there on the doorposts. We'll have them wash it off tomorrow. May I say to you that that was the announcement God had made through Moses to Pharaoh. This is the last plague. You let them go tonight. And in the sacred stillness of that night, the death angel went over that land. He did not stop to inquire if the people inside were having their prayers. He didn't ask them if they had joined the church. He did not ask them what kind of lives they were living. He didn't ask them if they were giving to the Lord's work. He didn't even stop to ask if they were Israelite. When I see the blood, I'll pass over you. To let them know that without shedding of blood, there's no remission of sins. And though God loves them and God will redeem them, the price of their sin, the penalty must be paid. And so that night the death angel went over, and there went up a cry out of the land of Egypt, even in the home of Pharaoh when he saw his firstborn dead. And so God that night said, you'll go out. Pharaoh said, let them go. And they went. And they came down to the Red Sea. And when they got down to the Red Sea, the Egyptians had second thoughts. They decided they'd exterminate them. And they found out they weren't taking the route up by the sea. God did not want to expose his people to warfare at that time with the Philistines. He took them through the wilderness. And when they came there, they actually were bottled in. On all three sides was the sea, and back of them was the Egyptians. And again, these people let up a howl. They said, why did you disturb us? Let's get back to the brickyard. Moses took that rod. He smote the waters all that night. They rolled back, and the next day the children of Israel went over dry shod. They had been redeemed by blood, now they are redeemed by power. And they went through those waters that speak of resurrection. For the Egyptians are saying to do, they were drowned. And God brought them up out of the waters of death. By death and resurrection, he brought them out. And we are told that by faith they passed through the Red Sea, which the Egyptians are saying to do, they were drowned. And it wasn't their faith either. It was the faith of Moses. Moses was the one that struck the waters. It was Moses that led them over. And when they came to the other side, it says they sang the song of Moses. They are identified now with Moses, and Paul can say they were baptized unto Moses, just as you and I are joined to Christ today by the Holy Spirit. By one Spirit are we all baptized into one body, and that body is the body of believers, the church. And so they passed over. And then they hit the wilderness trail, and it wasn't too good. God continued to deliver them. They went 3 days without water. Finally, they, after murmuring and complaining, they came to the Marah, but the water was bitter. A wood was put in there, a certain tree, and it made it sweet. And they had to find out, as many of us, that it's the cross that makes the journey down here sweet. You'll become better even as a Christian today without taking this one, the Lamb of God that died for you on the cross. And they complained. They got thirsty, and God gave them water from the rock. They got hungry, and God gave them manna to eat. And then he brought them to Mount Sinai, and he said, "Ye have seen what I did to the Egyptian, and how I bear you on eagle's wings and brought you to myself." Would you like to keep traveling by eagle's wings? Would you like not only to be saved by the grace of God, but to live by the grace of God? That was God's method in the Old Testament. In the little book of Ruth, that Moabitish girl, lovely as she was, shut out by the law, a Moabite and Ammonite shall not enter into the congregation of the Lord. Deuteronomy 23:3, and this girl could never have come in, but she came in by grace. And when Boaz went out into the field and saw her and fell in love with her, he could say to her that day, "The Lord recompense thy work, and a full reward be given thee of the Lord God of Israel, under whose wings thou art come to trust." She knew what it was to travel by eagle's wings. And the writer of the 91st Psalm, David, could say, "Under his feathers." That's a marvelous place to be. And then he could say, "Under his wing." A wonderful place to be. You see, God's mode of transportation, as he led these lost sinners out of Egyptian darkness into the promised land, it was by an airlift. It was by eagle's wing, by his grace. And today, that's still his method. You can go back to the ox cart of law if you want to, but he is saving today by grace. It's the only way he has to save. And the tragedy is that when these people got to Mount Sinai, God reviewed their past. And he said, "Look, you've seen. Would you like to go on? Or would you like now to have my law? You want to do now the law?" And they foolishly said, "All that the Lord commands, we'll do it." And they didn't even know what the Ten Commandments were then. What arrogance. What conceit. But it's in existence today, for there are many people today that are saying. A man said to me not long ago, he attended here several times. He said, "You know, McGee, I thought for a long time if I did the best that I could, God would have to accept it." God's not taking your best. God can't even save you, my friend, by your own righteousness or your own goodness, as we've been looking at in the book of Romans. Man cannot even be saved by perfect obedience, because he cannot render it. And he cannot be saved by imperfect obedience, God won't accept it. We're in the horns of a dilemma, I'll tell you. There's only one other solution, and that is to accept the righteousness that he provides in Christ, which enables us to stand before God, where no one can point a finger, because in Christ, he sees us in the beloved. And he said of his son, "This is my beloved son in whom I'm well pleased." John says the law was given by Moses, but grace and truth came by Jesus Christ. These people, while Moses was getting the law, they were down at the foot of the mountain breaking the first two commandments. Thou shalt have no other gods before me. Thou shalt not make unto thee any likeness. And they were sure busy at that sort of thing. So today, are you traveling by jet? Are you traveling by ox cart? Law won't save, because you can't produce a perfect obedience. Law demands, grace gives. The law exacts, grace bestows. The law says do, grace says believe. The law says work, but grace says trust. The law threatens, pronouncing a curse. Grace entreats, announcing a blessing. The law says do and thou shalt live. Grace says live and thou shalt do. The law condemns the best man, and grace will save the worst man. The law reveals the character of God, and it reveals the weakness of man. Grace reveals the love of God, and it presents a hope and a salvation for man. Now we know that whatsoever things the law saith to them that are under the law, that every mouth might be stopped, and the whole world become guilty before God. But when we see ourselves guilty and lost and go to Christ, then he's the Savior who will save. The law, therefore, was given not to save us, but to let us know that we're sinners. The law can no more get you to heaven than taking your blood pressure will cure a heart condition, or having an X-ray made will cure cancer, or sticking your tongue out will cure poliomyelitis, or taking the temperature is not the way to deal with leprosy. And that's all the law is. It's an X-ray. It's a thermometer. It reveals blood pressure. May I say to you that we can change the figure of speech for a moment. The Lord Jesus, when he came, they began to make inquiry, why did he do that and didn't do that? He said, I did not come to sew a patch on an old garment, but I've come to give you a new garment. And I do not know, this generation knows nothing in the world about patching. I was never so shocked as talking to a group of young married folk the other day, and they didn't even know what the depression was. I mentioned the depression. They said, what do you mean by the depression? And I said, oh, that's right, you didn't go through it. And they just don't know today. They think money grows on trees. And looks like it does. May I say to you, when I was a boy, I don't know about you, but I had pants that had patches on them. In fact, the patches had patches on them before I got through with a pair of pants. I never shall forget one time my dad took a trip into the city. Well, it was a town about 10,000. And he brought me back a pair of checky pants. And my mother just sewn a patch on an old pair. And I was putting them on. When he came in, he pitched them over to me. I never shall forget the thrill of putting on a new pair of khaki pants. My friend, the Lord Jesus said, I didn't come to patch up anything. I didn't come to patch up law, but sowing grace on it. I came to give you an altogether new garment. That is the righteousness of Christ that will enable you to stand before God. I've come to do that for you. And that's what it means to be saved by grace, is to accept what he offers today, and he asks nothing in return. He says, all you do is trust me. I think that you could divide all these cults, isms, and religions in Southern California from Christianity with just two words. If I hear them aright, they're always saying, do, do, do, do. And I'm afraid we say it, Lee. When you're talking about salvation, you better drop do out of your vocabulary. because there's no dew on that fleece. May I say to you that Christianity alone says done, the great transaction's done. The Lord Jesus on the cross said, tetelestai, just one word. We translate, it's finished. And how dare you come to sew your little patch on a new garment? He offers you his righteousness today. Run and do, the law commands, but gives me neither feet nor hands. Better news the gospel brings. It bids me fly and gives me wings. You have seen what I did to the Egyptians and how I bear you on eagle's wings and brought you unto myself. And that's not all. There is a discipline by grace. A great many folk think, well, since we're saved by grace, you can sit down and do nothing. And if you do that, you weren't saved by grace. But it says, well, if all you do is believe, then that's all you do. Well, if that's all you do, then you didn't believe. Because faith that saves is never alone. It produces something. And then God disciplines us by grace. There is a tremendous discipline in it. Listen to him. In Deuteronomy 32:11, he says, as an eagle stirreth up her nest, fluttereth over her young, spreadeth abroad her wings, taketh them, beareth them on her wings, so the Lord alone did lead him. There was no strange God with him. Now, the eagle is noted for its ferocity, it's noted for its strength and its cruelty. No birds like it. The eagle flying along will see a little lamb down there, and it'll make a lightning plunge down and destroy that little lamb. But let me hasten to say that there's no bird or animal that shows the tenderness that it does for its own young. Nothing like it. There's no member of the bird family that will protect its young as the eagle. Of course, the eagle's able to do it, whereas another bird wouldn't be able to. But the eagle will die rather than let you take its young. The eagle goes and builds its nest way up high. Builds its nest where no animal can get. No snake can get up there. No wild animal can get to it. It goes up there where it alone can go. Builds its nest. The female lays the eggs, and she begins to sit on them. And you know what? The old man sits on them, too. You think of the eagle being a great, big, fierce bird. Papa Eagle's one of the biggest sissies in the world. And he sits on the eggs, and after they are hatched out, he takes turns babysitting. Watches over them. He goes and gets them food and brings it to them. And then these little eaglets, they find out they're really getting red carpet treatment. And they like it up there. They're out of the smog. They're up there where it's nice and quiet. Nobody disturbs them. And to tell the truth, they like having breakfast in bed every day. And they're not just about to get out of that nest. Fact of the matter is, they purposely give the impression to Papa and Mama that they can't fly. And they'll hang on there. One day, Mama discovers that they've got enough feathers on them to fly, and the time has come. And you know what she'll do? She pushes the little one to the edge, one of them, and the little fellow gets there. He looks, no. He says, go ahead. Ooh, no. Makes it back to the nest. And she gets another one, and not a one of them that's going to make a trial of it. They all run back to the nest. You know what she does? She comes over to the nest and tears it up. Then looks at him, now what are you going to do? You're going to have to learn to fly. Now she pushes one of them off. And you say, my, how terrible. A little fellow, well, he's going to fall down there and he'll just mash himself. No, he's not. That mother eagle is watching and Papa's watching over there also. And if that little fellow can't spread his wings and if he doesn't get straightened out, mother or Papa one will be right under him with their mighty wings, and just lift him back up and take him up and say, now, little fellow, we'll try it again. No, he says, I didn't do so well. I don't want to try it. Let's wait. He says, there'll be no waiting. It's time for you to fly. Pushes him off again. And this time, with Papa following him, he makes it over yonder to another place. And he says, well, I can fly, can I? And he said, yes, and from now on, you better keep at it, because no longer will we be bringing food to you. You'll have to get your own, but I'm going to show you how to get it. And he teaches him. You say to me, is that the way they do it? Yes. Let me read to you an excerpt from Davy, who did a great deal of hunting in Asia and Europe. And here is a statement out of his book. Will you listen to it? I once saw a very interesting sight above one of the crags of Ben Nevis as I was going in pursuit of big game. Two parent eagles were teaching their offspring to fly. They began by rising from the top of the mountain right into the eye of the sun. They first made small circles, and the young birds imitated them. They paused on their wings until they made their first flight, holding them on their expanded wings when they seemed exhausted. And then they took a second and larger gyration, always enlarging their circle of flight so as to make a gradually ascending spiral. And that's exactly what Moses is saying in the 32nd chapter of Deuteronomy. As an eagle stirreth up her nest, fluttereth over her young, spreadeth abroad her wings, taketh them, beareth them on her wings, so the Lord alone did lead him. There was no strange God with him. Now at the beginning of their wilderness march, when they got out of Egypt, God says, you've seen what I've done to the Egyptians. I bear you on eagle's wings and brought you to myself. I redeemed you. I'm not through with you. I'm going to train you for 40 years in the wilderness. And after that 40 years, he says, now you know what I've been doing. I've been pushing you off the cliff. But not one of you fell. Not one of you fell. I was there always to bear you up, and I have borne you up. Now today, God not only wants to save us by grace, but he's going to discipline us by grace also. You'll recall that when commercial flying first began, they never got over, I don't think, 10,000 feet up, and the planes were constantly bumping into mountains. Then the jet came along, and now they fly 30 to 40,000 feet. Now, that doesn't mean that since they fly 30 to 40,000 feet that they haven't passed 10,000, and it doesn't mean that since they're not flying 10,000 now that the planes are on the ground. They're not. They're higher than ever. Now, my friend, if God has saved you by his grace, he hasn't called you to fly 10,000 feet by law. He's called you to go on up yonder to the heights, because that's where the eagle's wings are. He's called us to live on a higher plane. For the, Paul says, for the grace of God that bringeth salvation hath appeared to all men. But that doesn't end it. When he was writing to that young preacher, Titus, he says, that same grace teaching us that denying ungodliness and worldly lust, we should live soberly, righteously, and godly in this present world. And there's not much talk today about holiness. We hear very little of that in our fundamental circles today. And I'm more and more of the conviction that the lives of fundamentalists today are keeping more people away from Christ than anything else. I know people that would have been saved right here hadn't been for the lie. My friend, he doesn't want you 10,000 feet. He wants you up yonder where he can put eagle's wings under you, living godly lives, soberly, righteously. Oh, this is old-fashioned. I'm a square. I know that. But we've tried the other today, and it's not working. Why not come back to God's program? Talk a little about a holy life today. Listen to Paul as he tries to bring us up. I beseech you, brethren, by the mercies of God, that ye present your bodies a living sacrifice. Have you done that? Well, he won't make you. You don't have to do that under grace, but if you're going to get up there where the eagle's wings are, you'll have to come to that place. Paul said to the Ephesians, I therefore, the prisoner of the Lord, beseech you that ye walk worthy of the high calling. We to walk on mountaintops, to walk worthy of the high calling to which you are called. But the very interesting thing, the first thing he says is to walk in lowliness of mind. And if you're walking up there, you're walking a lowly life. God has always used eagle's wings to discipline those that are his own. God breaks up the nest, oh, so many times today and pushes his little eaglets over the cliff. Never to destroy them, but to discipline them and enable them to live in the heights. Adam and Eve would love to have stayed in the Garden of Eden. And I suppose they wept and said, oh, Lord, let us stay here. It's so nice. And we built our little home here. We'd like to stay. God says, nothing doing. You are not going to live forever in sin. I'm going to put you out yonder where the thorns are growing. It's rough. I'm going to discipline you. And he did. And I think Eve knew that when she held that bloody boy Abel to her breast. And she thought her son who killed him was the Savior. He found out what discipline is. Abraham was a prosperous merchant down in Ur of the Chaldees. I read not too long ago the story of an archaeologist that's been working in Ur of the Chaldees. That was a great civilization in Abraham's day. God says to Abraham, get away. And Abraham says, you mean I got to sell my house, my business? God says, you get rid of all of it, and I want you to leave your kin folks too. They're idolaters, and I'm bringing you out young. And the story of Abraham reveals that God disciplined him. Moses had the good fortune of being raised in the palace of a Pharaoh, and he would have been the next Pharaoh. And I'm of the opinion he could have rationalized and said, now look here, I think I can help the children of Israel by being Pharaoh. And of course, that's a better job. And those that live in palaces have soft clothing. And God says, Moses, I can't use you here. You've been 40 years ahead of me. All the learning of Egypt hasn't prepared you to lead my people out. I want to give you a little desert training. And God put him out there. He pushed the little eaglet on. He didn't let him fall, but he sure disciplined him. And then David. David was a shepherd boy. David knew what it was to lead sheep by the still water and into the green pastures. And God says, David, this is not for you. I'm going to discipline you in the caves of the earth. I am going to put you through the mill. I'm going to make you as rough and as tough as a cob. That's what I'm going to do for you. God did it. What a man. We have so many psalmists to whine if they even cut their finger. Think they're going to die. James and John were prosperous fishermen. With their father, they had a good thriving business. And one day, Jesus came by and ruined the fish business. He said, I'll make you fishers of men. There was a proud young Pharisee by the name of Saul of Tarsus. Ooh, he was getting up in the world. And God knocked him off a donkey down in the dust on that Damascus road and said, you're my man, and I'm going to show you how great things you must suffer for my name's sake. He put those 12 men in a little boat, and he said, go to the other side. They didn't know what they were running into, but he did. He sent them into a storm that night that they believed would take them to the bottom of the sea and not to the other side. I was giving that up in Northern California about that trip by boat. And I said, the Lord Jesus definitely, deliberately sent them into that storm. And a lovely couple. They've been personal friends of mine over the years. They came to me, oh, Dr. McGee, don't say that. The lovely Lord Jesus would never send them into that storm. You know he wouldn't do that. I said, he wouldn't. I said, I'd like to ask you a question or two. I said, was he God? Oh, they said, yes, we believe he's God. I says, does God know everything? Oh, they said, yes, of course he does. I said, did Jesus send him into that storm? Well, they said, when you put it like that. I said, well, I put it like, does he know? But that little boat just happened to be about the safest place there was, because it's not going to the bottom, because underneath are the everlasting arms. There are the wings of a mighty eagle. God gave me a verse when I was in college. Philippians 1:6, being confident of this very thing, that he which hath begun a good work in you will perform it until the day of Jesus Christ. Has he brought you up to this morning? Has he? Has he? Can't you go back over your life and see the hand of God in your life, Christian friend? Then why do you think he's going to let you down tomorrow? Why do you think that he's going to let you fall? Underneath are the everlasting arms. You've seen what I did to the Egyptian. I bear you on eagle's wings, but I bear you up when you're about to fall. He's not going to let you fall. Last week I was down in the Hemet area. I met a pastor down there. He was a brave man to invite me, and he'd never met me before, and I hadn't met him. And I found out he was a very wonderful man, and I discovered that he was one of these men that runs deep. He was really a spiritual man. He never told me this, but some of his members told me this, because they said he's only mentioned it one time, that when he first came here, he had a little boy born into his family. They didn't notice it at first, but he had cerebral palsy. They didn't believe God would let them have a child like that. They believed that any day he'd be healed. They got up every morning and went and looked at the little fella, thinking he'd be healed. He wasn't. They prayed, asked others to pray. And then they did what I'm confident a great many parents today that are wrought like that. They took him to the faith healers. Now, don't criticize them for it. I criticize these people that play upon the emotions of folk today. They took the little fella to the faith healers. They were sure somebody could help. They took them to the familiar one. Same old story. The little fella wasn't healed. And then they came back in bitterness and cried out to God. Then they came to the conclusion then maybe God intended them to raise the little fella. And they kept him as long as they could handle him. Now they put him up here in Santa Barbara in a home. He never said anything to me other than he said to me when I told him goodbye Wednesday night. Well, he said, I'm coming through Los Angeles Thursday. My wife and I were going up to Santa Barbara to see a little fella that'll never be able to know them or to talk. He said this to me. He said, I have found McGee that underneath are the everlasting arm. He'll push you off a cliff if you're his, because that's the way he does his little eaglets. He wants them to fly. He wants them up yonder in the heights. I close with this, but they that wait upon the Lord shall renew their strength. They shall mount up with wings as eagles. They shall run and not be weary. They shall walk and not faint. Back in the 19th century, this hymn was written, Rise, my soul, and stretch thy wings, thy better portion trace. Rise from transitory things toward heaven, thy native place. Sun and moon and stars decay. Time shall soon this earth remove. Rise, my soul, and haste away to seats prepared above. Don't come to the Lord's table, friends, and go waddling out of here to live in the mud today like a mud turtle. Move out. Live in the heights for God today. And if you come in here today and you found that in this troubled world that you are perplexed and puzzled, that you are baffled and beaten and you're tested and tempted, you're discouraged and defeated, you are groping and gasping, and you know this morning you are frail and feeble and fragile and you're at wit's end corner, may I say, he says to you today, he saw what I did to the Egyptian and how I bear you on eagle's wings and brought you to myself. And this morning, he's the one that wants to bring you to himself. He just asks you to trust him today and get on the eagle's wing. Just trust him. That's all he asks.
1: 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I'm Steve Schwetz, thanking God for your partnership and presence on the Bible Bus. And as we go, I pray Isaiah 40:31, especially for you, that those who wait on the Lord shall renew their strength, mount up with wings like eagles, run and not be weary, and walk and not faint. Amen.

Welcome to today's edition of Time in the Vineyard with pastor-teacher Jeff Torin. Today's broadcast is being brought to you from the pulpit of Liberty Valley Church, Northfield, Ohio.

Words from the Daniel series from one of his footmen. Quote, "Then said these men, we shall not find any occasion against this Daniel, except we find it against him concerning the law of his God. Then these presidents and princes assembled together to the king and said thus unto him, King Darius, live forever. All the presidents of the kingdom, the governors and the princes, the counselors and the captains have consulted together to establish a royal statute and to make a firm decree that whosoever shall ask a petition of any god or man for 30 days, save of thee, O king, he shall be cast into the den of lions." Daniel chapter 6. The art of subtlety. The whorish perfume of Lucifer fills the air. The men subvert the king at his weakness. Pride. Lying and deceiving, as if to honor him with a hidden poison. Now, O king, establish the decree and sign the writing, that it be not changed, according to the law of the Medes and the Persians, which altereth not. Wherefore King Darius signed the writing and the decree. Now when Daniel knew that the writing was signed, he went into his house. And his windows being open in his chamber toward Jerusalem, he kneeled upon his knees 3 times a day, and prayed, and gave thanks before his God, as he did aforetime. Notice, not one iota of compromise. None. No reaching across the aisle. He very easily could have prayed in the inner chamber, quote, in secret, but he didn't. He may have chosen to capitulate only temporarily, for the determined decree is only 30 days. Is it prudent to lose a prominent position where, quote, much good could be done? Is it not wise to live to fight another day? Be advised, the days are numbered, and he has the book. A wealthy, aged, ranking president of the superpower of the world has access to international diplomats, including sources in the homeland, and studies the Word of God. In the first year of Darius, the son of Ahasuerus, of the seed of the Medes, which was made king over the realm of the Chaldeans, in the first year of his reign, I, Daniel, understood by books the number of the years whereof the word of God came to Jeremiah the prophet, that he would accomplish 70 years in the desolations of Jerusalem. I set my face unto the Lord God to seek by prayer and supplications with fasting and sackcloth and ashes. Daniel learns 70 years of captivity are determined upon thy holy people. And according to the calendar, we are well into the 69th year. So with all enthusiasm, with all anticipation, with tears, oh my God, we get to go home. He has not been home since a little boy, 10, 11 years old, 70 years. So the window flies open. Upon my knees I will be, 3 times a day. Toward the homeland, Mount Zion, Jerusalem. If a man realizes the truth of the homeland, it will change his entire being. We do have a kingdom coming. Thy kingdom come, thy will be done. Travelers, we are pilgrims. Then these men assembled and found Daniel praying and making supplication before his God. Then they came near and spake before the king concerning the decree. Hast thou not signed a decree that every man that shall ask a petition of any god or man within 30 days, save of thee, O king, shall be cast into the den of lions? The king answered and said, the thing is true, according to the law of the Medes and the Persians, which altereth not. They do the dastardly deed. Betrayal. One must beg the question, why? How?
The man of God is respected by man, woman, and child alike. He is honorable, trustworthy, and innocent. No one could find fault with him, save on trumped-up charges. Even as an elderly man, well into his 80s, they have no mercy, but are determined to have him brutally tortured to death, torn apart, and eaten alive by lions. And even though he was an innocent man, as his Lord and Savior, Jesus Christ, he, like him, would be put to death. The Apostle Paul's words whisper in the wind, quote, feet swift to shed innocent blood. Not only do they carry the rot of sin, but they are in politics, the place where Satan's seat is. Behold how dark the darkness. But a glimmer of light, for the light, quote, which lighteth every man that cometh into the world. Then the king, when he had heard these words, was sore displeased with himself, and set his heart on Daniel to deliver him. And he labored till the going down of the sun to deliver him. Daniel chapter 6. A difference is seen between King Nebuchadnezzar and Darius. Nebuchadnezzar was angry with all his men. He was angry without. Darius is angry with himself. He is angry within. He labored till the going down of the sun. The inner struggle. But wait. He is king. He is the king. He can do anything he wants, can he not? We have gone from gold to silver. Full sovereignty? Yes, it can be done. Oftentimes, God's people do not fix problems for their fellow man, even when, quote, it is in the power of thine hand to do, according to James. Many a man has denied solving another man's struggle, which can easily be resolved by a single check, despite having well into the six figures wrapped up in his 401k. Oh, the salt that could spread, the souls that would find rest. You are the king. Fix the problem. Then these men assembled unto the king and said unto him, know, O king, that the law of the Medes and the Persians is, that no decree nor statute which the king establish may be changed. The whispers of the evil one. Then the king commanded, and they brought Daniel and cast him into the lion's den. Now the king spake and said unto Daniel, thy God, whom thou servest continually, he will deliver thee. And a stone was brought and laid upon the mouth of the den. And the king sealed it with his own signet, and with the signet of his lords, that the purpose may not be changed concerning Daniel. Then the king went to his palace and passed the night fasting. Neither were instruments of music brought before him, and his sleep went from him. The solution was in his power, but he is weak, for sin hath reigned. Then the king arose very early in the morning and went into haste unto the den of lions. And when he came to the den, he cried with a lamentable voice unto Daniel. And the king spake and said to Daniel, O Daniel, servant of the living God, is thy God, whom thou servest continually, able to deliver thee from the lions? Then said Daniel unto the king, O king, live forever. My God hath sent his angel and hath shut the lions' mouths, that they have not hurt me, forasmuch as before him innocency was found in me, and also before thee, O king, have I done no hurt. Then was the king exceeding glad for him, and commanded that they should take Daniel up out of the den. So Daniel was taken up out of the den, and no manner of hurt was found upon him, because he believed in his God. God was gracious that day, but if he would not have delivered him,
his grace still stands. For the pain of death is but a moment for the Christian, and the sovereign Lord does not always deliver. And others had trial of cruel mockings and scourgings, yea, moreover, of bonds and imprisonment. They were stoned, they were sawn asunder, were tempted, were slain with the sword. They wandered about in sheepskins and goatskins, being destitute, afflicted, tormented, of whom the world was not worthy. Hebrews 11. It is worth repeating, quote, of whom the world was not worthy. But the God of all glory is debtor to no one, and vengeance is mine, I will repay. And the king commanded, and they brought those men which had accused Daniel, and they cast them into the den of lions, them, their children, and their wives. And the lions had the mastery of them, and brake all their bones in pieces, or ever they came at the bottom of the den. Then King Darius wrote unto all people, nations, and languages that dwell in all the earth, peace be multiplied unto you. I make a decree that in every dominion of my kingdom men tremble and fear before the God of Daniel. For he is the living God and steadfast forever, and his kingdom that which shall not be destroyed, and his dominion shall be even unto the end. Daniel chapter 6. Be it known unto them of the swamp, quote, to me belongeth vengeance and recompense. Their foot shall slide in due time, for the day of their calamity is at hand. You of the swamp, your foot shall slide. Sinners in the hands of an angry God. In that day the Lord with his sore and great and strong sword shall punish Leviathan, the piercing serpent. Isaiah the prophet. Beware the man of fierce countenance. Men of valor have arisen through the ages of time. They have waxed valiant in fight. They have become men of renown, leading their nations to triumph. They become the undisputed, undefeated champions of the world. But each as a kryptonite. Hear the words of a father. Son, I can save you from many troubles. Troubles here

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0: Learning about Jesus eventually brings each one of us to a crossroads moment. Which way will we turn? Today on Truth for Life Weekend, we'll explore the options and the consequences. Alistair Begg is teaching from chapter 9 in John's Gospel, beginning with verse 39.
1: We have spent, obviously, the vast majority of time looking at the incident concerning the healing of the man born blind. This man was awakened to the fact of his spiritual blindness. He might have thought that his greatest need in life was in order to have his physical sight restored, which, of course, Jesus had done. But when all is said and done, Jesus seeks him out in order to ask him a question, the question that is found in verse 35, "Do you believe in the Son of Man?" And the response of the man is eager. He is genuinely interested. "Who is he, sir?" the man asks. "Tell me so that I may believe in him." And he stands in direct contrast to the Pharisees, who refused to see what was right before their noses. They were the ones who claimed to have the sight, but they were in fact the ones who were blind to the truth. They regard themselves as the guides of the blind. You can read that in Romans 2. They regard themselves as a light that shines to those in the darkness. They regard themselves as instructors of the foolish. Paul mentions all of that when he is arguing to the point in Romans 3 where he says, "And so the whole world is accountable before God, whether you are a Gentile coming from that background or whether you are a Jew, feeling yourself to be the custodians of all of this truth." And so it makes their question all the more striking, doesn't it? One can almost hear the almost see the sneer on their faces. What, are we blind too? Sense the smugness of their tone. Catch a flavor of the derision directed at Jesus. You can just see this. You know that horrible feeling when you're in a room somewhere and everybody else thinks they're in the know and they ask a question and they just are dissing you and they look at one another like, you know, and you just feel so small and so impoverished by it all. That's what they're doing. Or they're looking at one another going,

0: Oh, we're blind too, are we, Jesus? Yeah. But blind they were. So blind, they didn't know how blind they were. They're like the man in Luke 18. Remember the wonderful parable Jesus tells of the Pharisee and the tax collector. And to those confident in their own righteousness and who look down on everybody else, Luke says in Luke 18, Jesus told a story. Context is clear, isn't it? To those who were confident in their own righteousness, to people who were sure they could see, to people who were dead certain that they were not the blind people, to those who were confident in their own righteousness and looked down on everybody else, all those poor people who can't see, Jesus told a parable. There were two men went up to the temple to pray. One was a Pharisee and the other a tax collector. The people nudging one another. Here we go. Good guy, bad guy. The classic Jesus story. There's a good fellow and a bad fellow. I wonder what this one's about. And the Pharisee stood up and prayed about himself. God, I thank you. I'm not like other men. Robbers, evildoers, adulterers, like this tax collector here. After all, I fast twice a week. I give a tenth of all I get. People will be going, that's pretty good. Pretty good. Giving him marks out of 10. Jesus said, but the tax collector stood at a distance. He would not even look up to heaven, but he beat his breast and said, God, have mercy on me, a sinner. And then the sting in the tail. Jesus says, I tell you that this man, the tax collector, went home justified before God. For everyone who exalts himself, like the Pharisees, who think they can see, will be humbled. And whoever humbles himself will be exalted. Do you remember the Simeon statement now, holding the baby in his arms? What did he say? This child is destined for the falling and rising of many in Israel. Until a man or a woman falls at the feet of Jesus and says, I am a blind man, I am a blind woman, they will never rise to see. As long as we sit in the supercilious perspective of the religious formalists declaring, you know, I have been around church for a long time. My uncle Jim gave me a Bible when we were married. I know that because I saw it just the other day. I hadn't seen it for years, but I know it's somewhere. You know, that all that kind of thing. I'm so glad that I don't need to trust in Jesus. I'm so glad that I'm like the Pharisee in this story. I'm not like other men. And actually, I've really upped my contribution since I came here as well, although I don't expect you to know much about that. Jesus turns the whole thing on his head. Oh, you're not suggesting that we're blind, are you, Jesus? You see, our response to Jesus shows what we think of ourselves. And our response to Jesus shows what we think of Jesus. And what they think of Jesus is just actually that he is deluded, that he's a madman, that he's demon-possessed. We saw that before. It comes again in chapter 10. Why listen to him, they said. He's demon-possessed and raving mad. And that for me is one of the great and intriguing things. How it is that people continue to come and listen to the Bible being preached, and actually you've already made your decision concerning Jesus. You've decided that Jesus was either deluded or he was deceitful. Unless you move from one of those two positions to acknowledge that he is who he is, that he is the light of the world, and that those who follow him will not walk in darkness, then you walk out into a darkness that is just completely utter darkness. Now look at how Jesus answers. Verse 39, there's a division. Verse 40, there's a question. And verse 41, there's an answer. The answer that he gives is a puzzling answer. It's certainly not an easy little verse, is it? They were probably expecting Jesus to say, yes, you are a blind bunch, or no, of course you're not blind. You're the Pharisees. You have all the news strapped around your wrists and fastened on your forehead. You've got all the Old Testament scriptures right there, right at your hand. And they probably expected either a yes or a no. But instead of doing that, he does what he does so often. That is, he just reaches in and twists their noses a little bit by responding in what is a paradoxical fashion. Now, let me just quote to you a Phillips paraphrase of this verse, because I think it will help us get the sense of it. Phillips paraphrases verse 41, which here reads, if you were blind, you would not be guilty of sin, but now that you claim you can see, your guilt remains. It's like a really bad riddle, isn't it? You can say it to yourself 15 times in a row and still not get it. But listen to how Phillips does it. If you were blind, returned Jesus. Nobody could blame you. But as you insist, we can see your guilt remains. If you were blind, you couldn't be held accountable for your ignorance. That's what he said. But since you insist you can see, your guilt remains. Now, if you think about it, these folks, of all folks, knew the characteristics of the Messiah who was to come. They were the ones who searched the scriptures. They were the ones who paid attention to the prophetic passages. They knew Isaiah 42. They knew that one of the characteristics of the Messiah when he came was that he would open the eyes of the blind. He would release captives. He would set people free from dungeons. And this has happened right in front of them. Jesus, in setting the man to see physically, has revealed the fact that he is the only one who can bring spiritual sight. That he has provided, as John says, one of the signs, evidence, so that people might believe that Jesus is the Christ, i.e., that they might believe that Jesus is the Messiah, that they might believe that all of the messianic prophecies have been fulfilled in this man, and that by believing they might have life in his name. And this has happened in front of them. The man has said to them, "Your unbelief is more remarkable than my cure." Because we know that only God can do this. There is no record of anybody doing this, he says. God does this. And before their very eyes, Jesus has done what God alone can do. If they'd been without any understanding of spiritual things, then of course, there wouldn't have been blameworthy. But because they have a knowledge of this stuff, they're culpable because they are unwilling to see beyond the horizon, as it were, of the Old Testament. And their condemnation lay in the fact that although they knew what they knew and claimed to see as well as they did, they failed to recognize God's Son when he came. Fulfilling what we read in the prologue, he came to his own, and his own received him not. But to as many as received him, who believed in his name, to them he gave the power to become the sons of God. Now, what makes this so staggeringly telling, loved ones, is this: that their sin remains because until they admit to their true blindness and come into the light, there is no hope for comfort or forgiveness. And what is true of them is true of each of us this morning. Let me say two things as we move to a close on this. There is absolutely no hope for those of us who are wise in our own eyes. There is no hope for those of us who are wise in our own eyes. Solomon puts it in Proverbs 26:12. Do you see a man wise in his own eyes? There is more hope for a fool than for him. That's why the prophet says, let not the wise man boast in his wisdom. Well, I'm a PhD. I did nuclear physics as an undergraduate and da-da-da-da-da. Good. Bring that gargantuan brain and all that gray matter, and bow it down before the Lord of the universe. No, I refuse to. Okay. Let not the wise man boast in his wisdom, or the strong man boast in his strength. You know, I'm X years old, and I can still do X number of push-ups and sit-ups and run 47 times around the block and everything else. Well, that's terrific. Bring your body as a living sacrifice to the God who made you and offer yourself in service to him. No, I don't want to do that. Okay. Let not the strong man boast in his strength. And let not the rich man boast in his riches. You know, I've done very, very well, and I can get into most clubs, and I travel extensively, and I have a home here and a home there. Is your home built on rock, or is it built on sand? I don't know. This would be a good time to find out. There is no hope for those of us who are wise in our own eyes. And there is no cure for people who reject the only cure there is. There is no cure for people who reject the only cure there is. There's an inherent logic in this, loved ones. If Jesus Christ is Lord, if Jesus is the person he claimed to be, then his exclusive claims with his expansive invitations drive us to the inevitability of a conclusion which is reacted to vociferously in contemporary America and in the West in particular. There is no cure. I was reading Macbeth again this week, looking for something, and for two reasons, actually. The first was this. When I thought about the nature of a cure, my mind went immediately to Lady Macbeth in the sleepwalking scene, when she is convinced of the fact that the blood that was on the daggers is still on her hands. And if you remember, she moves in the darkness of the night, talking to herself, longing for the spots to be out of her hands, recognizing that despite all of her physical washings, she cannot get it out. All the perfumes of Arabia could not get rid of this stuff, she says. And she's driving herself almost insane. And she's driving her king husband completely nuts along with her. And so he does exactly what you would expect him to do. He takes her to the doctor. And he says to the doctor, quote, "Cure her of that. Canst thou not minister to a mind diseased? Pluck from the memory a rooted sorrow? Raise out the written troubles of the brain, and with some sweet oblivious antidote, cleave the stuffed bosom of that perilous stuff which weighs upon her heart." The doctor says, therein the patient must minister to himself. Sorry, no can do. And then he says, more needs she the divine than the physician. More needs she the divine than the physician. I would not be at all surprised if there are not those who today sitting listening to me on one side of this great divide as the bell is about to ring for us in the conclusion of this sermon are not exactly as in Lady Macbeth's position. Oh, the circumstance may not be bloody daggers, but it may be a myriad things. And all of your external washings and all of your endeavors and all of your perfumes and everything that you've tried have left you absolutely hopeless. Let me tell you, there is no cure when you reject the only cure there is. He breaks the power of canceled sin and he sets the prisoner free. He is Jesus, sovereign Lord of the universe. He has demonstrated it in the transformation of this blind man. He has confronted him with his need of spiritual sight. He has opened up a door of opportunity to the religious formalists, and they sneered in their response. You're not saying we're blind, are you? And so here we are, and the division bell sounds again. The question is, will you respond by coming into the light, admitting your blindness, casting yourself on his mercy, and as a result, find yourself seeing and saved? Or will you refuse to come to the light, claiming to hang on to your own personal sense of illumination? If you take the latter route, you go out into a darkness in which no light will ever shine. Who would be foolish enough to say such things to an intelligent group like this? Well, of course, if I couldn't turn you to the Bible and point you to Jesus, you should just chase me completely out of town. And you are sensible people, and you need to figure this out. But here's the deal. The division bell sounds. Go to your appropriate lobby. Where are you going? With a yes vote for Jesus or a no vote for Jesus? There's no abstentions. An abstention is a no. A maybe is a no. I'll get back to it is a no. Now, that's why the Bible always says, today, if you hear his voice, do not harden your hearts. Why? It is a call of God's mercy, because on another day, you may not hear his voice. This may be the day you hear his voice. Therefore, do something about it. I was in Carmel earlier last week. I was in the Santa Cruz Mountains speaking, and I went to Carmel. In Carmel, I bought myself a knife in a knife store. More knives than I've ever seen. Tiny little knife. Don't be alarmed by it. My wife was desperately concerned. I said, I want to buy a knife. She said, what do you have in mind? I said, don't worry. But it's a tiny little knife. I wanted to whittle sticks with it, as it turns out. It's the Tom Sawyer coming out in me again. And in this store, there were so many knives that I said to the lady, the problem in here is the American problem. I said, it is the American problem, and it is the American wonder. She said, choice? I said, choice. And so we got them out, one at a time, two at a time. At one point, I had five out. And then I went away, and I had lunch, and then I came back and got them all out again. And I said, you know, choice is such a difficult thing, isn't it? Just finally making a choice. Do you know what she said? Kierkegaard has a very interesting essay on that. Wow, I said. This is taking it up a notch. Kierkegaard, the existentialist from the 19th century. Yes. Well, what did he say? She says, Kierkegaard said that even good choices had negative consequences. So hurry up and buy a knife. So I bought a knife. And then I said to my family, you know, Kierkegaard said that every good choice had negative. And then one of the bright ones in the group said, I don't think Kierkegaard was absolutely right on that. What possible negative choice could there be? What negative dimension could there be in choosing Christ as your Savior? I said, yeah, I think that's right. So hurry up and make a choice, would you? Do you remember? Do you remember when Macbeth is getting ready to kill the king, King Duncan? And he's on his way. And parenthetically, the stage directions in the play say, a bell sounds, a bell sounds. And Macbeth says, I go, and it is done. The bell invites me. Hear it not, Duncan, for it is a knell that summons thee to heaven or to hell. See, Shakespeare understood the divide. There is no cure for those who reject the only cure there is. Will you not come to Christ and say, Lord Jesus, I am a blind girl. I am a blind man. Wise to my own destruction, foolish in my arrogance. Make me see. Make me see. And he will. And when you begin to see, you will see everything differently. Heaven above is softer blue, and earth around is sweeter green, and something lives in every hue that Christless eyes have never seen, and birds with gladder songs o'erflow, and earth with deeper beauty shine. Since I know, as now I know, I am his, and he is mine. Some of you could stand and testify, couldn't you, and say, you know, I'm so glad that I heard that message, and because I used to be just completely lost. I used to be completely blind, and even when I was blind, I thought I could see everything. Well, you may want to mention to the person next to you before you leave today, just check, make sure. Just say, what side are you on of the divide here? What side are you on?
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0: Father, come now and write your word in our hearts. Anything that is foolish or unkind or unwise or untrue may be banished from our recollection. And what is of yourself, make it our own. I pray for many who sit as unconverted believers, that today they might hear your voice, not harden their hearts, and embrace Christ, who is the light of life. For it is in his name we pray. Amen.
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15: On today's edition of Real Life Radio, Pastor Jack begins a new series called 2 Peter Combat Faith with his message called Look What You've Become. 2 Peter is a short letter written by the Apostle Peter to encourage us to stand firm and to grow in our faith. And here Peter shows us that a real relationship with Christ will actually change who we are. You see, when we truly follow Jesus, there's a visible difference in our lives. It's not just about believing. It's about the kind of transformation that makes the people around us say, look what you've become. So today, Pastor Jack reminds us that Peter himself didn't change overnight. When we look at Peter's life through the years, we can see that he was transformed over time. And when we look back at who we used to be and compare it to who we are right now, we can't help but see the Lord's transforming grace in our lives. Now, with his message called, Look What You've Become, here's pastor and Bible teacher, Jack Hibbs.
16: I'm going to ask you to stand and open your Bibles to 2 Peter chapter 1 today as we kick off our study in 2 Peter, this great epistle. You're going to hear the reason why it is an epistle that is hotly contended, that there are those who will seek to undermine what it says. And the spirit that Peter addresses and equips us to fight against is a spirit that is still today alive in its anti-Christ type of position. 2 Peter chapter 1, we'll be reading verses 1 to 4. And today, church, we're looking at a message, and we will for the next week or two, and that is the fact that we're looking at a message entitled, Look What You've Become. And I need you to mark that down. Today, look what you've become. That's the statement and or question that is so necessary in our lives to face. Heavenly Father, we pray that today and for the course of this entire study, Father, that the Holy Spirit, the author of the Bible, spoke to Peter, spoke to a generation of believers 2,000 years ago. We look to you, Lord. You're the originator of Scripture. And so with that in mind, God, we pray that with the author's intent, which would technically be your will being done, that today, 21 centuries later, that today the author's intent, dear Holy Spirit, would be to us what is needed in this day and age. We need to know how to walk, and we need to know how to worship. We need to know how to exist at a time like this. And Father, I know that this message is direct, it is strong, and the words of Peter pierce our hearts today, and I pray that everyone within the hearing of this message would have the intellectual honesty to look at you face to face and make a decision about who or what they might be, and make a decision based upon what they see. And Lord, start that work, please, in my life. We pray in Jesus' name, and all God's people said, amen. Amen. You can be seated, church. And we are looking at this message entitled, Look What You've Become. I don't know what comes to your mind when you hear that. Somebody might turn to you with a scowl on their face and say, look what you've become. Could be that someone turns to you and in a spirit of assessment, and they say, look what you've become. The tone of how that is said is all predicated upon what is observed. People will make that assessment based upon what they observe of you and I as believers. Peter is writing to believers. Listen, he's writing to those who have identified themselves as Christians, Christ followers. You guys know well from 1 Peter and our verse-by-verse study that Peter was writing, first of all, he was writing to the gathering of the church that had fled Rome and great parts of the Roman Empire, that they had fled the persecution that began against believers. And that persecution would ebb and flow throughout the early centuries of the church. And you remember that the church really, by and large, you know, the population of the Christian church in the Roman Empire was radically growing in the first and second century. And that makes sense because the gospel preached man's individual freedom from both the bonds of this world. Listen, the bonds of this world, and most importantly, release from sin and from the grave and from death itself, because Jesus had said, if a man were to die believing in me, yet shall he live. And it's the gospel of God that is found in the Bible that tells mankind that there's way more to you than your physical existence. In fact, your physical existence is the least important part of your existence, that the other part of you lives forever. However, or but, your physical existence has a great, great influence on your future. And so the church was growing because, outcasts of the culture, they warmed up to the gospel. It was the best news they heard. So you had a lot of people who were slaves that got saved. The early church was full of slaves. And it was full of women. They didn't have many rights. They found rights in Christianity. They found rights in Christ. And the effect of their witness began to engulf the Roman world, the Western world. And cultures were changing. And here's the strange thing. In fact, if you're a political leader anywhere in this nation or in this world, what you really want to have under your jurisdiction are a whole lot of Christians in your population. Did you know that historically? Because they're rule keepers. Christians have proven to be good citizens. Christians care about those that are sick or homeless or wounded. And the evidence is overwhelming all around the world. The leading faith around the world that establishes missionary outpost hospitals and downtown university hospitals and care outreaches have been Christian for the last 2,000 years. All around the world. Because Christ transforms an individual. When you say that you're a Christian, what does that mean? And what else does it not mean when you say that you're a Christian? And so the world ought to look to you and I and be able to say, look what you've become. And I know right well, especially after last service, this message, if done, I believe, rightly by me, that is me yielding to what I believe the Lord gave me in preparation for this message, I'm not saying this to be cute. It's quite possible that you might hear today's message and you'll never come back here again, because it will be too much for you. It will be too much reality for you. The Roman Empire was being wonderfully affected by the Christian community, and Rome saw the benefits of it. But there was a man who had a political agenda. He had his own political agenda, and he had a desire to be known throughout history to be the greatest emperor the empire had ever known. And this man's name was Nero. And so Nero embarked upon a tremendous campaign to bring, listen to this, nothing's new under the sun, to bring to people government funded.
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16: Machine of Rome, and those entertainments began to wane. He embarked upon a construction theme of Rome that he could redo it in his own glory. And when that began to fail, he instigated some hoodlums to go out and set Rome on fire. And the senators knew it. The Roman army knew it. And yet his hard and heavy hand, Nero began to even turn upon those that were once loyal to him. And listen, when he got found out, he turned and he blamed the Christians. And word got out. And listen, a lie goes, Mark Twain said, a lie goes around the world twice before the truth ever gets its shoes on. And Nero began to spin the lie. People began to blame the Christians for the fires of Rome. And that persecution against the Christians spread. That's 1 Peter. 2 Peter, now mark this. This is critical. 1 Peter was written at about 62, 63 A.D. 2 Peter is written about 65, 66 A.D. So let's say some 3 to 4 years goes by. And that's important to the introduction of our study, because 1 Peter is very, very simple, very, very simple writings. Nobody doubted that that Peter was written by 1 Peter. Are you listening to me? No scholars that scrutinize this stuff have any problem believing that Peter wrote 1 Peter, because it's kind of clumsy. It's not really high-end language. The sentence structure, very basic. It's not elaborate. It's not, what's the word? It's not refined. And just hearing you read the opening verses of 2 Peter, I don't know if you're paying attention, you can hear the difference. It sounds very Pauline. It sounds like Paul. His sentence structure is different. The words he uses are different. This is Peter, the Galilean fisherman, country bumpkin, who wrote 1 Peter, and now 2 Peter? And yet, it's as though two people wrote it, two different people. What's happened? And scholars argue back and forth. This can't be Peter. It's too educated. This can't be Peter. It's too good. This can't be Peter. It's so much like Paul. What's the title of today's message? Look What You've Become. You know what I think it is? I think it's Peter. You want to know why? Peter's all growed up. 4 years have gone by since Peter wrote. The very movement of Peter's words tells us that something has happened in his own life. He's been transformed by the power of God. Dear church family, can you look back 3 to 4 years ago at the person you once used to be, and now you look at who you are today in Christ Jesus, and you can say today, look what I've become. Look what I've become by the grace of God. Look what I've become by the kindness of God and by the faithfulness of God in your life. Look what you've become.
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16: To grow in the grace and the knowledge of Jesus and to have things like lust or temper

0: or pride or selfishness now under control by the power of God. He did that. And you're the one most surprised. It's not just your husband or your wife or your kids. You're the one most surprised at what God has done in your life. But I stress this. Can you say that there's a difference in your life from the last 3 to 4 years, just like Peter was changed? Yeah, it's very Pauline-like. It's very high shelf logic and argument. I think it's because Peter's 4 years older in Christ. Would to God that you wouldn't identify or recognize me in 4 years from today. I hope that my spiritual growth and development in Christ would be light years ahead of where I am today. Is that the same passion that you have? God wants you to grow in the image of his son, Jesus. We'll look at this more clearly as we begin to go through this because it's very, very strong. So the audience now, those that Peter is writing to, is the same group of people, but now he's telling them, all right, here's what you need to take on now. Imagine him calling you up. Imagine Peter calling you up and saying, I know we haven't talked in 3 to 4 years. By the way, here's what's up now for you to be advancing in your Christian faith. Number one, mark this down, believer, he would say to you on the phone. Don't let anybody undermine the deity of Jesus Christ. That there are people going up and down your streets undermining the deity of Jesus Christ. And he's going to say to us, mark those passages and know who Jesus Christ is. Secondly, it's all about faith. Faith in him. It's not your faith, it's faith in him. He's going to talk to us about the need of trusting Christ completely. And the third thing is the knowledge of God. This book over and over again talks about the knowledge of God. To know God. To experience God. He's going to stress this. Now look, some of you here might have a hard time with, you know, we have to be careful about talking about experience. We don't want to have an experiential kind of Christianity. Can I maybe hopefully repackage what you have a tendency to say? How about if you and I have a true faith in the Lord Jesus Christ that has transformed us, and as the Bible says, he is transforming us from glory to glory. In other words, we're getting all growed up day by day. That at a point in time, you should see a difference. Those who live with us and around us should see a difference in our lives. That's Christianity. Jesus saves us. Friends, listen carefully. Christ saves us. Jesus went to the cross. He died on the cross and rose again from the dead. Because, listen, we cannot save ourselves. God will accept no good person into heaven. Read your Bible. No good person makes it into heaven. In fact, because man has a horrific propensity to embrace religion, there's a lot of very moral, good people in hell. You can't get to heaven by being good. Now, some of you are offended by that, and the rest of us are saying, whew, thank God. Then how do we go? How do we get there? By putting your trust, hope, and faith fully upon the finished work of Jesus Christ. That this faith that you've put in him, he's the object. And you, listen, you exercise the decision to be dependent upon Jesus Christ. It's a decision that you make. Now, many of you, I know you guys talk to me all the time. By the way, I love this church. I want you to know that. I'm not just saying that because I'm here. I was speaking up in Central California yesterday at a wonderful church. And it was great. It's just also very great to come home. And I love the dynamics of this church. What's great about this church is you can't exactly point to a definition of the ethnicity of this church. I love that. Maybe that's one of the things I love the most. Well, is it an Asian church? Yes. Is it a black church? Yes. Is it a Caucasian church? Yes. Are you with me? I love it. It's a little sample of heaven. But then listen, this is a non-denominational church. This is a non-denominational gathering. Some of you come from other churches on a Sunday morning. I met two people last service. They came from another church. They went to the early service. I don't see how that's possible. Our service is at 7:15. How could they have gone to an earlier than that service? I thought the whole world was sleeping prior to that, but they said they went to a service and they quickly came here. Wow. And I said, why'd you come here? Oh, we go to our church, but then we come here for Bible study to learn about God. Okay, hallelujah. That's great. That's great. There's all kinds of flavor, size, and colors here. Just understand this. There are Arminians here that hold to the Arminian view. There are post-tribulationists here. There's mid-tribbers. There are Calvinists here. There's people in between that. There's people who don't even know what I'm talking about. And they come here, and they got their Bible. And we're all growing in the grace and knowledge of Jesus. And I just love that, because this is what God's Word does to us. So I say that because I believe in the sovereignty of God. That God is sovereign. But I also believe in the fact that when God saves you, when you come to put your faith in Jesus, you're saved. You're born again. I just want to make sure that today, and you listen today, that believing in Jesus, I hope that's not all you have. See, Jack, are you contradicting yourself? Not at all. You may claim today to believe in Jesus. You may say that you accepted Christ yesterday or 20 years ago, but you believe in Jesus. And yet, listen, I believe in the sovereignty of God to provide salvation to all people. I believe everyone has the opportunity to believe, but not all believe. But to those who truly believe, listen to me, those who truly believe, exercise faith in Christ. That is, they put their full weight upon the atoning work of Jesus at the cross, and they're the ones who say that there in me dwells no good thing. That Jesus Christ died for sinners, and I am the chief among them. Isn't that how you feel? That's how I feel. I don't need to know about your sin. I'm overwhelmed about what Jesus saved me from. If I relax my mind and let my faith down for 5 minutes, I get swallowed up in the depression of my pre-Christ life. Do you know what I'm talking about? And so I keep that guard of faith up. And what is it? Is it your faith? It's not my faith. It's the object of my faith. It's Him. He saves. He died. He rose again from the grave. He rescues all those who will call out to Him no matter what you've ever done in life. You come to Him in repentance of sin, and He says, come to me, and I'll save you. But you've got to recognize that He's the Savior, and you're the one that's lost. He's sinless. We're the sinners. And in that moment, by His salvation, the Holy Spirit is put within the believer, and He goes to work. Now listen, I believe in the sovereignty of God, and I believe that His salvation is effective. I mean that His salvation, once that clock starts ticking or that moment goes off inside of a true believer, that true believer begins to walk a life of faith. And that walk of faith, you can observe. Look what you've become. Are you different than when you first accepted Christ? Has there been a change? The first argument we'll be looking at today is found right there in verse 1. Look what you've become. The fact that you've become now, if you're a true follower of the Lord Jesus Christ, is that you become an instrument in the hands of God. I want you to judge yourself today. The true follower of Jesus, not the believer, the true follower of Jesus, the one who has put their faith in Him, understands something, that God has now made you an instrument in His hand, and there's something to this. Mark it down. It's the fact that you have a purpose now for your very existence. And Peter is going to introduce us to an awesome, what's the word? It could be looked at as an oxymoronic statement. It's like, what? And look at it. Verse 1, Simon Peter, a bondservant and apostle of Jesus Christ. Stop right there. Two words, bondservant and apostle. Circle those words. Bondservant. This is that famous or well-known word, doulos. So the Greek word doulos, it means that you're not just a slave. Watch this. Peter is saying, I've always been a slave. By the way, you know, I love all of you, but please don't be offended at this. You and I have always been a slave, like Peter is saying to us today. All of us. You say, keep it to yourself, Pastor. I'm not a Christian. You're a slave. I don't care who you are. You're a slave. Watch this. When he says bondservant, It implies I was once a slave, like everybody else. But a bondservant, a doulos, is something different. It takes the understanding of slavery, and it takes that individual and plunges them headlong into a greater form of slavery. Are you listening to me? You see, Jack, are you inviting us to consider ourselves to be slaves and then to make the decision to even become a greater slave? That's right.
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0: you realize the Jones and Parker Detective Agency hasn't had a case all week?
1: So?
0: So, it's driving me crazy. Hey, I think we need a new logo. Do you have a piece of paper?
1: Sure. Here.
0: Thanks. Oh, here it is. We need something that will catch everyone's eye on the bulletin board.
1: Emily, what is that?
0: It's my pen.
1: Is that one of those pens that can write in four different colors?
0: Yeah.
1: Can I see it?
0: Sure. What are you doing to it?
1: I'm taking it apart.
0: Why?
1: To see how it works.
0: You are so weird.
1: No, I'm not. There are a lot of kids like me. Somewhere.
0: Yeah, in another universe.
1: Hey.
0: Hey, Matthew. I've got to meet Amber about a lab report, but I'll see you at Wits End in a little while.
1: Okay. I'll see you later, Emily.
2: Parker, over here.
1: Who's there?
2: In here.
1: Where are you? This better not be a prank.
2: In the lab!
1: Whoa! Let go, Pete. What's going on in here?
3: Shh!
1: Ryan? Hey, Nelson. Why are you hiding in the lab?
0: We wanted to talk to you.
3: We saw you taking the pen apart.
1: What?
3: The multicolored pen.
1: That's it? What, do you want it? Here.
3: We don't want the pen. You took it apart.
1: Yeah, so?
3: We want to know how it works.
1: It's easy. It has four different ink tubes and... Wait a minute. Why do you care how it works?
3: Nelson says that you're really good at taking things apart and figuring things out. What else have you worked on?
1: All kinds of stuff. Computers, clocks, hair dryers.
3: How about the Turbo X300 laser blaster pinball machine?
1: Wow. That's like the motherlode of all pinball machines. The holy grail. Nobody ever gets to look inside those things.
3: Until now.
4: Meet us at Hagler's Junkyard on Watch Street. Use the door by the back gate, not the front. It has an intercom.
1: You really have a Turbo X300 laser blaster pinball machine? How did you...
3: 4 o'clock this afternoon, and don't tell anybody about this meeting. Got it? Not a word to anyone.
1: Okay.
4: The password is populus quisnum partum quod constructum.
3: Come on, Pete. A password can't be a whole sentence in Latin.
4: I was given the task of coming up with a password, and that's it.
3: Where did you even learn Latin?
4: I got a book at home. You want a different password, then you become the password keeper.
3: Never mind. Okay, Matthew, we'll see you at 4.
1: What? Wait, I don't get it. What are you guys up to?

0: A Turbo X300 laser blaster pinball machine? That's so cool!
1: Okay, let me get this straight. A group of guys want to meet you at a secret hideout to take apart a Turbo X300 laser blaster pinball machine.
0: Mm-hmm.
1: And you're going.
0: Mm-hmm.
1: Why would you do that?
0: Because a group of guys want me to meet them at a secret hideout to take apart a Turbo X300 laser blaster pinball machine. Isn't that enough?
1: Not for most human beings. What if this is some kind of scam?
0: Nah, I know them.
1: Who are they?
0: I can't tell you that.
1: But they invited you because of my pen. I should be allowed to come with you.
0: No, you can't. They told me not to tell anyone and I... Oh, I just told you. Oops. Let's drop the subject.
1: Too late. Where are you meeting them?
0: I've already said too much.
1: You'll need backup.
0: This isn't one of your mysteries to solve. Don't do anything. I mean it. Oh, it's time. I better go. Don't follow me.
1: I'll think about it.
2: Who is it?
0: Populus quisnam partum quod constructum.
2: Come in.
3: How did you remember the password?
0: I think I have a phonographic memory.
4: Phonographic? I've never heard of that.
0: If I hear it, I can usually remember it.
1: See? He really belongs in this club.
4: Maybe.
0: So, what kind of club is it? And why do you meet in a junkyard?
3: Step through this door and you'll see.
0: Whoa.
3: Welcome to our headquarters, Matthew.
0: Wow! Look at all this stuff! Is that a genuine antique Burke & Sons cash register?
3: Uh-huh.
0: In a 1956 National Business Company copying machine?
3: Yep.
0: Whoa! And there's a Taurus lawnmower from, 1977, right?
1: 1978. The grass catcher is on the back rather than the side.
0: You've got microwaves, blenders, electric pencil sharpeners. This must be where machines go when they die.
4: Here's the pasty resistance. The Turbo X300 Laser Blaster Pinball Machine. We only have it for a week. Then Mr. Hagler has to hand it over to... whoever deals with broken Turbo X300 laser blaster pinball machines.
0: That's incredible! So you guys are either superheroes or really bizarre thieves. Which is it?
3: Neither. We're like you, tinkerers. We like taking things apart.
0: Where did you get all this stuff?
4: Mr. Hagler is an old friend of my dad's. Lots of stuff comes in that the average person can't fix. He lets us use his shed to take it apart.
0: Why is it a secret club?
4: Mr. Hagler doesn't want a bunch of kids messing around the junkyard.
3: And he sometimes gets sophisticated stuff in here. He even had an ATM once. The wrong kind of people might use their knowledge for illegal things. That's why we keep it a secret and let in only people we trust.
0: Okay, but I can't believe you didn't tell me about this, Nelson.
1: Did you miss the part where it's secret?
3: Yeah, top secret. To be a part of our club, you have to promise you won't tell anybody about us.
0: Sure.
4: Not just sure, Parker. You have to mean it. If word gets out about our club, Mr. Hagler will throw us out. We won't have access to all this cool stuff. Got it?
0: I understand. Oh.
1: What? Oh.
0: Nothing. I'm good.
3: Welcome to the club, Matthew. Grab a screwdriver. Let's start on the Turbo X300 Laser Blaster Pinball Machine.
0: Cool.
1: You've been avoiding me all day.
0: No, I haven't. Why would I do that?
1: Because you knew I was going to ask you about your secret meeting on the south side of Hagler's junkyard, in that gray building with the single window facing the street.
0: You followed me!
1: I'm worried about you. All this sneaking around in secret clubs. Are you sure you can trust these guys?
0: Yes, I trust them. And they trust me.
1: But you don't trust me.
0: I trusted you not to follow me yesterday.
1: I'm looking out for you.
0: Or you're insatiably curious and can't leave things alone. Please, Emily.
1: What's so special about these guys?
0: We like the same kinds of things.
1: Like the Turbo X3000 laser ball thingy?
0: See, you don't even know what it is.
1: I thought we were friends.
0: We are.
1: Really? Then tell me about the club.
0: I can't.
1: Why not? Have I ever blabbed any of your secrets? Like your secret crush on Lorraine Danderfield? I haven't told anyone about that. Yet.
0: Yet? You wouldn't.
1: You obviously don't trust me to keep your secret about the club.
0: You're resorting to blackmail now?
1: It may look like blackmail, but it's really friendship. I want to make sure you're not getting into something dangerous.
0: You're trying to protect me? You think I'm a complete idiot, don't you?
1: I think you're a little naive at times. Prove that you aren't by telling me who's in this club. Or, well, Lorraine. Talk.
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0: on, Pete. You're not still working on that pencil sharpener.
1: It's really an amazing machine.
0: Why don't you come over and check out the pinball machine? Matthew's got the portal for the thermal blast reciprocator open now.
1: You're kidding. I spent 2 hours trying to get into that thing.
2: So this bumper turns the mechanism that triggers the lever there, which pushes the arm that way.
3: Whoa. So from the top, it looks really high-tech and sophisticated, but underneath, it's basic mechanics.
2: Uh-huh. Now over here, next to the loading spring, is a...
1: Wait, guys. I saw something move at the window.
3: What?
0: Who didn't pull the shades?
1: Forget the shades. Somebody's out there.
2: What was that?
1: Somebody fell into my garbage can booby trap. Let's go.
3: Okay, come out where we can see you.
0: Actually, I was just, Emily?
2: Oh, no.
1: What are you doing here?
3: How did you get over the fence? Did you fall out of that tree?
0: Uh-huh.
1: Ryan, she's got binoculars. She was spying on us.
3: Were you?
0: Look, I was just trying to see...
4: What exactly? How did you know there was anything to see in here?
1: I know the answer to that. Parker.
3: Matthew, did you tell her about us?
0: It's not his fault.
4: Who else did you tell?
2: No one, I promise.
1: Yeah, sure.
0: Don't blame him. It's my fault. I promised I wouldn't follow him here.
3: Like he promised he wouldn't tell? So much for promises.
1: That's it. You're out of the club.
0: Now, wait a minute. No, don't throw him out of the club. I forced him to tell me.
1: Too bad. We have rules.
2: You'd throw me out just like that?
4: We should give him another chance.
2: Yeah.
0: Yeah.
3: You keep out of this. Okay. A week's probation, and then we'll vote to see if you can stay in.
2: A week? But the turbo won't be here in a week.
3: Is this about the club or the turbo?
1: You two better get out of here before Mr. Hagler's dogs come around. They respond violently to the scent of weasel.
0: But he...
2: Forget it, Emily. Let's go.

0: Aren't you gonna say anything?
1: No.
0: If it's any consolation, the club didn't look very interesting. I mean, it's just a lot of junk.
1: That's no consolation.
0: It was stupid for them to make it a secret in the first place. I mean, secrets are reserved for big things, like government intelligence and weapons programs and hiding Christmas presents.
1: Right.
0: What do you want me to say? I was only trying to protect you.
1: Which is another way of saying you don't trust my judgment, Emily. And now you've made it so those guys don't either. Thanks a lot.
0: But I don't...
1: No. It's better if you don't say anything. See ya.
0: No! Wait a minute!
1: What?
0: I was wrong. I'm sorry.
1: Really?
0: Yeah.
1: Now you've thrown me. I didn't expect you to apologize.
0: I'll go even further than that, to make it up to you.
1: Like how?
0: I'll help you get their trust back, before the Turbo X300 laser blaster pinball machine gets taken away.
1: You know how to do that?
0: You bet. It's called Operation Regain Trust. Four surefire methods to win them back.
1: You've done this before.
0: Oh, yeah.
1: What are the four methods?
0: Easy. The first thing you do tomorrow is compliment them.
1: Whoa, Ryan. Cool shirt. Great looking haircut, Nelson. Hey, Pete. Nice backpack.
2: Hey, Parker. Nice try.
1: What else?
0: Gifts. You want to surprise them with gifts.
1: Go on, Ryan. Open it.
3: All right. It's a gumball machine.
1: Wouldn't you just love to figure out how it works?
3: I'd like it more if there were gumballs in it.
1: Compliments, gifts, then what?
0: Acts of service.
1: Would that be like a handheld axe or one of those big log splitters?
0: Acts, Matthew. A-C-T-S.
1: Oh.
0: Help them in ways that they'll appreciate.
1: Surprise!
4: What are you doing, Matthew?
1: Look, I washed your bike.
4: Good job. But that's not my bike.
1: Oh.
5: Wow, my bike's clean.
0: Finally, you have to get them all together and present a passionate speech.
1: A passionate speech.
0: That'll clinch it.
1: Ryan, Pete, Nelson... As you eat your lunch, I want you to digest this little morsel of thought. Over the last few days, I've had time to think. And now, I understand that trust is not something that should be taken for granted. It's a special thing when friends find that they can truly trust each other. And it's a terrible thing when that trust is broken. But I've also learned that friendship is about second chances and forgiveness. I ask that you give me a chance to make up for my mistake. And let me back into the club now. Thank you.
2: Forget it, Parker. It's gone.
1: What is?
2: It's a Turbo X300 laser blaster pinball machine. They hauled it off yesterday.
3: That's right, so you can drop this whole routine.
2: Yeah, go back to your little detective agency with Emily. Leave us alone.
1: But this wasn't just about the Turbo X300 laser blaster pinball machine.
3: Really? Then why were you working so hard to get back with us now?
1: Well,
3: That's what we thought. Nice speech, though. See you around.
1: Nelson, wait!
4: Sorry, Matthew.

0: was just a speech.
1: I know.
0: I gave them gumball machines.
1: I know.
0: I gave them compliments.
1: I know.
0: I bought them an I'm sorry jumbo cookie.
1: You bought them a jumbo cookie?
0: I ended up eating it, but still.
2: Well, here are your sodas.
1: Thanks.
0: What am I going to do, Mr. Whitaker?
2: About what?
0: I wanted to win back the trust of some guys that I can't tell you about because they're part of a secret club. Uh-huh. But they thought I was only doing it because they had this really cool machine to take apart.
1: But that's why you want it back in the club, right?
0: No. I mean, the Turbo X300 gave me incentive, but no.
2: The Turbo...
1: But it's reasonable for them to think that that's what you were really after.
0: Yeah, I guess.
1: Okay, so they don't want you in their goofball club. We can go back to the way things were. I still need a new logo for our detective agency.
0: No. Wait. That's not good enough.
1: We need more than a logo?
0: Forget about the logo. I'm talking about the Turbo X300 laser blaster pinball machine.
2: Somebody has the Turbo X300 laser blaster pinball machine? That's a great piece of equipment.
0: But it wasn't the reason I wanted to make it up to them.
2: Oh?
0: I finally met three guys who were interested in the same kinds of things I am. I let them down.
2: Oh, I don't know what you're talking about, but your attitude sounds promising.
0: I broke my word, Mr. Whitaker, and that's bad.
2: Mm.
0: And I shouldn't have tried to make up for it with compliments and presents and doing things for them. There's no shortcut to fixing broken trust.
2: That's true.
0: Which means I'll have to prove myself over time.
1: Oh, you mean we're going to spend days and weeks dealing with this?
0: If that's what it takes.
2: Dealing with what?
1: No. There has to be a better way.
0: There isn't, Emily. You saw it for yourself. We tried everything you said.
1: You tried everything I said.
0: What's that mean?
1: The fifth method. I'll take care of it. I know what to do.
0: What? What are you going to do?
1: Trust me. See you later.
0: Now I'm really nervous.
2: Me too. So what were we talking about?
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7: Hey, Parker, we need to talk.
0: You guys are talking to me?
7: We are now.
8: We had an emergency meeting and voted to let you back in.
0: What?
1: You're back in the club. See you at the junkyard at 4.
0: What? But why?
7: Call it a change of heart.
0: Oh, Emily.
8: We have to go to class.
0: What did she do?
7: We don't know what you're talking about.
0: Come on, guys. You're doing this because of her. What did she do? Threaten you?
7: As if a girl could threaten...
0: She's no ordinary girl. I know that better than anyone. So what was it?
1: She threatened to put photos of us and our headquarters on the web if you weren't allowed back in.
7: Mr. Hagler would throw us out if she did that, so you're back in.
0: Well, I don't accept.
1: What? But you have to.
0: Look, I want back in, but only after I've earned back your trust. Not like this.
7: Suit yourself. But you better tell her to get rid of those photos.
0: I'll take care of it.

0: Matthew.
1: Hey, Emily.
0: What are you doing here?
1: I wanted to talk to you about the secret club.
0: Oh, that. No need to thank me.
1: Thank you? You just don't get it, do you?
0: Get what? Didn't they invite you back in?
1: Yes, and I turned them down.
0: You what? Why? Do you have any idea how long I had to sit in that tree to get those photos?
1: Haven't you learned anything from this whole experience?
0: Yes. I learned that I was willing to get splinters to make you happy. What friend could do more?
1: You weren't trying to make me happy, Emily. You were trying to make you happy. You wanted things the way they were, and you tried another shortcut to get there. But there aren't any shortcuts in trust and friendship. Don't you understand? Haven't you been listening?
0: I thought you'd be glad, maybe a little grateful. You got what you wanted.
1: No, I didn't. What I wanted was to be friends with people who could trust me. They can't trust me if you're blackmailing them.
0: You're being overdramatic.
1: Seriously, Em. You meddle and make up little schemes and you... I'm wasting my time. See you later.
0: Wait! Wait a minute. You just can't say all that and walk off.
1: Why not?
0: Because it's not true.
1: Which part?
0: The part where I wasn't trying to make you happy. I was. Okay, I'll admit that I was a little jealous at first.
1: You were jealous?
0: Yeah. You joined a club that I didn't belong to, and I didn't want to lose you as my friend.
1: You weren't going to lose me as a friend? Why did you get that crazy idea?
0: It's happened to me before.
1: Well, I wouldn't do that to you.
0: Really? Then I'm sorry I messed everything up.
1: It's all right.
0: So, where does that put you with the club?
1: Back to square one.

0: Hey.
1: I thought I saw somebody creeping around here. What are you doing, Matthew?
0: Leaving this by the door for you. Just pretend you didn't see me.
1: Oh, hold up. What is it?
0: The schematics for the X300. I had a few online connections. It shows how everything works. I know you don't have a machine anymore, but you guys can see what it does. I hope you have fun with it.
1: You don't expect to join in?
0: No. This isn't a bribe or a way to get back. Call it a parting gift. I'm sorry about everything that happened.
1: Interesting. We still have the X300.
0: You do? But I thought...
1: We didn't tell you because... Because we wanted to know if you were acting like our friend to get to a cool machine, or because you really wanted to hang out with us.
0: Oh.
1: The guy who took it away brought it back because he couldn't figure out how it worked. I guess he didn't have the schematic.
0: You just have to know where to look.
1: Yep. You have a knack for that. Here, hold on to the schematics until tomorrow.
0: Tomorrow?
1: Yeah. Be at the club at 4. We'd never be able to figure out how to read them anyway.
0: Okay. Oh, and about Emily.
1: What about her?
0: She was just trying to be a good friend to me.
1: Yeah, we noticed. See you tomorrow.
0: Yeah, tomorrow.
2: Even though it can take a lifetime to earn the trust of a friend, a single bad decision or a moment of betrayal can damage that trust. That's why we have to think carefully about what we do and how it may affect those around us. We should always ask ourselves a few basic questions like, am I breaking a promise or going back on my word? How would I feel if my friends did to me what I'm about to do to them? Would God be pleased with what I'm about to do? Stop, think, and pray before we say or do anything. That could save us a lot of trouble and keep trust in our relationships. Have you ever hurt a friend and then regretted it later? If you feel like you can share it with me, why don't you just write to me at Adventures in Odyssey, Colorado Springs, Colorado, 80995. In Canada, that address is Box 9800, Vancouver, BC, V6B4G3. 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Our cast included Zach Callison, Christina Pacelli, Adam Wiley, and Robin Knight. And I'm Chris, hoping you'll join us again.
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7: 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We are well into the summer months now. The temperature is going up, and hard as it is to believe, all the kids in town are secretly starting to look forward to going back to school. This afternoon, CJ and Papa Chuck are on the road to make another delivery to another town deep in the heart of Wild Mountain.
0: Okay, next trip, I'm bringing a pillow to sit on. Ouch.
11: Not a bad idea. This was supposed to be a shortcut. I've never been through here before. I had no idea the road would be this bad.
0: Hang on! Oh, that didn't sound good.
11: Wasn't it? Go ahead and get out. I gotta change a flat tire.
0: Can I have a drink?
11: Catch.
0: How can you have lived all your life in these mountains and never been on this road before?
11: It's a big mountain range, CJ.
0: It's weird here. There's no birds, not even any bugs. Pretty bad when a place is so crummy that bugs don't even come around. You should see this ravine. It's like a desert surrounded by mountains.
11: Stay off the edge, CJ.
0: I'll be careful. I wish I could fly. If I could fly, I'd only land to eat and sleep.
7: While CJ was standing on the edge of the sandy slope, pretending to fly, the sand under his boot moved. Before he had any idea what was happening, CJ was sliding down that sandy slope like he was sledding down a snowy hill.
11: CJ!
7: That sandy slope just kept going and going. There was nothing either of them to do except just wait and see where CJ stopped. That cub went all the way to the bottom of the ravine.
11: You okay?
0: I'm fine. I didn't think I'd ever stop. I'm coming up. This isn't gonna work. The sand just slides away. I'll never get up this way.
11: I don't see any other way out. Do you?
0: No. Cliffs all around. Do you have a rope in the truck?
11: I do, but it's not nearly long enough. I'll have to go back to town and get more. A lot more.
0: Well, how long will that take?
11: I don't know. A couple of hours? Any other ideas?
0: I guess not.
11: You gonna be okay down there?
0: Oh, yeah. I might be bored out of my mind, but I'll be okay.
11: Here, I'll send the canteen down. I'll be back as soon as I can.
0: Okay. Got it.
7: Back in town, Tiffany Rockler, the daughter of Mr. Rockler, the richest man in town, is doing what she has always done every day since she moved to Wildwood. She is checking for mail at the post office. Now, sure, the mail would be delivered to the hotel where she lives, but for the kind of letter Tiffany's waiting for, that would just be too long to wait.
12: Afternoon, Miss Tiffany.
13: Good afternoon, Mr. Mendelson. Anything today?
12: Well, let me take a look here. How many of these letters have you gotten since you've come to Wildwood?
13: Two. Just two.
12: Well, I'm sorry to say that now it's three.
13: I've got one? Really?
12: Here you are, dearie. Enjoy.
13: Thank you. Now, remember...
12: No one will ever hear about it from me. It's still our little secret.
13: Thank you. Thank you so much, Mr. Mendelsohn.
12: Poor child. Hope it's good news.
7: Tiffany ran out of the post office with that letter pressed to her heart. She shot down the alley and found an old crate to sit on and examined the envelope like it was a piece of fine art.
13: She's in Morocco. Maybe we will live in Morocco. This is it. I know it. Now I will get out of this dirty little town. Oh. Tiffany, dearest, how are you? I'm fine. Still tired, but getting my strength back steadily.
7: As Tiffany read the letter, she first suspected, and then, even before she finished it, she knew it was not the letter she had hoped for.
13: I'm having ever such a difficult time getting settled here in the city. As much as I want to send for you, things are still in such a state of disarray, it would not be fair to bring you over now.
7: If Tiffany had had a building fall on her, it would not have hurt her as much. The fragile heart of this little cub was broken.
13: Mama, I want to be with you. Why can't I be with you? I'm trapped. I am alone.
10: Tiffany!
13: Oh, my God.
10: Are you all right?
13: Marcia, leave me alone. Stop. Don't leave. No, I'm not all right. Finally, today, I get a letter from her. And she won't send for me.
10: Who won't?
13: My mother.
10: Oh, my. I'm so sorry.
13: I miss her so badly.
10: I know you do, Tiffany. It's okay.
13: We used to get up early in the morning and we would have tea on the veranda. Just talking. Nothing terribly important. You know, just girl talk. Sometimes on special days, she would make the most wonderful cookies.
10: Really? What kind?
13: A special kind. You've never heard of them. Chocolate crinkles.
10: With powdered sugar sprinkled on the top.
13: You've had them?
10: My mom and I make them, too. On special days. We love them.
13: I do, too. Oh, I would give anything to taste one right now.
10: Tiffany, we have something in common.
13: I guess we do.
10: You know, when my heart breaks, the best thing for me to do is to get together with my friends and share with them how I feel. And sometimes we go on a walk and look at the mountains and ocean and to see the beauty of it all. It helps me to know
13: that... She won't send for me. I am alone. I am completely alone. It'll be months now. Maybe another year, and I will have to stay here in this wretched little backwater train stop. How's that for sharing my feelings?
10: Don't you feel better now?
13: Oh, no.
7: Well, old CJ has been trying to make the best of a bad situation.
14: No,
7: he's tried to make a sandcastle, but it was so dry the sand wouldn't stay where he put it.
14: Oh, this is nuts. I hate this place.
7: In exasperation, CJ spun around and sat on top of his failed sandcastle. As he did, he saw eyes. Lots of eyes staring at him from behind the rocks.
14: Oh, boy. This is not good. This is not good at all.
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7: The eyes belong to a bunch of the raggediest bunch of creatures you've ever seen. They very slowly came out from behind the rocks. They were about twice the size of a raccoon, but they are not raccoons. They looked sick and gaunt, and to tell you the truth, they looked like bones with too much skin on them. The other distinguishing thing about them is that each and every one of them had a round clay pot about the size of a pie plate hanging round their necks from a string.
12: Are you dangerous?
14: Me? No. Are you?
12: Goodness, no. How did you get here?
14: I fell. Came sliding down from the road up there.
12: There's a road up there?
14: Yeah. One of those shortcuts you'd be better off not taking at all. How do you get out of here?
18: We've never been out of here.
14: Ever?
18: Ever. We've been here for generations.
12: There is no way out.
14: Well, there will be in a couple of hours. Papa Chuck, my friend, is coming back with a long rope, and we can all climb out.
18: Climb out?
12: No, we can't do that.
14: Why not?
18: No, Albert! It's 2 o'clock.
19: Finally.
12: It's 2 o'clock!
14: What happens at 2 o'clock?
12: It's time to drink water.
14: Why do you drink water at 2 o'clock?
18: It helps to ration it out.
14: So you don't have much water.
18: We don't. So we only drink at 9, 2, and 9 at night.
12: That was good.
18: Very good.
14: You're done? You couldn't have had more than a sip.
18: It's all we have.
14: Well, here, have some of mine.
12: What is that?
14: It's a canteen of water.
18: Is it full?
14: It sure is. Here, have some.
18: I haven't seen anything like that. I would like a drink.
20: Mortimer!
12: Mortimer!
14: It's okay. Here, hold out your jug.
12: Look at it. It's crystal clear.
18: That's enough, thank you. Oh, my. Oh, my. It isn't bitter or dirty.
20: I would like a drink.
18: Beyonce. Can I have some more, please? That was wonderful.
14: There's plenty for everyone.
7: Tiffany has found her way home and into her very large bed. Her father's staff then did what they always do when Tiffany feels poorly. They sent for a doctor. Not Doc Lowell, mind you. A specialist from Frontera.
21: Well, Tiffany, you don't seem to have a fever.
22: I told you that myself.
21: Everything. Temperature, heart rate, skin color. Everything seems normal. There doesn't seem to be anything wrong with you.
22: How can you say that? How can you stand there and tell me that I am fine?
21: Every patient I have ever had...
22: Did you go to medical school? I am not like every patient you've ever had. I'm not like any patient you've ever had. I am a Rockler. I am a category unto myself. You must be a fool. There most definitely is something wrong with me, and if you don't think so, then you're fired.
21: I stand corrected. There is clearly something wrong with you.
22: I should say so!
21: Keep this compress on your forehead and try to get some rest. I'll be back shortly.
22: Idiot! I can't rest. I am ill! I have a broken heart. How can I ever rest? I may never rest again. Oh, what is going on?
23: You must be Tiffany Rockler. I'm the doctor.
22: I didn't think you'd be here till tomorrow. Are you the specialist?
23: I should say so. And today the specialist is having a 2-for-1 special. If I take out your tonsils, I'll take out your appendix for free.
22: What?
23: It was just a joke, sweetheart.
22: What was your name again?
23: Oh, yes. I'm Dr. Manchestinovich. Sit back. You look terrible.
22: Yes. Yes, I do. No one else thinks so, but I do.
23: What do they know? I'm a doctor, and I think you look terrible. I can say it with authority because I spent many years training at the doctor place.
22: Medical school?
23: Medical school! Of course! Medical school! How could I... I'm gonna need to give you some tests.
22: The nurse took my temperature.
23: Oh, yeah. A thermometer is fine for some things, but not for what you have.
22: What is that?
23: This is a solometer. Place this end here over your heart.
22: What does a solometer do?
23: Now sit very still while I look in deep into the... Oh, my goodness, this is terrible!
22: What?
23: My socks don't match! Oh, hate it when I do that.
22: What kind of a doctor are you?
23: Oh, my goodness. My dear, your soul. I've never seen anything like it before.
22: What is it?
23: I have never in my years of practice seen such a high level. My dear, you have foolish pride syndrome.
22: What?
23: It would seem that you've been gorging on shallow praise, possibly for years. Do you pressure or intimidate others into saying nice things about yourself?
22: No. Almost never. Maybe.
23: Mm-hmm. Here, put this strap around your head. Good. Hold it there.
22: What will this do?
23: Mm-mm. Just as I thought. Would you look at this dial? Amazing. Amazing!
22: What is it?
23: You've got a terribly low level. And of course, that's what would have to happen with the foolish pride syndrome.
22: What?
23: You have almost no love levels.
22: That's not true. I have a lot of love. I love my mother and my father.
23: Of course you do, sweetheart. But this test tells us how much love you have coming in. The foolish pride syndrome is blocking the inflow of love. The very thing you need most, you're not getting. You're not letting others love you.
22: But I...
23: Oh, this is bad. This is the worst I've seen. Worst I ever heard of. Hey, I wonder if this could get me into a medical journal. This could be big.
22: Do you have medicine for me?
23: Why? Are you not well?
22: I have foolish pride syndrome and low love levels!
23: Yes, of course. All that to say that your soul is very sick. You don't need medicine for that.
22: You said it is serious.
23: I'd say it's critical. But medicine won't do you any good for this. It's quite simple, really. God has a lot of healing planned for you. Because, as I mentioned before, you really are a mess.
22: Okay, I got that.
23: Yes, well, you need to have some things healed first, before deep healing can begin. The first thing God wants to heal you of is loneliness.
22: Yes, I could use some of that.
23: Well, for that to be healed, you need to give up your foolish pride.
22: Okay, how? How do I get that fixed?
23: You don't fix it, you get rid of it. Let it go, sweetheart. Quit protecting yourself by being mean all the time. Let others get to know who you truly are. You need to find a friend or friends that you can tell your thoughts and fears to.
22: I can't do that.
23: Why not?
22: If people really knew who I was on the inside, they would...
23: Not like you?
22: Well, yes.
23: Sweetheart, that's happening anyway, isn't it?
22: But it's on my terms. It feels... It's just safer to just... Be mean.
23: That's why your soul is shriveling up inside. Some will decide they don't like you, but some will. God has a gift here for you, but you have to take it. He has good friends out there just waiting. I know he does.
22: Do you really know?
23: Of course I know. I'm a doctor. I think I know everything. You have to be open with your friends and let them know you. God will use them to be the start of your healing. To not accept this gift from God would be... What's the medical term? Nuts! You'd have to be nuts not to accept this healing. You cannot get better until you humble yourself and let others know you.
22: I need to let others know me?
23: Your foolish pride is making you sick. It's a prison you've made for yourself. It feels safe, but God has better for you. He has freedom for you. Healing. You must get rid of this foolish pride. You must, at all cost, no matter how scary it may feel, you must let it go.
10: Tiffany, are you asleep?
1: Ah! What?
22: What? You?
1: What you what?
22: What are you?
1: What are we talking about?
22: I just... Oh, the strangest...
1: Well, I just wanted to see how you were doing, and I wanted to invite you over to my house tonight for a cookie party. The whole club will be there. Well, it's nothing fancy like you're used to, but well... Baked chocolate crinkles and sugar cookies, and we'll just have fun. You know, just friends.
22: Really? What
13: Do you all just... what do you do at one of these little get-togethers?
10: Well, we just, you know, we play and bake and eat and tell stories and talk, you know, normal stuff.
13: I've never been to a party like that. What will I talk about?
10: Well, like what you did today and what you like and what you think about school and church and stuff. You know, just be yourself.
13: What do I wear?
10: Just normal play stuff.
13: Marcia.
10: Oh, yeah. An old pair of overalls.
13: Overalls?
10: Or whatever you want.
13: Yeah. Okay. I guess that's what I need to do. Yeah, humble myself. Be myself. In overalls, no less. I'd be happy to come to your cookie party.
2: I have never tasted anything so good.
3: Wonderful. I can't remember the last time I wasn't thirsty.
13: You're kidding.
4: Well, we best get back to the falls.
13: The falls? You have a waterfall?
2: Yes. It is our source of water. Hope Falls. We've counted on it generation after generation. You can put some water back in your canteen. Follow me.
7: Well, CJ followed that little group of creatures to the source of their very survival. Hope Falls.
14: This is it? This is Hope Falls?
4: Yes, it is. Here, let me run some water back into your canteen.
14: It seems kind of brown.
2: Yes, this time of year it gets like that. It's bitter at first, but you get used to it.
14: You all need to climb out with me. About a mile south is a lake, and you can drink all you want and swim, and even splash around till you're tired. Then you can nap on the grass, wake up, and start all over.
3: What's a lake?
17: What's swim?
3: Anybody ever heard of a lake before?
17: I don't know.
14: You just have to believe me. This is not the way you have to live. Any time now, a rope will come down, and you can all come up with me.
2: We'll never leave Hope Falls. It is the only thing we can trust. We must drink every few hours, or we will die.
14: You won't die, because there is a lake up there. I don't want to be rude or anything, but you all seem like you are not very healthy. You haven't had enough to drink, ever. And your Hope Falls? It's a dirty little trickle of bitter water.
2: How did he say that?
19: CJ, here comes the rope!
2: Oh, my.
3: Oh, my.
19: What is this for, Tim?
24: Hi, I'm Mia from England. Don't go away, there's more Paws and Tails coming right up.
25: Hello, lovely listeners. Tiffany Rockler from Paws and Tails here to tell you all about the very new and very fashionable t-shirts now on sale in our store. We have a wonderful Tiffany Rockler shirt with lovely details.
26: Tiffany, that is not true.
25: Ned, what are you talking about?
26: Well, we have new Goose t-shirts and Ned t-shirts. Just go online at pawsandtails.org to see them.
25: Wait, we have no Tiffany t-shirts?
26: Oh boy, here it comes. Bye, everybody.
25: You all will rue the day.
14: Papa Chuck, I've got some others that'll be coming up too.
2: No, there is not. No one is going with you.
3: Maybe we should send someone to see.
2: No, I will not send anyone to their death.
14: You're not thinking about this clearly. There is a whole world out there. Trees, grass-covered hills, lakes and streams. You think it is safe to stay here, but this place, even your Hope Falls, is a prison.
2: How dare you? Hope Falls has kept us alive for generations. How dare you call it a prison?
3: Albert, think about it. There's evidence that he's telling the truth. He had more water and better water than any of us has ever seen. He gave it all to us, knowing he could just get more from his lake. And look at him. He's big and healthy and has clearly had enough water to drink for a very long time. The only thing that would keep us down here is our fear.
2: According to this creature, this strange creature, whatever he is, just what are you anyway?
14: What am I? Well, I'm a bear cub. A brown bear cub. What's wrong?
3: We are brown bears, too.
14: You're kidding.
2: Don't listen to him. He's lying.
14: I am not.
3: Look at us. We are sick and shriveled, and we should look like him. We have a good thing in front of us. And why are we hesitating? Because we're afraid.
0: What are you doing?
3: I'm going up.
5: Good for you.
3: You can't leave Hope Falls.
5: It's going to be a hard climb, but I'm right behind you. I won't let you fall.
0: Stop! Stop that!
3: My water jug is getting in the way. I can't make it.
5: You don't need it anymore. Get rid of it. You have to let it go.
0: Turn it out!
5: Look out! Hey!
6: Are delicious. Why have I never had one of these before?
5: More. I need more. Crinkles?
10: Chocolate crinkles. Whoa, I love the sugar cookies, but I adore the chocolate crinkles. What's better, to love or to adore? Oh, I can put a sugar cookie between two chocolate crinkles to make the best cookie in the entire universe.
8: Goose, you crack me up.
6: So, finish, CJ, then what happened?
5: Well, they splashed around for hours until they were exhausted. Now they're trying to talk the others into coming out of the ravine.
10: You mean some wouldn't come out?
5: I know it sounds crazy. Some of them are so afraid, they would rather live with a crummy safe thing instead of have a great new thing.
8: That's like not wanting to get out of prison.
5: I know, that's what I said.
6: So, where's Tiffany?
5: That's just what I was thinking.
8: I thought this party was for her.
10: Well, it's supposed to be. I guess she had something come up. Dumb question time!
5: Oh, all right, dumb question time.
10: Okay, Goose, what is it this time? What is the happiest memory you have where cookies were involved?
6: Cookies?
8: Okay, I'll go first.
7: Well, Tiffany's cookie party was a resounding success. They laughed, ate chocolate crinkles, and got to know each other a little better than before. But because she was just too afraid to humble herself and come, they did it all without Tiffany, the one who needed it the most. To order a copy of today's program, Let It Go, Let It Go, Let It Go, just log on to pawsandtails.org. 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The song, Let It Go, was written by Sandy Howell and Mark Edward Lewis. Music was by Tim Hosman, and our sound designer was Eric Basil. Paws and Tails is an...
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20: News this hour at Town Hall. I'm Bob Agnew in Washington. President Trump is warning countries that support Iran as tensions threaten oil shipments through the Strait of Hormuz. Here's correspondent Ken Lorman.
21: Global prosperity depends on reopening the vital waterway, and supporters say President Trump is right to pressure nations aiding Iran. China is Iran's most influential partner, yet nearly 80% of the oil passing through the strait goes to China, making Beijing a major beneficiary of restoring the flow. Economist Steve Moore says it appears China is willing to make itself and the rest of the world poorer in order to destabilize the U.S. economy and weaken President Trump politically. Ken Lorman reporting.
20: The governor of Tennessee now wants a Nashville airport to be renamed after

0: Life can be messy, but you don't have to figure it out alone.
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5: More Confederate statues are being removed in the state of Virginia.
6: The Commonwealth of Virginia is removing three Confederate memorials from a public park and civic campus in Richmond. The statues honor Confederate generals Thomas J. Stonewall Jackson and Governor Williams Extra Billy Smith, as well as Confederate Dr. Hunter Holmes McGuire. The state legislature approved the removals during its 2026 session. The statues are the latest in a years-long effort to purge the former Confederate capital of Confederate monuments. The statues will be preserved by the Shenandoah Valley Battlefields Foundation, which said it would relocate the monuments to battlefield sites within the Shenandoah Valley. Keith Peters, Washington.
5: E-cigarette maker Juul Labs has received U.S. permission to sell an updated version of its vaping device. The new product was announced by regulators and includes an electronic age verification system. More on these stories at townhall.com. Norway has a new king.
7: Crown Prince Haakon has ascended to the throne following the death of his father, King Harald V. His daughter becomes Crown Princess Ingrid Alexandra and heir to the throne. The role of Norwegian monarch is largely symbolic as the power lies within an elected parliament, but the country's royal family retains celebrity and a role in promoting the wealthy nation across the world. The 53-year-old Haakon's tasks will include stabilizing the Scandinavian country's monarchy and the royal family's popularity, after his wife's past contacts with the deceased sex offender Jeffrey Epstein and his stepson's sexual assault conviction. Bernie Bennett reporting.
5: A Dutch Drug Addiction and Mental Health Institute warned users Friday about potentially lethal ecstasy pills shaped to look like the head of President Trump. The respected Trimbos Institute said that several of those pills have been handed in a recent network of...
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11: 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One of my favorite guests is on the line. We've got Chris Killam, also known as the Medicine Hunter, standing by. Now, CNN calls Chris the Indiana Jones of natural medicine because he's constantly scouring the globe, searching for natural remedies. You may have seen Chris on the Dr. Oz show or maybe on PBS or CBS and also on Fox News where he does a health segment. He's been featured in the New York Times and also on ABC's 2020. Anyway, Chris is joining us today to discuss not one, but three of the hottest nutritional ingredients out there on the market today. Even better, he's teamed up with Purity today to give away a complimentary bottle to everyone out there in the listening audience. So do not, I repeat, do not change that dial. But first, a quick introduction. Chris Killam is an author and an educator. He's written 14 books. He's conducted research in over 30 countries. Again, he's been on with Oprah and Friends and Dr. Oz. Chris, welcome back to the show.
12: Thank you so much. It's always a pleasure to have a great conversation with you.
11: Now, most of us are...

0: super busy these days. We want to stay healthy, but quite frankly, it can be daunting, you know, with all the different supplements out there. Now, Chris, you've traveled all over the world learning about different natural remedies. So you really know which ingredients to look for. So tell me this, besides a good multivitamin and some fish oil, maybe a few other things, go into the three super hot nutrients you've been so jazzed about lately.
1: Well, I'm happy to do that. The three super nutrients, as we like to say, are a green tea extract, a turmeric extract called curcumin, and an extract from red wine called resveratrol. And apropos of what you said about my traveling around the world, I've extensively investigated these in their host countries. So I've been in the green tea plantations of China and India and worked with top researchers of this ingredient in those countries. With turmeric, I've been deeply involved with turmeric researchers in India and seen all of that. And with resveratrol, I've worked with scientists in Europe and also in California and Chile and South Africa, all of which are major red wine producing areas. So I've had the opportunity to investigate these things in the field, meet with the top scientists, and my conclusion is that green tea, curcumin from turmeric root, and resveratrol from red wine are remarkable health-enhancing agents that everybody can benefit from in a very, very substantial way.
0: Now, Chris, let's talk about these big three. And it's interesting that they're all found in our diet and all are considered superfoods. The green tea, the curcumin, the resveratrol. Why did you want to combine the three? There's always a method to your madness, if I can say it that way, because you combine these things together. You call it a real game changer.
1: Well, you know, when I look at these, there actually isn't a reason to put them all in separate products. They do go very well together. As you said, they're all food derived. So it's kind of like you can make a salad if you choose out of many vegetables. You don't just have to have a bowl of lettuce or a bowl of cucumbers. And while that's a little bit simplistic, the fact is that all of these are very, very rich in groups of protective compounds that are both antioxidant, so they actually protect our organ systems, so they maintain a healthy inflammatory status in the body. And this is really a big breakthrough. I also like the idea that people can get a concentrated supplement of green tea extract, curcumin extract, and resveratrol in one product with truly meaningful amounts of each one, and not have to go out and basically buy a shopping cart full of stuff.
0: Now, let's dive into the headlines and the research, especially on this green tea, because it's absolutely amazing. I know in Asia they've been using it for thousands of years for healthy aging, but what are you seeing recently in the press? I know you told me the Nutrition Research Journal in its July 2012 issue revealed that green tea significantly increased plasma antioxidant activity and whole blood glutathione. Can you recap some of these headlines and tell me why you're such a green tea advocate?
1: Okay. What you just said about increasing plasma antioxidant activity is really critical. There are many antioxidants that people consume that don't actually wind up in the body, or they don't wind up in the body in any significant amounts. The green tea antioxidants, which we know are among the most highly beneficial antioxidants in the entire world, are very well absorbed. They improve plasma antioxidant activity. That is the blood concentration of antioxidants. So what happens is you get this great concentration of antioxidant substances, which are protective compounds, floating around in the body and protecting the cells of your body, your organs, every part of your body, from premature destruction due to exposure to environmental pollutants and things in the diet.
0: All right, let's switch gears and talk about this curcumin, which is number two on your list. And by the way, these three ingredients are all found in the new green tea combo formula. We're going to be offering a free bottle in a few minutes, but talk to me about the curcumin, which is spelled C-U-R-C-U-M-I-N. Now, most people haven't heard of it, but scientists and researchers know it's one of the most powerful superfoods on the planet. It can positively influence our DNA, maintain joint comfort, healthy inflammation, and more. Can you share some of the incredible headlines on curcumin and tell us why you use this? And we talked about this off air a few minutes ago, this patented curcumin with greater absorption.
1: Okay. Well, first of all, I think while people might not know the term curcumin, they may well know turmeric root, which is a yellow spice, and it shows up in curries, and it's part of the 5,000-year-old Indian Ayurvedic system of medicine. I've been studying turmeric and its derivative curcumin since the 1970s, and I'll say this right off the bat, that there are almost no plant materials in the world as extensively studied as this. A couple of thousand studies can be found in the scientific and medical literature. We know that curcumin is powerfully antioxidant. We know that it has a remarkable capacity to protect the liver, and the liver is our primary detoxifying organ. It greatly enhances joint health. So if people are experiencing joint discomfort due to overuse, this really helps to relieve that. And it's also what we call cardioprotective. It helps to protect the heart. It helps to maintain normal, healthy cholesterol. And one last thing that is really kind of astounding is that curcumin actually causes your body to produce what are called neuroprotective factors in the brain. So it causes your body to produce these agents in the brain that protect the actual tissue of the nerves and the brain itself. There's almost nothing else that we know of that does this. Specifically, the curcumin that you mentioned offers about 7 times the absorption of other curcumin. So when you take 250 milligrams of this stuff, you get about 7 times the activity that you would if you took, say, a comparable amount of another curcumin extract. So this, in my opinion, is one of the most life-enhancing, protective, totally beneficial substances on earth, and it has just decades of scientific and medical studies to back it up.
0: Now, Chris, I know that we talked already about the green tea and the curcumin in your new green tea formula, which Purity is giving away for free today. But first, tell me about the third nutrient on the list, the resveratrol.
1: Well, resveratrol is one of those remarkable compounds that I just sort of shake my head at how many different things it does. It is found in grapes, in wine grapes. It also shows up in cranberries. What we know about resveratrol is that, like green tea and also like curcumin extract, it's profoundly antioxidant. But more than that, it shows significant properties. When you look at some of the things in the body that happen during aging as a result of fat accumulation in tissue and insulin sensitivity, resveratrol helps to protect against those things. It's a powerful immune regulator. And you know, our immune system is responsible for keeping us healthy. It is remarkably beneficial for the heart. And this is why it's considered one of the keys to the so-called French paradox. You know, the French drink a lot of red wine, they eat a lot of cheese, they smoke cigarettes, and they stay slim and they have good cardiovascular health, which just seems completely unfair. But resveratrol appears to be key in that. And additionally, there is a brain benefit like there is with the curcumin with blood flow to the brain. So when you take resveratrol, you get brain blood flow. This means you get more oxygen to the tissues of the brain. So this is on my short list for all those reasons and for about a dozen more that would just plain take too long to explain.
0: All right, again, we're talking with Chris Killam, also known as the Indiana Jones of natural medicine, sometimes called the medicine hunter as well. Chris, let's laser in on how this wonderful formula that you created in conjunction with Purity Products. I know that Purity's been in business now for, what is it, over 20 years. They've got a top rating from the Better Business Bureau, and people can get a complimentary bottle of this green tea CR today. We'll give that number out in a few minutes. But first, Chris, before we tell our listeners how they can get their very own complimentary bottle of green tea CR, tell me this. If you wanted to buy this green tea plus the patented curcumin plus the resveratrol, I mean, you'd spend close to probably at least $75 for all three bottles in the store. And yet today, Purity Products is giving away a free bottle. How are they able to do this?
1: Well, you can consider it kind of a smart bet. And what I mean by that, first of all, Purity's big, but they're also very strategic. They know that if a person who's listening will pick up the phone, call in and get their free bottle, and it really is free, as in free, as in it doesn't cost you money, if that person will try the product, take it as recommended, they're going to feel it. 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
0: 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Okay, Chris, talk about some of the headlines just on the green tea that we didn't get to yet. I understand that dieters just love green tea because it supports healthy fat metabolism. Is that right? And what does the research say about green tea when it comes to weight management?
1: Well, this is one of the especially wonderful things about green tea. We know that green tea has thermogenic properties. That is, it has heat-generating properties in the body, so it actually causes your body to burn more calories. So when you eat a meal, you're going to burn more calories from that meal as a result of taking a good, well-made, concentrated green tea extract. In addition, it has specific fat oxidation properties. It actually burns fat. I'm not suggesting that you're going to lose 20 pounds in a week, but I am saying that this is going to help your body to metabolize fat more efficiently. Over time, taking a green tea extract can help you to have a better fat to lean muscle ratio. So from a weight control standpoint, this is very good news. Additionally, green tea helps to stabilize blood glucose or blood sugar. And unstable blood sugar is one of the contributing factors to increased weight. So by stabilizing blood sugar, you have an effect on weight control and weight management. So it's really quite remarkable stuff. You need enough of it. We've got enough of it in Green Tea CR. It has to be the right extract. We've got the right extract. But the science is there for healthy weight management.
0: All right. Now, Chris, you say that with Purity's formula, it provides you with about 3 cups worth of green tea in each 2-capsule serving. So you get all of the green tea's concentrated benefits for energy, for heart health, for alertness in just 2 caps. Plus, you get the curcumin and the resveratrol, too. So it's easy. You call it your daily shortcut to better health. Explain this idea of a healthy shortcut and explain some of the top benefits as well.
1: Well, I mean, you could, for example, drink 3 cups of good concentrated green tea each day, eat at least 1 really rich curry made with a lot of turmeric root, and drink a couple of glasses of red wine. You could do that every day. Most people will not do that every day, but they still might want the benefits of three of the biggest superstar protective health-enhancing nutrients on the entire planet.
0: Again, we're talking with Chris Killam, the medicine hunter. Now, in this new green tea CR formula from Purity, it's really about the research. Share with us some of your favorite studies and the headlines on the curcumin that we didn't get to yet. I know this is one of your favorite ingredients for joint comfort and even for brain health.
1: Well, I especially like the liver protective, heart protective, and joint modifying properties of this stuff. The liver is our greatest detoxifying organ, and we know that we're constantly bombarded by toxins in the environment. In fact, blood studies show that newborn babies contain 200 industrial pollutants in their blood at the time of birth. So we need a functioning, super healthy, very strong liver. We might not think about our livers that much, but we need that. Mm-hmm. And we know that curcumin protects the liver. It keeps it strong. From a cardiac standpoint, it's highly beneficial for the heart. It's very good for maintaining healthy cholesterol and healthy platelet levels. And from a joint standpoint, we have innumerable studies showing overall improvement in joint health and relief and stable inflammatory activity, better joint mobility as a result of taking curcumin. I like the brain protective studies as well. You know, curcumin delivers all this. So I regard it as one of the single most important things that you can put in your body. And I'm very well aware that most people are not going to eat enough raw turmeric root to get the benefits that they should and that they can get from a concentrated curcumin extract.
0: Chris, I don't want to get too technical here, but these antioxidants in green tea are classified as polyphenols. And they really are super powerful and well-respected by scientists. But in this green tea CR formula, there's more. It's got the green tea, it's got the curcumin, the resveratrol that we talked about, plus grape seed extract, bioflavonoids, vitamin C. Can you talk to me about this array of really super antioxidants and polyphenols that you've put in the formula?
1: Well, yeah, I won't say that we kind of went overkill, but I will say that we really, really developed an efficient, comprehensive program here. Grape seed extract contain a group of highly specialized antioxidant compounds that not only do much of what I've already described, but also enhance the physical integrity of tissue in the blood vessels and the skin. So we put those in there for extra boost in antioxidant activity, but also for a specific type of activity that isn't as much addressed by the green tea, the curcumin, and the resveratrol. The bioflavonoids enhance the overall activity of vitamin C, and vitamin C itself is one of the most important nutrients that we can possibly take in. So I would say that we were very, very thorough. You know, when we went through what could be in this product, we said, you know, what would happen if we put in grape seed extract, bioflavonoids, and vitamin C? We realized that we would have an utterly superior formula. And just to reiterate, I want people to experience dynamic health. I want people to feel great. This formula, the green tea CR, will make you feel great. And that's the purpose of it.
0: All right, Chris, I love this green tea CR combination formula. And remember, the CR stands for curcumin and resveratrol. I love that with this complimentary bottle today, our listeners can get started for free. That's great value. What would people expect to pay if they bought all of these separately in the store?
1: Well, I think if they bought high-quality products that contain these ingredients, they'd be into it for about $75 or so, possibly even $80.
0: Yeah.
1: So they'd wind up spending appreciably more than they're going to spend on the green TCR formula. And they still wouldn't get the grape seed extract. They still wouldn't get the pine bark extract, the bioflavonoids, or the vitamin C.
0: Chris, what kind of results can people expect to see? What can they expect to feel once they start taking this formula?
1: I think that people will feel greater joint mobility and comfort. I think they'll feel more energy. 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When you have a more highly functional immune system, you just feel more energy and better overall. It's kind of, you know, like those days when you get up and go, wow, I feel great. This is a wow, I feel great formula.
0: Now, Chris, the green tea CR, let me get this straight. 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In the last 2 minutes, talk to me about this shortcut to better health and why you want everyone listening to this program to call now for that complimentary bottle of green tea CR.
1: Okay. Fortunately, there's an immense body of science that has been growing steadily for the past 20 years, and it's really rich science now. We know that of the various plant-derived substances that exist, green tea extract, curcumin extract, and resveratrol extract are at the absolute top of the list of protective, vitality-enhancing, overall health-promoting compounds. There just isn't anything like these. They're in the green tea CR standing for curcumin and resveratrol, product in meaningful amounts. People will take this product. They're going to feel the difference. You're going to feel energy. You're going to feel more vitality. You're just plain going to feel better, kind of more fluid and in that flow of good health.
0: Sure.
1: 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And given that they can get a free bottle, I'm also not saying, now put yourself at great risk and spend a lot of money. I say, no, try it free. Let the product speak for itself.
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Welcome to today's edition of Time in the Vineyard with pastor-teacher Jeff Toring. 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

0: Micah 6, we'll begin reading in verse 1. Hear ye now what the Lord saith. Arise, contend thou before the mountains, and let the hills hear thy voice. Hear ye, O mountains, the Lord's controversy, and ye strong foundations of the earth. For the Lord hath a controversy with his people, and he will plead with Israel. O my people, what have I done unto thee? And wherein have I wearied thee? Testify against me. For I brought thee up out of the land of Egypt, and redeemed thee out of the house of servants. And I sent before thee Moses, Aaron, and Miriam. O my people, remember now what Balak, king of Moab, consulted, and what Balaam, the son of Beor, answered him from Shittim unto Gilgal, that ye may know the righteousness of the Lord. Wherewith shall I come before the Lord and bow myself before the high God? Shall I come before him with burnt offerings, with calves of a year old? Will the Lord be pleased with thousands of rams, or with 10,000s of rivers of oil? Shall I give my firstborn for my transgression, the fruit of my body for the sin of my soul? He hath showed thee, O man, what is good, and what doth the Lord require of thee but to do justly, and to love mercy, and to walk humbly with thy God. The Lord's voice crieth unto the city, and the man of wisdom shall see thy name. Hear ye the rod, and who hath appointed it? Are there yet the treasures of wickedness in the house of the wicked, and the scant measure that is abominable? Shall I count them pure with the wicked balances and with the bag of deceitful weights? For the rich men thereof are full of violence, and the inhabitants thereof have spoken lies, and their tongue is deceitful in their mouth. Therefore also will I make thee sick in smiting thee, in making thee desolate because of thy sins. Thou shalt eat, but not be satisfied, and thy casting down shall be in the midst of thee. Thou shalt take hold, but shalt not deliver. And that which deliverest will I give up to the sword. Thou shalt sow, but thou shalt not reap. Thou shalt tread the olives, but thou shalt not anoint thee with oil, and sweet wine, but shalt not drink wine. For the statutes of Omri are kept, and all the works of the house of Ahab, and ye walk in their counsels, that I should make thee a desolation, and the inhabitants thereof an hissing. Therefore ye shall bear the reproach of my people. What I'd like to do here is pull a verse from Paul's authority ribbon in Micah 6, and we'll go over to Galatians chapter 6. And I just want to look at one verse that I think we're somewhat familiar with, at least in the church, an encouraging verse. Paul writes to the church at Galatia in chapter 6 and verse 9, said, "Let us not be weary in well-doing, for in due season we shall reap if we faint not." The reason that Paul has to say this, he instructs them or encourages them to let us not be weary in well-doing, is because we can. You can get weary in well-doing. In fact, it's common, because life is long, the journey is long, and so the fight, sometimes you just can get a little weary. That's the reason why Paul is encouraging them not to do that. Don't fall into that. It's going to happen. It's going to happen at some times. But you want to control yourself and realize that we're still in the good fight. And therefore, let us not be weary in well-doing. Because he tells us, for in due season, the time will come. For in due season, we shall reap if we faint not. The fight is noble. We are his footmen. There are no other. If we were to drop the sword and lay down and die, there would be none behind us to take it. It is us. We are the remnant. So I would say to us all here at Liberty to not to be weary in well-doing, because you can get weary. There's a song that somebody sent to me by Aaron Lewis, "Am I the Only One?" Elijah the prophet thought he was the only one. "I and only I am left." He said, "No, there are about 7,000 of prophets that haven't bowed the knee to Baal. They're all fighting, sword in hand." So with that, then we can look at what's happening in Micah, because that very topic is actually coming up in Micah, but it's not in a positive light. So in Micah 6:1, he says, "Hear ye now what the Lord saith, arise." In other words, all rise. We're entering into a courtroom. He says, "And contend thou before the mountains, and let the hills hear thy voice. Hear ye, O mountains, the Lord's controversy, and ye strong foundations of the earth. For the Lord hath a controversy with his people, and he will plead with Israel." God is a judicious God, so he lays it out in a way of legal proceedings. The mountains and the inanimate creation are going to stand witness to the court proceedings that are before us. It's a hearing. What's interesting is God is going to act as the defendant. Doesn't belong on the defendant's team, but in his teaching by way of leading and the humility of it, right or wrong, he says, "O my people," in verse 3, "what have I done unto you?" What did I do to you? "Wherein have I wearied thee?" God is saying that because they were weary. Right or wrong in the premise, whether or not they deserved it or not, we know that the behavior of Micah there was definitely corrupt. The people were in a terrible situation. Holiness certainly was out the window, and the corruption in government was just reaching new peaks. And so they here are weary, and whether it's right or wrong, they felt weary. They just felt like dropping out. So God says to them, "Oh, my people, well, what have I done to you that now this accusation is being talked about and murmuring throughout the camp? Wherein have I wearied thee? Testify then against me." And then God brings forth a testimony, is what his response would be for us that are weary, which we do become weary. And he reminds us of why we're doing what we're doing. Verse 4, and it's repeated throughout all of the Old Testament, the main event. "For I brought thee up out of the land of Egypt, and redeemed thee out of the house of servants. I sent before thee Moses, Aaron, and Miriam." What he is saying is, "I saved you." Do you not realize the severity of that sentence? He saved us. We don't deserve it. We know it. We have been removed from hellfire forever and placed into glorious light forever. And we have to realize, few there be that find it. Most of the world right now, today, at this hour, are either at Walmart thinking of going to Walmart or Giant Eagle or to do whatever it is that their business is on a Sunday when their day off is. But either way, they're not in church. They don't know. They are blind. And they can't help themselves. A blind man cannot heal himself. A dead man cannot raise himself from the dead. But in God's providence and his choice, he just, in his love, decided that this little group would be saved from eternal damnation. And so he brings this up. You're weary of serving the Lord? You're weary? Let's just remind you of our destiny. I saved you. In fact, I did more than save you. I was your shield and your protector once you were saved. And sometimes after we were saved or before we were saved. Before I got saved, we were young, you know, bucks, and we were doing things, and we went out to Kent, and we drank like pigs, and we were just barely making it home in the car, aiming with one eye, trying to keep ourselves on the road, and then I dozed off, and the guy beside me completely dozed off, but he was done, but I dozed off, and it was at the time where the turnpike was fixing the bridges. So, by the Lord's grace, I wake up about 300 feet before the bridge is no longer there, cut the wheel, yell a little bit, the guy wakes up, what, barrels, boom, boom, boom, boom, right over the hood, right over the windshield, construction barrels, just made it right across the lanes and across the bridge. Maybe 1,000 feet down to our painful death, but the Lord decided that he would be my shield. That was before I was saved. He said, not only did I save you, I brought you up out of Egypt. But verse 5, O my people, remember now what Balak, king of Moab, consulted, and what Balaam, the son of Beor, answered him from Shittim all the way to Gilgal. They were kept saying, let me curse them. Let me curse Israel. And he's offering money. Curse this people. And God wouldn't allow it. He shielded them from the fiery darts. Not only did he save them, but he preserves us to do his work. If you jump down to verse 9, look what he says. The Lord's voice crieth unto the city. Now again, we have to remember, the country at this time is completely corrupt. There is no safety. All the three-letter enterprises are corrupt. They are all gone astray. You can't get justice out of anyone because the last enterprise will cover up for the first one. But the Lord's voice, though, cries in the city, it says. We just saw the prayer of Christina on the Senate floor. A God-honoring, Christ-glorifying shot across the bow. It's the Lord's voice, because the only voice that the Lord has is ours. We are his hands, we are his feet, we are his mouthpiece. The only shots that are fired are from us. And so even in the corrupt time, the Lord's voice crieth unto the city. You see, we not only rattle our swords, but we use them. I'm reading a book that I just told a brother that is the events that led up to the revolution. So he's dealing with the years of 1773, 74, 1775. And what I'm noticing as I go through these, the testimonies of people that I've never heard of, is how often the correspondence mentioned brings up the name of Sam Adams. Always lighting brush fires of freedom by his words, his correspondence, his writings. We need a Sam Adams. The Lord's voice crieth unto the city, and the man of wisdom shall see thy name. They're going to see whether they will hear or whether they will forbear, for they are a rebellious house. At least they will know that there hath been a prophet among them. But it's too little, too late. And that's where the warning comes in, at least how I think. You know, as you're reading these things, we're finding a lot of parallels in this government to our government. There's a lot of parallels in that day to our day. And then we find out that what happens is it was too little, too late. We know the outcome. The Assyrians are coming. The Babylonians are coming. The country will be a wasteland, a desolation. So we know too little, too late. And so when you read this and you think of this and you wonder, if I could go back and do something, I know that I'm really no one, but if I could do something, if I could be a Sam Adams or someone who could just at least make writings or say or do, because we know that in the eventual time, it's too little too late. But if you could go back and do more, that's why we can't be weary in well-doing. But it was too little too late. The rich and the powerful were not swayed. So he says, Are there yet treasures of wickedness in the house of the wicked, and the scant measure that is abominable? Shall I count them pure? With the wicked balances and with the bag of deceitful weights, the corruption was too deep. It was so ingrained into them, the bag of corruption, deceitful weights. All the business transactions were just gone. For the rich men thereof are full of violence. They're drunk with power. They're addicts. They cannot let it go. How many of these men that we see in Congress or in the Senate that are multi-millionaires? We know what they collect and pay. Where does this money come from? Well, there's a whole block in D.C. called lobbyists. So then most of their time is spent just becoming reelected. It was the same as here. The rich men are full of violence, and the inhabitants thereof have spoken lies, and their tongue is a deceitful in their mouth. Therefore, and here's the bad news, will I make thee sick, in smiting thee, in making thee desolate because of thy sins. It's an illness. Just sick. Things are going to start to spiral downward, slowly, surely, incrementally, where most of the people don't even realize. Our culture does that. I mentioned a couple of weeks ago about clothing, and boy, did I get the backlash. If you look at the cultural pictures of 50 years ago, go to an Indians game. Well, I don't recommend going to an Indians game with the idolatry, but if you do go, do you realize 50 years ago that men wore ties to the Indians game? Just saying. We're frogs in a pot being boiled slowly, and we don't even know it. It's how they were here. No different. We're all guilty. So we're not throwing stones. I will make thee sick. Look at verse 14. Thou shalt eat. There'll be food, but you won't be satisfied. It's like the food has no nutrients anymore. Thy casting down shall be in the midst of thee, and thou shalt take hold, but thou shalt not deliver. You're going to give it a good effort, but it isn't just, it just seems like it just never really works. We spin our tires a lot, but we don't really get very far. We don't accomplish a lot. And that which thou deliverest will I give up to the sword. Look again, 15. Thou shalt sow, but shalt not reap. Thou shalt tread the olives, but thou shalt not anoint thee with oil. It's not that there's a shortage of olives. It just seems like, we're working and working and working and working and nothing seems to come of it. Do you ever feel that way? He says, but you won't anoint thee. You'll tread the olives, but you won't anoint yourself with oil and sweet wine, but you're not actually going to drink any. And then he tells us a secret why. He says, for the statutes of Omri are kept. What are those? Does anyone know what the statutes of Omri are? I mean, and the works of the house of Ahab, that's a little more familiar, but he's talking about something 200 years prior. The statutes of Omri? Who's Omri? What I'd like to do is to just go down a labyrinth through the Bible. Because if we go down a labyrinth that starts out 200 years ago with the statutes of Omri, it's interesting that a labyrinth will go through the entire pages of the Bible and will end up coming out in the very same place of Micah. Throw your ribbon in here and let's go back to 1 Kings chapter 16. We'll travel about 200 years prior into 1 Kings and we'll learn of the chronicles of a king named Omri. 1 Kings chapter 16, in verse 23, it says, in the 31st year of Asa, king of Judah, began Omri to reign over Israel 12 years. 6 years reigned he in Tisra. Now look what he does. And he bought the hill of Samaria. The kingdom is now divided. And he buys a little hill. We're familiar with it, the land of Samaria. But this is the beginning of it. He buys this hill, the hill of Samaria, of Shemar, for 2 talents of silver, and built on the hill, and called the name of the city which he built after the name of Shemar, owner of the hill of Samaria. So he bought this hill. But we know what he bought it for, because history will then go on to tell us that he bought this hill for worship. He thought it was a good idea. Let's buy this beautiful hill and we'll worship on this hill, the hill of Samaria. That sounds good. Worshiping is good. Right? Liberals will tell you that you don't need to come to church to worship. They will tell you you can worship wherever you want to. You can worship in the woods. You can worship in the campground. You can worship on the hill. You can worship wherever you want to, as long as your heart is okay. The liberals will say you don't need to be in church to worship on Sunday morning because it's only a building. That's what the liberals say. But let me remind them of the words of Jeremiah. For that heart that you say is good is deceitful above all things, desperately wicked. Who can know it? Liberalism is a downhill slope. Slowly, surely, eating away at the fabric. Sounded good at the time. He bought a hill. We're going to worship there. Pays good money for it. Does an honorable thing. Names the hill after the original owner. But look at the slope. Verse 25, but Omri wrought evil in the eyes of the Lord and did worse than all that were before him. For he walked in all the way of Jeroboam, the son of Nebat, and in his sin. Now look at this phrase here that the Bible does in 26. It says, and in his sin, wherewith he made Israel to sin. That's the statutes of Omri. He made them to sin. The king, the legislator, made them to sin. Sure could have used a Sam Adams to start a revolt. Or a Billy Graham or a Billy Sunday or some preacher or prophet. Revolt. Don't do it. Don't use Romans 13 as an excuse. Amen. We are not subjects. We are citizens. We are subjects to the king and him alone. We have a legislation in our land that is the very scourge of our land. It's called abortion. We don't think of it very often. I don't speak of it very often. It's not the unpardonable sin. It can be forgiven. If you've been a part of it, it's in your history. It's in your past. We have a past. It is what it is. It's forgivable, believe me. But it is a scourge of our land. I looked today to see what the numbers are just this morning really quick. And it's over 1 million babies annual. 1 million babies annual are killed. And what my first thought was, honestly, what did they do with the bodies? What do you do with hundreds of thousands of little bodies? There's a market for that. There's money for that. There's corruption for that.
1: Life can be messy, but you don't have to figure it out alone.
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13: With SRN News, I'm Bob Agnew in Washington. The search continues hopefully and prayerfully for survivors in Nepal after that massive wall of water came down after a glacier melted and caused basically a high mountain lake to pour down on lower areas this week. At least 670 people now known to have been killed, some 3,000 still missing. At one point, U.S. officials said that 90 Americans were among those still unaccounted for. President Trump is warning countries that support Iran as tensions threaten oil shipments through the Strait of Hormuz, threatening any allies who do business with Tehran right now, especially its oil industry, is part of the latest economic sanctions being leveled against Tehran, pressuring that country to give up its quest for a nuclear weapon. A Dutch Drug Addiction and Mental Health Institute is warning users that there's a potentially lethal ecstasy pill making the rounds these days. This one has been shaped to look like the head of President Trump.
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4: To the saving of his house, family, by the which he condemned the world. And the Christian, that's what we should be doing, condemning the world, not becoming like the world, by living that different, separated life. And then it says, and became heir of the righteousness which is by faith. Let's look up also then, 1 Peter chapter 3, verse 20, refers to the same event here, 1 Peter chapter 3, verse 20, which sometime were disobedient, when once the long-suffering of God, that's interesting, God's long-suffering, waited in the days of Noah while the ark was a-preparing, wherein few, that is eight souls, were saved by water. And now in 2 Peter chapter 2, verse 4, for if God spared not the angels that sinned, but cast them down to hell, and delivered them into chains of darkness, to be reserved unto judgment, and spared not the old world, but saved Noah, the eighth person, a preacher of what? Righteousness. Noah was a preacher of righteousness, bringing in the flood upon the world of the ungodly, and going on to other judgments he did, turning the cities of Sodom and Gomorrah into ashes, condemned them with an overthrow, making them an example. And sample means example, unto those that after should live ungodly. People need to listen. They need to heed the warnings of God. Now, Noah's faith really revolved around the ark. The ark was the way to be escaped the judgment. The ark was to be built by him. That's an interesting thought, too. The ark was built by God's word. God told them to build the ark. And tonight I'm going to give you six thoughts, ways we should follow Noah's example here. Now, he was close to the time when there'll be a judgment. We are getting closer. I don't know how exactly close it's going to be. But I'll tell you, it should be this, an important reminder and motivator for us. We ought to act and react like Noah did here, because our situations are similar, because we're close to that judgment, coming up judgment too. All right, number one in my outline, what we should react in the same way that Noah did here, heeding a warning. Be glad that God has warned us about these things. I'll be glad that you know these things are going to happen so you can prepare yourself. But today people are not heeding this warning. They don't want to hear about this. They want this world to go on and be a wonderful place, a good place, even a utopia to live in. Now, if you read the papers or you look on your computer or whatever, however it is you get your news, you're going to find that is not happening today. Now, this world is not going to get any better. I sometimes witness to people, and they talk about something that happened, like the Boston Massacre. They talk about North Korea and them having atomic weapons, and Iran and the atomic weapons they could have very, very soon. Have all the materials, and they have to work it all together somehow, so that could be soon too. So we're living in that age. It's scary in a way, but God said it's going to happen, and the judgment is going to happen. But a lot of people, they still want to live in this world, and they want everything to go smoothly for them in this world. And what a different mindset the Christian has versus the worldly person has. But we see only a negative connotation here in heeding a warning. You don't have to warn people about good things happening. If something good is going to happen, you don't warn them about them. You might tell them about it, something good going to happen, but you don't warn them about good things. You only warn them about serious things and bad things going to happen. Why won't people listen to the Word of God? They're going to be taken in by these things because they don't look to the Word of God here. They need to heed the warning that God has given. In God's long-suffering and in God's mercy and in God's grace, He's telling people it's not going to get better. And when I witness to people, I tell them, yeah, Boston Massacre, that was horrible. You know, all these other things worldwide going on. I mean, they're horrible things. But then I tell them that it's not going to get better. It's not going to get better. Don't live for this world. You need to live for that next world. You need to believe what the Bible says about these warnings in the coming judgment. So be glad that God has told us about it. It should motivate people to get saved.

0: too, shouldn't it? It should. So heeding a warning, that's number one. Number two, we need to prioritize the future. Going back to Hebrews chapter 11, verse 7. By faith, Noah, being warned of God of things not seen as yet, moved with fear. He prioritized the future. He knew what was going to happen in the future, so he made his plans and is living now to prepare himself for that future time when these things were going to happen. He lived now in preparation for those future times when things are going to get bad. Now we see an example of that in our lives too. As we get older, we make plans. We try to have insurance if we can afford that or handle that. Try to have insurance because we don't know if we're going to end up in the hospital someday. And as things get more and more fuzzy and more confused about hospitalization, it's getting a little complicated, isn't it? But we should be kind of planning for those things. That's some common sense things to do. We need to prioritize for the future. In fact, we ought to go so far in the future, we ought to look beyond our grave. Look beyond the time when we leave this world. Where will we be then? We need to prioritize that and need to look that way. Now, today, people are just looking at this world. They're just looking at things that are happening in this world. They're not that excited about it. They figure they'll just handle it a day at a time. In one sense, it's good to handle your life one day at a time. Don't get too far ahead in some areas. But friends, you need to plan ahead for your eternity. You need to plan ahead in this life. You need to plan ahead for your kids, if you've got kids. You need to prioritize the future. You need to think about what's going to happen in the future here. You know, if we were given a choice of being given $100,000 now, or we had the opportunity that someone would give us $1 million in 5 years, what would you choose? $100,000, that's a lot of money. Or $1 million in 5 years? He's taking $100,000 right now. I'll take it now. I might not be around in 5 years. But that's the choice. Let's say you know you're going to be around here in 5 years, though. But if you had to make that choice, a wise choice would be to wait those 5 years and get that $1 million. You know what God is saying in His Word? He says, you can live for this world if you want, but I'm offering you eternity. Like the one man said, the choice for the people in this world is not choosing between heaven and hell. The choice is choosing between heaven or this world. And if I have to make that choice, and everyone, that's the choice you have to make. Not heaven or hell, but heaven or this world, that's your choice. I'm going to choose heaven every time. That's why I'm saved today. That's why I accept the Lord. I'm so glad I'm a Christian tonight. Because I want heaven, and I'm willing to wait for heaven rather than just a little bit I can get in this world. That's what the Lord says here. He prioritized the future. In this life, Noah set himself up to build the ark, do what God told him to do, knowing that in the future it would be to his great, great benefit. Be careful when you're trying to live day by day. Be careful when you're just living in this world. Because, friends, we need to understand, we need to prioritize that next world and live with our gaze and eyes towards heaven. Look to heaven and eternity. Live today for them. And change your life that way. What joy it'll bring in your life. I'm ready, because I know where I'm going. I know where I'm going. Another thought he had here, another way we need to exemplify Noah and live like him too, is he moved with fear. He acted. Real faith moves to action. Faith will first influence our affections and then our actions. Again, faith will first move our affections. We'll be moved emotionally in some different way. And then if we really are moved the right way and we take it the right way, then it'll affect our actions too. So Noah built this ark. It's interesting that God didn't ask anybody else to build the ark, just Noah. He's the only one because God knew he would react the right way. But real faith moves to action. Friends, why don't people come out to church? You know, I'm not saying that because I'm griping about it. I know why. I really do know why. Because they don't believe. They don't believe the Bible. They really don't believe this book. You have to twist people's arms just to get them out to church. If you really, they really have faith in the Lord Jesus Christ and they really believe this book and they really are born again, they really have been converted, it means they're changed. That means change to the opposite. That's what that means. And if they really believed all those things and believed the Bible like they should, friends, they're going to act about it. They're going to do the things that a Christian should do. They're going to look in the Word of God and want to read the Word of God. They want to go to church. They're going to want to please God. They're going to find out what His will for them is. They're going to want to know what God is, and they want to be obedient to Him. Yes. Actions. People say that this people honoreth me with their mouth and honoreth me with their lips, but their heart is far from me. Acting by fear. He did. He said, whoa, there's coming a judgment. God told me to build the ark. I'm building that ark. Now, it took him 120 years. It took him a while. That was the long suffering of God, giving other people time to believe too. And they didn't. They didn't. What's another example we need to learn from Noah here? He made preparations. He prepared an ark. We make preparations for our future too, don't we? If you're going to get married, you make preparations for that. We have the old line about people that have, young people, single people, have hope chests. Is that what you call them? Hope chests? All right, okay. Yeah, before I got married, I had one too. I called it a hopeless chest. I wasn't doing real well, you know. But then, praise the Lord, I met Carol. The Lord bless there. But anyways, a hope chest, you make preparations for the future. You want to get married, you make preparations for that. You want to go to school or college, you make preparations for that. You need some money set aside. You need to be thinking about that. You need to get good grades now, so when you go to college, college will accept you, the colleges that you want to go to. You make preparations for retirement. When you get a certain age, when you can't work anymore, and that's going to be about 80. When you get 80 years old, that's when you can't work anymore. You can retire when you're about 80 years old. But you make preparations, don't you? Let me ask you this. What preparations do people make for eternity? What preparations are you making for eternity? In what way are you preparing yourself now for them? Can you give me some specifics about that? Are you serving the Lord, putting Him first? You come out to church and honor Him with your presence in His house on Sunday morning and Sunday night and Wednesday night too? Do you honor Him in every way of your life? Are you faithful in your attendance, faithful in your prayer time and your Bible study? In what way are you making specific preparations? Noah built an ark. What are we building? Are we building what we need to for the Lord? Are we building a spiritual life in us? Are we learning the Bible and studying the Bible, memorizing the Bible? Now, these are nothing new tonight, is it, Christian? That verse in 2 Chronicles is so convicting. God will bless the nation according to His people. If my people, which are called by my name, shall humble themselves and pray and seek my face and turn from their wicked ways. Can God's people get involved in wicked ways? Seems to say it there in 2 Chronicles. He wouldn't tell people to turn from their wicked ways if there weren't any wicked ways to turn from. What do we need individually? We need revival. Make these preparations, friend. You'll never be sorry that you got serious with God. You'll never be sorry that you repent of those sins you need to repent of. You'll never be sorry you got saved. I'm not sorry I got saved. Making preparations. Prepared an ark. He built that ark. He built Himself up. And we can apply that to our spiritual lives. We build ourselves up and we grow spiritually stronger all the time. Preparations. Preparing for the inevitable. You are going to die if you're not in the generation that's caught up in the rapture. And the Bible says we need to be ready for that. We need to be ready for that. Preparations. What preparations are we making, really? You know, think about that. That's a convicting thought, isn't it? And number five tonight, also what did Noah do here in verse 7? Hebrews chapter 11, verse 7. By faith, Noah, being warned of God of things not seen as yet, moved with fear, prepared an ark to the saving of his house. I'll tell you, when people get serious with the Lord, they're concerned about their family. Don't you love your family? He said, Pastor, you don't know my family. But you love, you know, is it possible you're really aggravated with people in your family but still love them? Sure it is. That's why you get aggravated with them. Because you care about them. If you really didn't care about them, you wouldn't care what they did. You wouldn't care where they're going to end up. But because you do care about them, you get frustrated with them. You get a little irritated with them. You might have lost your temper now and then with them. Now, don't do that. I'm not saying you should do that, but that does happen. But why do you get upset with them? Because you love them. You love them. you didn't love them, you wouldn't have any kind of reaction like that. You wouldn't be upset with them. You wouldn't be burdened for their souls. You wouldn't care about where they ended up eternally. But you do. Christian, you do, don't you? Sure do. Making preparations, involving the family. Involve the family in these things too. By the way, what is a family today? Let's use the Bible for a basis of what a family is. The Bible says it's a man and a woman. You know the whole problem with America and all these different things, decisions they're making? People do not use this Bible as the basis for what they believe. Three things that people don't know today. Three things. Number one, they don't know history. Number two, they don't know economics. And number three, they don't know the Bible. They don't know history. They don't understand in past history. And like the one man said, those who don't know history are, what, condemned to repeat it. History. Economics. Look at America today. People don't understand economics in America, do they? No. That's why so many are going the wrong way. And then thirdly, the Bible. Righteousness exalteth the nation, but sin is a reproach to any people. Blessed is a nation whose God is the Lord. I bring these verses up every couple weeks, don't I? But it's still true. But he was concerned about his family here, folks. I've met people who are not concerned about their families and salvation. They're not concerned that their families come out to church. They're not concerned that their families are not saved. They're not really that concerned, at all concerned about it. I can't understand that. I really cannot understand that. Here's Noah. The time was coming up. A judgment was coming. He knew that. He knew God told him there's a judgment coming. He needs to build the ark. And so he was concerned about his family. The saving of his house. He wanted his family to escape that judgment through God's provision here. And then it says, by the which he condemned the world. You know, Christian friend, you're supposed to condemn the world, not enjoy it. You're supposed to condemn the world, not imitate it. You're supposed to condemn the world by living a different kind of life. We need to condemn the world by being different, by looking different, by acting righteously in an unrighteous world. A living holiness in an unholy world. You're not going to win them by becoming like them. You're going to win them by convicting them that the Christian life is different from the way they're living. And I don't like to be unpopular. I like people to like me. But many times they're afraid of me. Are people afraid of you, Christian? You know, when you walk in the room or you go to wherever it is, where maybe the post office, the stores or something, and you walk in there and people are afraid of you. I mean, they kind of even back up. They back up away from me. I've noticed that. When I walk in somewhere, they back away. Isn't that funny? But why? Because I'm different than they are. I invited the one lady to the post office. We invited her out to the anniversary Sunday. And I gave her the handout at the anniversary. And I said, I want to invite you out to this. She looked at it kind of seriously. It was good. And she said, well, I don't know if I can make it. I'll keep it here and think about it. And then I said, well, let me ask you a question. Do you go to church anywhere? And the reaction was really funny. She looked guilty. She smiled kind of an embarrassing little smile. She says, well, I go once in a while. Once in a while. And so every time I walk in the post office or places where I've witnessed to people, they know I'm different and they treat me different. And I kind of like that in a way, but I really want to see them saved too. But we need to live here. It says here, because of Noah building this ark, and that was an obvious thing, this huge ark, almost 2 football fields long as we understand it, as we do the measurements. That's how big that ark was. I mean, you couldn't miss it. I mean, it was there. And word of mouth gets around. They didn't have television. They didn't have newspapers. They didn't have computers and smartphones and things like we have today. Word gets around, though, doesn't it? They knew about this guy. And he condemned the world. By his actions, he made them guilty before God. God uses us in our testimonies and our lifestyle to make people guilty. But God's called us to do this, to condemn the world, to make people feel guilty. But you know the good thing about it? Some will take it seriously. Some will listen to you. Some you'll have a chance to witness to. Some will get saved too. And that's the only way they can get saved. He lived to condemn the world, not to imitate the world, not to become like the world, but he condemned the world. And then it says, and became heir of the righteousness which is by faith. Here's the steps involved. Here's what has to be believed. Here's what has to be practiced in our life. As Noah was confronting, and it was close to that time when God's judgment was coming, today we are in a similar situation. I don't know how close, but the way things are heating up, thinking about those things that are going to happen, and it's not going to be that far. We need to get people ready because there's coming another judgment too. This time not by the water, not by the flood, but by the fire. And all these things are going to go on in this world. We are to condemn the world, not flatter the world. Now, I'm not saying we go around with a chip on our shoulder. I'm not saying we need to go around in God's love and kindness and long-suffering. We need that in our lives. We need to have that kind of example, like the Lord Jesus Christ himself did. He's our example there. But Noah's our example here. Again, what is our example? What is his example? Heeding a warning. Listen to when God warns us about things. Listen to it. Heed those warnings when he talks about things. There are consequences of sin. Prioritizing the future. Live now, so in 100 years from now, you'll be happy how you live now. You need to act by fear. Realize this is important. You need to do what God tells you to do. You need to make the preparations. Preparation to be saved. You need to read the Bible. You need to believe on the Lord Jesus Christ. Get your family involved. I'm sure you have a burden for your family. Continue praying for them. And also live in such a way that the world does not feel comfortable around you. Not because of personality flaws, not because we're obnoxious, not because we got our quirks, but because they see Christ in us and we're living a Christian life and they know they're not. And they see the difference. That's what it means there. Conclusion, we become heirs. Noah's faith led him to be saved. Became heir to inherit the righteousness which is by faith. This is Noah's example. We need to follow his example, folks. Christians, we need to follow his example. Father, I pray and ask that you will bless now as we search our hearts too. And Lord, as we consider these matters, I pray you'll bless, even during this invitation time, that we'll maybe pray about some of these matters. But Lord, help us to understand and realize there's another judgment coming up, just as serious as the other one. And Lord, I pray we'll follow the example of Noah here and do these things and improve and grow. Lord, I pray for those tonight, maybe not yet born again, maybe not yet saved. I pray for their souls. I pray that maybe even tonight they'll make that decision for the Lord. For it is in his name I do ask it. Amen. Hello, this is Pastor Andy Rusnacko, and we hope that you benefited from this message that was preached at our church. If it did raise any questions or concerns, we'd like to be able to talk with you. If you want to call our church, you can reach us at 216-531-1273. Our church, Bible Baptist Temple, is located in Euclid, Ohio. 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
10: 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Welcome to One of His Footmen.
11: Welcome to another edition of One of His Footmen. We are here in Independence in the sunny, green, summertime Ohio, the Ohio Valley. We are running solo today. The rich, the famous, wealthy St. Ryan of Independence, he is busy counting his gold in Middle Earth with the orcs. We have plenty going on, of course, in the country and in the state. Vivek Ramaswamy making his runs against Amy Acton for our new governorship. And we're supporting Vivek, doing multiple events. We have one coming here on September 19th, where we're doing an event at Rock and Roll Harley-Davidson over in Cleveland. So if you're in the neighborhood, you can join us for that. Bring out your scooter, and we'll have some Americana rock and roll music from the band Reverend Lee. Also food trucks, ice cream trucks, and if it behooves you to buy yourself a brand new sporty or even a full dresser, you can buy it there from Rock and Roll Harley-Davidson. Today we are talking about things happening, another issuance made from the State Department. It's easy to get news directly from the horse's mouth rather than from any of these other news sources that spin. But from there, you can build upon the evidence that is growing. August 26th, the State Department, in partnership with the Department of Treasury, is announcing the designation of an Italian company, and my Italian isn't at its peak, but it's Otis Tici, and the other half of that company is Inventati. I don't know if that's the way that you pronounce the Italian, the way that Italians would, but that's how it is. So this company, this venture, is designed now and designated as a global terrorist. Again, Italy-based extremist group that builds and operates the digital infrastructure for violent Antifa cells and other far-left militants across the entire world, but seeping into the United States. They're a bunch of radical hackers, tech developers, and they're providing a full spectrum of services for these kind of cell groups within the world. They're providing a network for them, including encrypted chats, email, web hosting, secure video conferencing, streaming, anonymous shields, and a suite of other technological tools. Their goal? Marxism. Anarchists. And other left-wing extremist groups that now are growing in the United States, and we're seeing this. We're seeing what the average American red-blooded man looks at and thinks, what is happening? We're having socialists that are not only nominated and winning primaries, democratic socialists, but some of them are even winning the mayor of the city of New York. It makes people's eyebrows go up. Even the Democrats' eyebrows are raising. And you wonder, what is behind this? It has to be a movement. It can't just be a we the people, they just seem to be better candidates, and so they win the primaries. What's happening is there is a machine that is behind it, and the Treasury Department and the State Department have just changed the designation of one. These tools that they're using are specifically designed to support the operations of far-left terrorist networks built to enable, to organize, recruit, communicate, disseminate propaganda, share target information, tactics, and carry out violent attacks. We saw that the year of 2020 with the BLM. They let the cities burn. And these riots that they have, they're not organic. In the middle of a riot, they already have a whole pallet of bricks just happen to be in the right place at the right time. All while remaining anonymous, untraceable, and beyond the reach of law. These are foreign groups, actively, aggressively working. At some point, things need to be boiled down for the common man. We need to boil them down to digest. We can go into the weeds and discussing the macro or microeconomics or these press conferences or from the State Department that they are doing. But we need to take the time, knowing that many do not have the time or will not take the time to make it palatable or to interpret or translate the material into its significance. And really, this statement from the State Department is significant. The press release of significant action of the U.S. State Department along with Treasury. When you read it, it may seem like Italian writing to you or to me, or to maybe you need lawyers to do the translation. But this is significant enough. And the Bible tells us that my people perish for lack of knowledge. Perish. This is significant. We're talking of dying the death. My people perish for lack of knowledge. So the State Department designated this group a foreign terrorist organization, which means their intent is to terrorize. We're not just spilling the information as fear-mongering or news hype, but to counter the action. The famous words of Jesus, his half-brother, quote, "Be ye doers, not hearers only." It does no good just to listen. It might be educating, it might even be edifying, but really at the end, it has to end with action. The famous words of Jesus' half-brother over and over play out, "Be ye doers and not hearers only." This now designated foreign terrorist organization Collective exclusively offers its tools and services to radical left-wing actors and manually vets all potential users for ideological affinity. You know how much time that takes to vet and to grow and to cultivate and then to supply all the IT that they are needing to grow something as large as BLM? The group has become a key node in a transitional campaign by violent and criminal far-left networks to destabilize the United States and its partners across Europe, the Western Hemisphere. Most of that is not even on our continent. So when you look at some material that is proposed to us, we say, well, we are MAGA, we're America first. What concern is this to us? Well, hold up, because it currently claims to host this organization. They're hosting 16,000 email boxes, 1,500 websites, 5,500 mailing lists. We don't even know the size of those mailing lists, but just the number of lists in and of itself, and 10,000 blogs on its custom-built platform, which militants frequently using to disseminate and target information. That is no small stir. As a result of today's action, all property, because of the designation and the sanctions, all property, interests and property of the designated entity that are subject to U.S. jurisdiction are blocked. And all U.S. persons are generally prohibited from engaging in any transaction with them, including financial institutions and other persons that may risk exposure to these sanctions. Key word, financials. Follow the money. Of course, the Bible verse that blares as a siren, for the love of money is the root of all evil. It's interesting, though, in our world, in Christian world, in churchianity, oftentimes we quote it as giving. It is said that the American church is the most giving. The Christians, American Christians especially, are the most generous within the human species. And kudos to that. But here, the enemy is also gracious in giving too. The enemy, those who war for darkness. And remember Paul's words, for we wrestle not against flesh and blood, but against principalities and powers, spiritual wickedness in high places. Organizations and individuals are happily funding the chance of destroying America and our way of life. They are zealous about it. The Bible says, where the treasure is, there your heart will be also. There's a lot to be told about your checkbook, a lot to be told about the spreadsheet that you run with the finances that you do from your family or for you individually. Where your treasure is, there will your heart be also. And it is true every time. The interesting part is these people aren't serving the Lord. They're not serving a God that's gracious. They're not even serving anybody who's kind, just in a carnal way, that's just a normal, kind person. They are funding the chance of destroying America and our way of life. The Trump administration is accomplishing the opposite of previous administrations. The Trump administration closed U.S. aid, a huge toilet that threw billions into the pipeline and turned up into the hands of villains. Now, Scott Bessent put the most aggressive sanctions protecting the U.S. and its interests. This organization has anarchist cells responsible for sabotaging rail systems across France, Italy, and Germany, and in the Netherlands. In 2026, they relied on these tools and services to claim responsibility for the attacks, disseminate manuals for attacks, constructing improvised incendiary devices to target railways. Again, this is no small stir. Think of the planning and the due diligence that it takes to accomplish that alone, to target a railway system with a IED. The anarchist cell is responsible for waging a violent campaign to prevent the construction of a law enforcement training center in Atlanta. So it's hitting here at the home. They claim responsibility for violent attacks on law enforcement officers. They disseminate doxing lists, threaten government officials and business owners. It's intimidation, no different than World War II. We're looking at something that is now so small, but don't forget the Third Reich didn't start large. In fact, the Third Reich and Hitler started out as failures, but they were determined. Are you determined? How determined are you? What is your passion? And how determined are you to execute that? They circulate instructions diligently to make improvised explosive devices to be used against government buildings and local businesses. Here's the problem, gents. This organization is connected to hundreds of smaller organizations right here in the homeland. This explains the unexplainable. This is the how. This is explaining the, quote, what in the world? This explains the judges that make crazy decisions. It's the influence. It's the intimidation. It's the bribery. It is the payoffs. But it started small. Not only are they brainwashed in government schools, these judges and political people, they're not only brainwashed in the university, but they are continually pushed, promoted, and funded. When they tell you they hate America, believe them. John the Beloved, if he was here today, he would say, there are many antichrists in the world. We're not looking forward to, but we believe that it's coming, and we're looking for the coming antichrist. But as John said years ago, there are many antichrists in the world. Don't stick your head in the sand and be naive and think that this isn't going to touch you. As a Christian, that you can stay in the four walls of your church, listening to beautiful hymns and listening to your preacher pass beautiful, pretty messages. It's coming. The violent far left extremists, quote, Jane's Revenge, who waged a firebombing campaign against crisis pregnancy centers. Who's working those crisis pregnancy centers? Christians. And they relied on this organization, this now terrorist organization, which completely and utterly claims responsibility for violent and criminal acts, also pushing to incite copycat attacks. Charlie Kirk, the assassination, they're pushing people, weak-minded trannies that are already so suffering in the world, they don't even know if they're a guy or a girl. The man has a boyfriend that he comes home to in his college dorm. And the embarrassment of that, the suffering of that, the hurt that they're experiencing because of their sin is manipulated into killing someone. And I can tell you, Twig, the assassin of Charlie Kirk, his boyfriend, his lover, Twig, I can tell you right now to this day, every day, regrets the hours. That's who we're dealing with. Four members of this group were later charged for violating federal law and engaging in conspiracy against the rights through threats of force and intimidation. It's no different than the cartels. They are not playing. They are well organized and well funded. A far left extremist media group claiming to be a tool for global militants shares essential information to be, quote, acted upon. These organizations publish calls to action for U.S. designated foreign terrorist organizations such as Armed Praetorian Justice, Informal Anarchists, Federation, and International Revolutionary Front. Another one of the organizations that they publish and share is the Islamic Revolutionary Guard Corps. See the web, the connections, the dots. We go from somebody who seems insignificant, some little organization in the middle of Italy that we've never heard of, now making huge splash with the IRGC. Not only in Islam and in Iran, but also Hamas, Hezbollah, the National Liberation Army, the New People's Army, Popular Front for the Liberation of Palestine. That's why you see the insanity of someone who flies the rainbow flag and they are protesting for Islam when Islam would have them beheaded. They support the Palestinian Islamic Jihad and revolutionary class. Self-defense. The same group was recently cited in a federal criminal complaint against a domestic terrorist who was sentenced to 19 years in prison for targeting a federal building and a police car with improvised explosives. But don't let this scare you. This isn't fear-mongering. Don't let this hinder you. Don't let this scare you. We are told by our God hundreds of times to be not afraid. We are not supposed to be afraid. Now, of course, when it comes down to it, you may be. Anybody who goes to war and says they're not afraid, that is not bravery. That's called insanity. Bravery is being valiant in the face of fear. But don't let that hinder you. In fact, what we should be doing is we should let this material motivate you, motivate us. Let me use an old English word, since we're an old-fashioned King James church, exhort. The word exhort means to strongly encourage, to advise, to urge someone to do something. I exhort all of us to be ye doers. But here is the million-dollar question. Of course, what can I do? Here is probably one of the most profound scriptures to ever enter our hearing. Of course, from the book of Proverbs. Proverbs chapter 14, verse 23 says this, and I quote, "In all things there is profit." Anything, anything and everything, stand still is the enemy. Idleness is the enemy. In all things there is profit. We have a gent that takes his vacation days right now. Instead of going to the beach with his family or to some other vacation spot, he takes individual vacation days to tutor kids and to teach them of Jesus in the inner city. The man is making a difference. Jude said, and some having compassion, making a difference. We can make an absolute difference. And if you're not satisfied with that, if you think that, well, that's just small, you spending an hour a week with a young kid in the inner city, if you're not satisfied with that and you don't think that that's actually going to accomplish something, then triple it. Be relentless. Be aggressive. Be more vigorous than the enemy. Find three people like yourself and triple the scope. And if one person in the city doing something is not enough, what if there were three? What if there were 10? One man can be more than 10. It depends on how zealous you are. Or if you attend a Bible-believing church, you have access to the cannons. The Bible-believing church with her flags a-flying and her cannons a-rumble make the devils tremble. It does no good when the ship is sitting in harbor. You have to leave port and set sail the sea and fire off the cannons and risk, yes, risk the enemy gunfire. But is there not a cause? Is it not worth the risk? Do we just whine? Do we stick our heads in the sand until finally we're speaking another language? We already have socialist, communist, that are into we the people, elected by people of our own land. Again, my people perish for lack of knowledge. Cleveland itself is a fertile field. The suburbs of Cleveland, the outskirts of Cleveland, the rural areas of Ohio, all of our state is fertile field. Make yourself a goal. Make your grandkids have a famous grandfather. Mass or not so mass mailers. You can spend a little bit of your own money, section out zip code, print off your own, go to Staples, print off a small message, maybe a Bible verse, but you can do this on your own. A success little skirmish, a mass mail, again, or maybe not so mass, but mailers that you can adapt to the size of your budget and print off these pamphlets. You have something to say, say it. You can have a constant audience of 100 people in your neighborhood. And if you triple it and you get three men, then you have 300, or double it, you can reach to 1,000. There are so many ways that you can have an impact by raising your voice and saying something. All these terrorist organizations, they didn't start out with mega donors. It wasn't a huge, you know, where all of a sudden we're having meetings with the leadership of the Iranian military, or they didn't have instant messaging with people in Afghanistan. It was small, zealous, relentless, believing. That is some of the issue. Is Jesus said, "Dost thou now believe? Do you believe now?" After 3 years of the apostles walking with Christ, by the end, I tell you, the Son of Man must be crucified and buried 3 days and rise again. And still, they didn't understand. And Jesus would respond, "Do you believe now?" Finally, after the execution, after the crucifixion, and he rises from the dead, doubting Thomas, "Stick your hand in my side and the holes in my hand and believe and be not doubting." Here is the core issue. The enemy believes the enemy. The demons believe the devil. When the devil revolted, he took a third of the angels with him because they believed him more than they believed God. And the same song and dance is still being played over and over, where people who call themselves believers, and I believe that they are, but the amount of belief is so scarce. The amount of faith that the enemy has to the enemy is where we see the shroud growing. It's a matter of faith either way. Either you believe enough to do good or you don't. The enemies that we have believe it enough that they would strap on a suicide belt, walk into a marketplace, and blow themselves up. God is not asking us to die for our faith. Romans 12 says, "I beseech you therefore, brethren, by the mercies of God, that you present your bodies a living sacrifice." He's not asking us to die. He's asking us to live. There are so many opportunities, so many avenues that we can take. If you have any questions or comments, you can email us at oneofhisfootmen.org. That's oneofhisfootmen.org.

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9: He was born here, started a business here, and raised his own family here. 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That's why he cares so much about our state and will never stop fighting to lower costs for working families, because Ohio's his home. 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
10: No one knows Vivek like I do. 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He went to public schools that taught him to work hard. This state gave him opportunities he could never have dreamed of. It's why Vivek cares so much about fighting for all of us. Because the system's rigged against the people we care about. And that's not fair. I know how much he cares about improving people's lives and how much he loves this state. That's why we need him as governor.
9: Fighting for his home and all Ohioans. Vivek Ramaswamy for governor.
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0: Josh Booth back with Bill Bullington. And hey, Bill, I seem to hear a lot about taxes when it comes to investing.
12: Well, a lot of people pay an awful lot of attention to taxes, and oftentimes it hurts their investment performance. How you're invested is just as important as how much in taxes you're going to pay, and you shouldn't let one outweigh the other.
0: So really, you should just have a balanced approach.
12: Balance is key. Everybody has a certain personality type. They've got a certain risk tolerance. Most people don't even know what it is until they sit down with someone like me and show them what different portfolios would return and what kind of risk they're taking. You need to match that up with your personality as closely as you possibly can. Otherwise, you're going to be too uncomfortable and you have a tendency to abandon your plans.
0: And there's really no one-size-fits-all plan.
12: No, I've never seen two people that were identical when it came to their investment profile. It just hasn't happened yet.
0: So what should people do?
12: Give me a call or go to...
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5: Well, welcome back. Get my sound adjusted here. As the man said, this is Bill Bullington. I'm here every Saturday morning at 11 to noon. Or actually, I take it back, 10 to 11. I have been around on the calendar so much, it's the time schedule gets very confusing. So anyway, in fact, I had people listening and sending me emails saying, hey, I tuned in and you weren't on it. Yeah, at change time, sorry. There's no good way to acknowledge that other than just to talk about it on the show. So yeah, eventually you'll find it. Anyway, this is the time of year where things get kind of dicey. I want to say dicey. It's just slow. August is the slowest month typically for the stock market. And actually, this whole time of year, June, July, August, September, people that are older remember October because there were some pretty bad things that happened during the month of October. There were two big crashes in the last, 100 years. I should say it's actually a bit more like 60, but we haven't seen one in a really long time. That's really, I was puzzled for a long time as to why that wasn't happening, because knowing how humans react, and people have more data than they had in the past, and getting more data has not improved their returns relative to what they used to be. And that kind of stuff has got to be, you have to look at it through multiple microscopes, because I can remember as a young person coming up to get an accurate quote on a stock was really difficult. I mean, it was hard, all there was a lag between what the last price that it sold for and the price that you were going to get. that was kind of a big deal. And everybody used to try to play that, and it was like a mini form of Vegas, and you tried to beat the spread. And anyway, there was a lot of stuff that's going on, and most of it, thank goodness that is gone, and thank goodness that the vast majority of people have much better information than they used to. Because I like to see people that are successful. Now, it's still pretty tough. I mean, because psychologically, when you see your money starting to fluctuate, and when it fluctuates a lot, that can be very upsetting. And so just like this part of the business of investing has always been that way. It's a psychological thing. If you have faith, then you're able to see through all the volatility that comes along. If you try to jump in ahead, because you have a hunch or a feeling, wow, 40 years I've been doing this, the more I see that, no, just no. That's like trying to be able to predict how many points are going to be scored in the next Super Bowl. And if you did.

did happen to get that right, it would not be skill. It would absolutely be luck. And but if somebody did get that, I'm sure the next year they would probably, you know, if they were that type of person that liked to gamble, I'm sure they would put a lot more money down then because they'd be a lot more confident. And that's oftentimes what happens in the stock market. I'm laughing at all this stuff that Elon Musk is doing. Holy cow. Do people not realize that one of the industries that's got some of the lowest profit margins on the planet are automobiles? That used to kill me, because growing up in this area, with all the automotive manufacturers around and then all the other companies that were tied to them, you know, it was that and steel, that's what built Ohio, especially middle Ohio, the greater Cleveland area, and even further south in Youngstown. And yeah, it's just a trip. So I'm just looking back at all this kind of stuff, thought, well, a lot of the stuff that you did, well, that we did back then, doesn't work anymore. Which young people are normally pretty happy to hear that. They like to sit around and try to beat the market on their own. I have two words for you. Good luck. And you might, but I'm telling you, there are people that have access to information, and I know they're not supposed to do it. Most of them are called hedge funds and are huge. And by the way, did you know that Jeffrey Bezos was involved in the hedge fund industry? He was the, I forget what, it was an analyst, and I don't know that he ran. Well, I'll have to go back and look that back up again. But he had a lot of experience in financial markets before he ever started with Amazon. And so now Amazon, that is just, try to predict that. Nobody thought that his business would work. I mean, they didn't. He had to run it out of his garage. If he really thought it would work, he would probably have rented a building somewhere. But that would have required a long-term lease. A whole lot cheaper to do it out of your garage, too. But the anyway, go back and read some of the history on what one of the world's largest companies, most successful companies, it's ever existed, how it started and got started. Yeah, it's pretty, it's neat. I like that. Yeah. A lot of companies, especially in the greater Cleveland area. I feel bad for the younger people that didn't grow up here when manufacturing was very heavy and was one of the major employers, and also contributed most to the GDP of the state of Ohio. So looking back, it's just mind-boggling. And what's also mind-boggling is I remember studying and talking to people. I talked to a lot of people, man. I mean, I used to run seminars all the time. And when I first started, we literally cold called because it still worked back then. It was, it didn't work like you wanted it to. I used to track everything. And tracked how many people would respond to a certain speech. I'd have to write this speech out or the script out. And that's how I narrowed it down. And I would normally do at least 350 to 400 contacts. Okay, that means about 1,200 times you're going to dial the phone, because you're not going to get everybody. Normally you'd get about 1 out of 4 or 5. You couldn't do that again today, by the way. It wouldn't work. But anyway, back in those days, that's all they did. It's all we did. And I had the numbers down, and I was like, huh, because that was what I was also taught, because I did it. I had a job prior to getting into this industry where we sold advertising space, and we tracked the ads. And back in those days, it was a whole lot different. This was business to business. And so it would go out to, buyers, planners, and specifiers, all of us of government, and we would
track all the responses all the way through to sales. You know, and so this was the company that produced the magazine. That's what they were doing. So it was pretty intense. And I got to learn so much about what direct marketing was like. And really the biggest story I took away from that, or the biggest help, the thing that helped me the most from that experience, okay, was doing the research, watching what was happening, going out and talking to the people. I used to go out and we had the addresses, obviously, because these were all mailed directly to buyers, planners, and specifiers. And so I had their addresses too. And when I had time, I would put their, I'd set up appointments to go interview them to see how they were using our product. And I got a really good idea of what it was like to be a good marketing person. What are you looking for? And why does all this matter? Well, it doesn't really matter that much, but they're doing the same thing today, except that it's all online. Everything's online. Everything you do, when you log on to something, there's a record of that. There's a record of wherever you go on the internet, and it's very useful. And it's one of the reasons I have an awful lot of confidence in the economy. I've seen it change and evolve, and sometimes you go in a direction, it's the wrong direction. The market will take care of that pretty quickly, because somebody will figure that out, and they'll figure out the solution to the problem where they went wrong, and they'll fix it. And so it's just the trial and error. Yeah, I remember it used to kind of infuriate the marketing people. We would have these meetings, and I was young. I was just learning, and they were explaining all this stuff, and they had a bunch of three-syllable words for when somebody would respond to an ad. You know? And I was like, wow, sounds an awful lot to me like trial and error. And didn't make them really happy. But anyway, bottom line is, I got to see, it's one of the reasons I have such a high amount of confidence in this country and our procedures, how we do things. It works. It works very well. Is it perfect? No. You know, nothing's going to be perfect. And by the way, when everything is perfect, you know, I'll be long gone by then, but most of us will be. But when everything is perfect, it'll all be run by computers, and people won't have to work. They'll actually have to have personal gyms right in their homes or whatever wherever they're living, because there will be a lot less physical movement involved. And in the meantime, we've still got a stock market that operates a lot like it did when they first started opening. It's a lot faster today. There's still auctions. You don't see the people in the auctions. You just see their bids and how much they're asking for stocks. And you can get a really good idea of what that is. But, and this is another thing that I think is kind of funny. When you're putting orders in, you see the last transaction that went through, both on the bid and the offer side. If you don't know what that is, don't worry about it. It's not worth your time. if you're trying to shave off just a few pennies here and there and trying to do short-term trading, you'll probably do that for a while. And everybody's a little bit different there, but eventually you're going to give it up. And I haven't talked to people in that area or that stage of their investing career in quite a while. It is kind of funny, though, that when I do, and when they do come in, they've got these subscriptions to these platforms that they're using, and a lot of them don't even realize that, you know, just because they don't charge you a commission on a stock trade, it doesn't mean that it's free. They're just not charging a commission. They'll call it a markup. You call it a bid and ask,
You know, there's the spreads. There are lots of words for that, but believe me, there's money being paid, and it's a lot smaller than it used to be. That's for sure, and it should be because you're doing several billion things a day, transactions a day, and we didn't have the capacity to do that kind of stuff. Anyway, I digress, like I'm always doing, but the basics. I guess this is my point. The basics back then are still the same as the basics are today. They are there are more funds than there are stocks to invest in. So, which is very tricky, because if you don't read the description or the management's discussion of how they're selecting the stocks that are in those funds, you're blind. You know, if you think that all you need to know is what the track record was, you're wrong. You're just wrong. Because you will be the most tempted to invest in the things that have just gone up the most if you're doing it that way. And it's okay if you're investing in the thing that just went up the most if it still makes sense. What do I mean by that? Well, if it makes sense financially, if I've got money in a stock like Starlink, and or Tesla's not actually as bad as it was, but Starlink, I mean, these guys would have to grow their revenue by 40% a year for 10 years to have a valuation that would be similar to the most tech stocks today. Think about that. 40% a year, 10 years in a row. As far as I know, I don't even know that another company's ever even done that. I don't think Amazon's done that. So I'll have to go back and look. But I got just a few seconds. I got to take a real quick commercial break here. This is Bill Bullington. I'm here every Saturday morning from 10 to 11. They've switched me around. I'll be back after these messages.

0: heard the saying, all good things come to an end. Well, not always. Sometimes they just take a break. 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Pretty amazing. Here's the story. 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According to the Wayside CEO, Terry Davis, the next right steps will be determined and communicated soon, so stay tuned. 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
2: Well, welcome back. Talking about all kinds of things all over the planet. Again, it's just, I've never gotten bored with finance because it's always changing. That's the one constant is change. I made that statement up a long time ago, but there are a bunch of statements out there that are very similar to that. The only thing constant is change. Change is the only thing you can count on. So, yeah, you have to keep up with it. Fortunately, it's not as difficult. It's difficult psychologically. When you're looking at, you know, approaching retirement, to be able to take out this, the 4% rule, that's kind of a an accepted norm. Today, some people need more than 4%. If you need more than 4 or 5, if you need more than 5%, especially 6%, I mean, you can get that. There are tons of annuities that are out there that are paying more than that. When you turn the income stream on, if you annuitize it, depending on your age, it's probably going to be start around 6% or so, and then we'll go higher. So again, it depends on your age. That's, you have to actually get quotes on those, because not only do the insurance companies' results change, which changes their the amount that they're willing to guarantee. Sometimes it's good, sometimes it's not so good. Sometimes if they've had a rough couple of quarters, you might want to wait before you lock those in. You want to wait until after they've had a couple of good quarters, maybe a good year, because that will have a big impact on the rates that you're going to get. And when you start taking income, most of the time it's for the rest of your life. And so that's why they pay more, by the way, because they're guaranteeing for the rest of your life. And they know what the approximate lifespans are. And they're looking at it like a reverse mortgage. Like, you know, when your life expectancy is up, on average, okay, across the board, people are, you know, finally running out of money. So that's called the job of an actuary. And they try to estimate what they think they can pay. And that, and you know, changes constantly. I mean, from year to year, because people sometimes are living longer, sometimes not so much, you know, life expectancy has gotten longer over time. I can't remember, but I if it's now or if it was a year ago, but life expectancies actually started to contract a little bit in the United States, which hadn't happened for an incredibly long time period. Not a lot, you know, none of this stuff. They make a big deal out of really small stuff in my industry. That's actually one of the reasons I'm still employed, because you still see all this craziness that comes out. Hey, what about this? And, well, it's not all that likely that's going to happen. And in the possibility, as far as possibilities go, anything is possible, but it may not be probable. And you have to get familiar with those two words, the probabilities and possibilities. Is it possible? Yeah, well, you know, theoretically anything is. Is it probable? Probably not. Yeah, so go with the probabilities. Like, let's say you're getting close to retirement age and you want to, I want to be able to take out as much as I can, but I don't want to run out of money. Okay. You only need to know two things with certainty to be able to do that. First thing is you need to know how long you're going to live. The second thing you need to know is what your exact returns are going to be. Neither of which are possible. I mean, you can't know exactly what your life expectancy is. And I'm pretty glad about that. I don't know if I would like knowing exactly when I was going to go away. But the, anyway, and the returns are, you have to estimate. And, the problem with estimating the returns is that the vast majority of investors are influenced by what's happened in the past 3 to 5 years more than anything else. So if you've had a good run, if you're coming off the, or if you're like right near the peak of an expansionary period in the economy, the stock market normally is a few months ahead of that. So it's done well for several years and you start projecting that out in the future. That's a problem. It's going to be a problem. And so what do you do? Well, you want to be on the conservative side. And that's where people like me come in. It's very important that you're not looking at 10%+ a year in retirement, because that's what this mutual fund or ETF or variable product in an annuity, that's what they've done. That's what they did in the last 10 years. Well, if you look at that, it's not like a CD or an interest rate. Okay. It's been all over the map. And the higher the return is, generally, the higher the volatility, the higher it fluctuates. Why is that a problem? Well, because when you start taking money out, let's say you had $1 million and I need to take out $50,000. Okay. So I took out $50,000. Now you're down to $950,000. And let's say the market had one of those big crashes that we don't like to see and it gets cut in half. Okay. So now you're $950,000 is down to $475,000. Uh-oh. Yeah, see, that's what I'm talking about. That's why humans still have a job in this industry. The industry that I'm in is because of what I just talked about. It doesn't happen often. I know, we all know that. But it happens. And it can still happen. At some point in time, you may actually design a computer program that runs all of this, and everybody just gets the same returns, which is probably where we're headed. And that would take decades, you know, to actually play out. But the that would be the right thing to do. That way, everybody gets the same return, and you just have to put up with it. And they teach you what they think that return might be, which again, you know. That's the problem with predicting the future. It's the future. And we don't know what kind of things are going to pop up that are going to affect not only the investors, but the companies, you know, that are behind these stocks. And you hope that the people, like Elon Musk is definitely a genius. I don't trust a word of what that guy says. I mean, nothing. I know the environment that he came from. And I'm not talking about home environment. I'm talking about the people that he was associated with and what they do and how they think it's okay. You know? And they get away with it. There's a lot of stuff. You know. And by the way, there's been a benefit. It's you cannot have just people taking. Okay. They're taking some, but they're also giving back. So there is a benefit. And that benefit's generally enjoyed by most funds that are out there investing in a bunch of companies, you know, like Tesla, like SpaceX. I wouldn't be in SpaceX right now. And some people will look at the price move and go, well, yeah, look how much it's up. Okay. It went up a lot. It wasn't worth it. Eventually, the valuations are like gravity. Let me say that again. Valuations are like gravity. Eventually, you got to come back. Eventually, that 747 is going to land. Despite the fact that it was going several hundred miles an hour, several thousand feet in the atmosphere, where they have to bring your own oxygen because there's no air up there. Can you imagine explaining that to somebody in the early 1900s? Hey, you know, one day they would not have believed it. And at some point in time, I got to believe that this will all kind of merge towards you'll have very limited choices in your 401k plans. And it could come down to one. I don't believe anybody listening to this show is going to live that long to see that. But, that's basically what I think will happen. And it's going to take an unbelievably long amount of time for that, but you'll actually have an account where you can put it in. It's very similar to the way your balanced accounts are run in your 401k plan. So when I'm talking about this, I know what I'm talking about. It's there now. And in a lot of 401k plans, they limit your options down to just those that they feel like are the safest. And there are some really good ones out there, really good 401k plans. And they have those types of products in them, but they give you a little bit more choice than that. But which is, again, it's kind of dangerous because inevitably, every time I've spoken with somebody about their 401k plan, you know, my clients that have money with us, they also have 401k plans if they're still working. And normally they'll bring me their sheet and talk about it. The vast majority of the time, I'm going to look through the balanced accounts. Those are the ones that buy stocks, bonds, stocks and bonds, and put some money in cash. And that's how we're going to do it. You know, number one, I don't have time to watch everybody's 401k plan. And sorry, unless you want to pay me for it. And nobody wants to pay to watch a 401k plan, especially what I'm just going to do, what you could do if you took 15 to 20 minutes, you know, once a quarter. The first couple of years, yeah, you're going to spend a little bit more time with it. But like anything else that requires some studying, once you've studied it, once you've had a lot of experience at it, it's not that hard. And there's so many rules around 401ks that prohibit them from doing a lot of the things that, yeah, it might make you more money, which is why I do it. I like the idea of having individual stocks in my account as well as institutional funds, that I'm very familiar with. That's a big deal. But if you can't have that, then the second best thing is to have a model that, say, it takes 60% of your money, puts it in stocks, 40% of your money. And there are things you can do inside the plans, too. You can just take the all stock funds, look through them, look at the descriptions, try to find out what they're actually doing with the money. And not just to get it by reading your statement, you won't be able to do that. They have other documentation that comes with that. But if you get all the options, see, I pay a lot of money for these software programs that allow me to go in, look at the fund itself, and then look at the holdings in the fund. That way I can figure out pretty quickly exactly what they're doing, how much risk is there, relative to the risk that you're taking in the other funds. And that's why I still have a job. It's a lot of effort. And what's interesting to me is I thought that by this time in my career that this industry wouldn't even exist, that you would just sit down in front of a computer screen, and the computer screen is going to have a camera in it, and it's going to read the pupil dilation in your eyes and show you a bunch of different scenarios that could potentially happen with each and every portfolio. It would measure how your body reacts and then tell you how you should invest. That's what I thought that would happen. I didn't know it was going to be this long. I thought it would be here by now. I realistically didn't expect to still be doing this, which I think is kind of funny. And they're constantly coming out with new stuff. I mean, just constantly. And a lot of it, a lot of the really new stuff is just a lot more dangerous because they're adding leverage. You know, when you hear the word leverage, that's a three-syllable kind of nice word. They like the, if whenever you hear a word that's got three syllables in it and it has to do with your investments, slow down. They don't use three syllable words unless there's more to it. And I don't want to say they're trying to trick you, because I know they're probably not trying to trick you. But a lot of the people that use those three syllable words and put these documents together, have a really tough time communicating with the rest of us. Not always. And by the way, that's improved too. That's the other thing I'm really surprised about. There's some really good resources out there on the internet. It would have saved me an unbelievable amount of time running back and forth to the Parma Library, because the Parma Library had a subscription to S&P tear sheets. They don't even know what those are. I'm sure of that, unless you're above the age of 60 and have used them. But there was a thing called Value Line. These were all services where you could get all the information that you can get through Yahoo Finance now. And if you decide to sit down and memorize some of the vocabulary that goes along with finance, you know, it makes sense. And in the long run, the company's ability to increase their sales while maintaining their profit margins is the key. You go and look and compare. Those are the companies that do the best. Why would you want to go through all this? I don't know anymore, because I just call Fidelity. I have a relationship with them, which I'm carrying on through to the new company called Stratos. And they actually have access to all that. And they're the ones that are picking all those stocks, and I understand completely. They're really good descriptions of what they're doing with the money. Anyway, I've only got about a few seconds here before I have to take a quick commercial break, so I'll go back to telling you that this is Bill Bullington. I'm really here in the studio. Somebody accused me of not being there, and I used to do shows from home, but I don't like doing that anymore. Anyway, I got to take a real quick commercial break. We'll be back after these messages.
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3: Well, welcome back. This is Bill Bullington here every Saturday morning. And like it or not, if you have a phone call, question, or comment, you can call us 216-901-0945, 216-901-0945. And yeah, I'm sitting here without my laptop, which I'd forgotten in my office. And boy, is that difficult. And it struggled like this for years. But anyway, one of the things I always want to come back to is, you know, you've got technology has advanced so much so in the last, you know, just continuously. And especially in my industry. And it was it's going on a year now. Anyway, I decided to use these portfolios that are run by humans and people, which when you start hearing about, if you read enough about machines taking over all the jobs, you'll know that that's not true. At some point in time, it may happen. We'll be long gone. You know, your grandkids will be lucky if they're under the age of, you know, 9. And to be able to see the things that people are predicting now. And I'm sure a lot of things are going to change, and a lot of them are just, you know, like completely unexpected. That's one of the reasons that when you're using a market cap weighted approach to investing, it'll make adjustments along the way. And I'm not even sure when they decided to do the testing this way. I'm not even sure that they were thinking about what I'm about to tell you. I think it was a benefit and happened to work really well, supported their argument, and they said, yeah, we should do this. But they were looking at the outcome of what would happen in an index like an S&P 500 index. And now there are a bunch of indexes, by the way, and the S&P is not the king of all of them like the way it used to be. There are tons of indexes that actually have better performance than the S&P 500 with very similar risk profiles. And so what kind of factors stand out? Well, with the S&P, it's size and speed. That's it. The top 500 companies that are traded in the United States by how big they are, and their market capitalization is basically measures both size and speed. Well, you say, well, how is that possible? It's not something that I think people, other than people like me, thought much about. But the but when your capitalization, when let's say you're at $1 billion, and you go to $2 billion, all right. Well, we're going to put more money into it, and along the way, let's say that took you, I don't know, 2 years because you're a tech stock and you're growing real fast. Okay, so while the sales and the profits are rising, being a part of that index, it's investing in that stock. They're going to be adding to it on the way up. And when it peaks and starts to go down, if it goes down, most of them go down at some point in time, well, it'll start to reduce the exposure to that stock. Why? Because it's going down. And that the biggest mistake I see people making still to this day is they want to try to predict when that's going to happen. Don't. That's like predicting how many points the Browns are going to score in the third quarter of the fourth game next year. You can study all you want to. It's probably not going to work, you know. And we have, they have averages. You can say average, but if it's not on the average, my advice is don't bet on that. You know, bet on an average over an extremely long time period. And there are certain things that can tell you whether or not it's likely to happen in the short run. Short run's anything less than 5 years. Sorry about that. I know the short run for most of you is like 4 or 5 days. That's the short run. That's the way you wish it would work. Me too. But the realistically, short runs anything less than 5 years, and actually, long run starts at 10. Stocks are the opposite of dogs. Dog in 1 year age is 7. In the stock market, it takes 7 years to make the progress that most people think that it should make in one. Unless you just get lucky, which is very difficult, because if you get lucky, like right off the bat, okay, you're gonna think it's genius. It fools you, and then you'll hang around, and eventually, yeah, well, you'll find out. And see, my goal in my whole career has always been to get people out of that mode. Let's do something that makes sense. Let's do something that has a long track record, and very liquid, and can respond to changes that are going to come into the future. And when you look at different methodologies for that, most of them come down to some sort of a formula. And it can take in size of the company, how fast the company is growing its sales and profits, how well its stock is doing. By the way, those combination, and they come in different combinations, but those are the most important items. Why am I spending all this time on this? Well, because almost everybody is going to have some money in the stock market to be able to live during their retirement without having to cut back severely on their monthly income. And a lot of people, they don't think so. Well, I've got $5 million in there. Yeah, but you make $2.5 million now and you're spending it. Like all of it. And which they wouldn't be typically. But to replace, let's say you just want to replace $1 million. Okay, you got to have $25 million if you're going to use the 4% rule. $25 million to produce $1 million a year. Now I got your attention. Yes, it's hard, you know. So hopefully you don't have to have $1 million a year, because the vast majority of the population can't do that. Yeah. Well, let's say you make $100,000. Okay. Your family household income is $100,000. So between you and your wife, you're pulling in $100,000 a year. I'm just pulling that because the numbers, the round numbers are easier to work with. So if I'm going to spend 4% a year, and we're making $100,000 and I want to replace all of that, okay, I'm going to need, a lot of money. About $2.5 million. $2.5 million to pull out 4%. Why are you only pulling out 4%? You can get CDs higher than that. Yeah, but we're going to take out 4% this year and increase it again, by the rate of inflation over time. And that's where that 4% rule came from. And by the way, it's either going to be higher or lower. You're either going to have more money than you thought or less than you thought, because it's probably not going to go exactly the way you plan. And see, that's the whole point. You don't have to be exact. You don't have to get it right. Exactly. Now you're in the ballpark in most circumstances. And so that's about all that anybody can do. And, you know, I know everybody wants to do really well. And then, yeah, I want the Browns to go undefeated. I've been waiting for that my entire life. And when you find out like how few teams have ever gone in an entire season without getting beat, you look at it, you go, okay, I get it, but one can still hope. I just wouldn't want to have to rely on being perfect. And that's the real key to investing. Try not to have to be perfect. You're going to put a huge sum of your money into one stock. You're going to have to be perfect on that stock, because if it's not and it goes down, and the average range on the New York Stock Exchange is still 50% a year. Still. And by the way, the New York Stock Exchange is the premier exchange in the world. So, in a stock on there, you just don't want to do that. What do you want to do? Well, there are tons of models. Like I said, there are tons of models out there that you can use, where they restrict the companies that are going into your account to a set of rules. Size, speed, and profitability. Those are actually the three most important. And by the way, it's actually in that order, which I hate. Yeah, because I always thought profitability would be number one. If you're making 20% profit margins and another company's only making 10, why is its company's value 2 to 3 times what yours is? Well, that's one of those things that you'll just have to put up with. But they'll be in the same category, so you might as well own both. And that's kind of the key there. That's one of the reasons that, you know, I started talking about annuities for a while now. I've even moved a bunch of my own cash into annuities, because when you look at the guaranteed returns on an annuity, I don't have to worry about it. And I would have to have a lot of money in the stock market to be able to match that. And except that money in the stock market is going to fluctuate like a lot. And I just don't want to be doing that when I'm approaching retirement. I don't want to have to worry about my investments when I'm in retirement. I'd like to have that all planned out ahead of time, and something that is tailored to my sensitivities. Everybody's got a different risk tolerance. I'll tell you what's really rough when you get one spouse who's really aggressive. Yeah. And men and women, by the way. And then you have another spouse that's real conservative. That's hard. It's hard to get that planning down. But you can do it. I see people do it all the time. And what's really funny is I more often than not, I'll see one person, if they've been married a long time, who just handles it. And the other one's like, yeah, whatever. I see that all the time. I think it's funny. It's a little rough because, you know, the person that's not taking any responsibility doesn't want to know anything about it. is going to get upset at some point in time just through a normal market correction, a normal cycle, because they're scary. That's the bottom line. So I try to prepare the other spouse for that, you know, and I try to prepare them together and talking about, okay, now at some point in time. And that's really, if I could sum it up over, you know, my entire career, being prepared for whatever may come your way is really the secret to being successful. Just being prepared. Hey, look, if the market goes down 50%, I'm only going to be down right around this percentage. And I can know that from looking at my model in the past and look at, run it through all the big declines. Anyway, that's kind of what we do. My name is Bill Bullington. I've been doing this for longer than I would like to admit. But anyway, the you can go to my website, bullingtoncapital.com, or actually the number would be easier to dial. It's 330-664-0700. And give us a call. We'll try to get a plan together for you. By the way, the plans do not have to be complicated. Next week, I'll talk all about that, why you don't want to make your plan any more complicated than it absolutely needs to be. Okay? So we're going to talk about uncomplicated financial plans that anyone can understand. And with that, I think I still have, what, got another minute here or so? Oh. All right. Well, I guess I'm done. And I will talk to you again next week. Hope you have a good week, everybody.

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6: Breaking news this hour at Town Hall. I'm Bob Agnew in Washington. President Trump is warning countries that support Iran as tensions threaten oil shipments through the Strait of Hormuz.
7: Global prosperity depends on reopening the vital waterway, and supporters say President Trump is right to pressure nations aiding Iran. China is Iran's most influential partner, yet nearly 80% of the oil passing through the strait goes to China, making Beijing a major beneficiary of restoring the flow.
6: That is correspondent Ken Lorman. President Trump said Friday his administration has entered a sweeping agreement with Venezuela that could give the U.S. access to vast amounts of untapped oil reserves, up to 65 billion barrels. Meanwhile, the administration moving to protect America's electric grid from foreign threats.
8: The White House says President Trump has declared a national emergency over vulnerabilities in the nation's bulk power system. The order targets foreign-made equipment and software that could enable sabotage or cyber attacks, while allowing the Energy Secretary to impose security conditions on existing systems. Supporters say the action strengthens national security and addresses America's dependence on overseas suppliers.
6: That is Ron Taylor reporting. The National Park Service giving a thumbs up to one of President Trump's proposed projects.
9: A new report from the National Park Service backs President Trump's proposed arch. The plan is to build the arch in Arlington, Virginia, near Arlington National Cemetery and across the Potomac River from the Lincoln Memorial.
10: It was meant to be built.
9: President Trump says there are 59 of these arches around the world.
10: We're the only important and major city that doesn't have one.
9: Democrats say the president should focus on the economy and the Iran war instead of projects like the arch.
6: Supporters see the effort as part of President Trump's promise to make America great again, not just through policy, but also through architecture and civic renewal. You'll find more on these stories at townhall.com.
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0: Learning about Jesus eventually brings each one of us to a crossroads moment. Which way will we turn? Today on Truth for Life Weekend, we'll explore the options and the consequences. Alistair Begg is teaching from chapter 9 in John's Gospel, beginning with verse 39.
1: We have spent, obviously, the vast majority of time looking at the incident concerning the healing of the man born blind. This man was awakened to the fact of his spiritual blindness. He might have thought that his greatest need in life was in order to have his physical sight restored, which, of course, Jesus had done. But when all is said and done, Jesus seeks him out in order to ask him a question, the question that is found in verse 35, "Do you believe in the Son of Man?" And the response of the man is eager. He is genuinely interested. "Who is he, sir?" the man asks. "Tell me so that I may believe in him." And he stands in direct contrast to the Pharisees, who refused to see what was right before their noses. They were the ones who claimed to have the sight, but they were in fact the ones who were blind to the truth. They regard themselves as the guides of the blind. You can read that in Romans 2. They regard themselves as a light that shines to those in the darkness. They regard themselves as instructors of the foolish. Paul mentions all of that when he is arguing to the point in Romans 3 where he says, "And so the whole world is accountable before God, whether you are a Gentile coming from that background or whether you are a Jew, feeling yourself to be the custodians of all of this truth." And so it makes their question all the more striking, doesn't it? One can almost hear the see the sneer on their faces. What, are we blind too? Sense the smugness of their tone. Catch a flavor of the derision directed at Jesus. You can just see this. You know that horrible feeling when you're in a room somewhere and everybody else thinks they're in the know and they ask a question and they just are dissing you and they look at one another like, you know, and you just feel so small and so impoverished by it all. That's what they're doing. Or they're looking at one another going, "So we're blind too, are we, Jesus?" Yeah. But blind they were. So blind, they didn't know how blind they were. They're like the man in Luke 18. Remember the wonderful parable Jesus tells of the Pharisee and the tax collector. And to those confident in their own righteousness and who look down on everybody else, Luke says in Luke 18, Jesus told a story. Context is clear, isn't it? To those who were confident in their own righteousness, to people who were sure they could see, to people who were dead certain that they were not the blind people, to those who were confident in their own righteousness and looked down on everybody else, all those poor people who can't see, Jesus told a parable. There were two men went up to the temple to pray. One was a Pharisee and the other a tax collector. The people nudging one another, "Here we go, good guy, bad guy." The classic Jesus story. There's a good fellow and a bad fellow. I wonder what this one's about. And the Pharisee stood up and prayed about himself. "God, I thank you, I'm not like other men. Robbers, evildoers, adulterers, like this tax collector here. After all, I fast twice a week, I give a tenth of all I get." People would be going, "That's pretty good, pretty good. Giving him marks out of 10. Jesus said, "But the tax collector stood at a distance. He would not even look up to heaven, but he beat his breast and said, 'God, have mercy on me, a sinner.'" And then the sting in the tail. Jesus says, "I tell you that this man, the tax collector, went home justified before God. For everyone who exalts himself, like the Pharisees, who think they can see, will be humbled. And whoever humbles himself will be exalted." Do you remember the Simeon statement now, holding the baby in his arms? What did he say? "This child is destined for the falling and rising of many in Israel. Until a man or a woman falls at the feet of Jesus and says, 'I am a blind man, I am a blind woman,' they will never rise to see. As long as we sit in the supercilious perspective of the religious formalists declaring, 'You know, I have been around church for a long time.

0: My Uncle Jim gave me a Bible when we were married. I know that because I saw it just the other day. I hadn't seen it for years, but I know it's somewhere. You know, that all that kind of thing. I'm so glad that I don't need to trust in Jesus. I'm so glad that I'm like the Pharisee in this story. I'm not like other men. And actually, I've really upped my contribution since I came here as well, although I don't expect you to know much about that. Jesus turned the whole thing on his head. Oh, you're not suggesting that we're blind, are you, Jesus? You see, our response to Jesus shows what we think of ourselves. And our response to Jesus shows what we think of Jesus. And what they think of Jesus is just actually that he is deluded, that he's a madman, that he's demon-possessed. We saw that before. It comes again in chapter 10. Why listen to him, they said. He's demon-possessed and raving mad. And that, for me, is one of the great and intriguing things. How it is that people continue to come and listen to the Bible being preached, and actually you've already made your decision concerning Jesus. You've decided that Jesus was either deluded or he was deceitful. Unless you move from one of those two positions to acknowledge that he is who he is, that he is the light of the world, and that those who follow him will not walk in darkness, then you walk out into a darkness that is just completely utter darkness. Now look at how Jesus answers. Verse 39, there's a division. Verse 40, there's a question. And verse 41, there's an answer. The answer that he gives is a puzzling answer. It's certainly not an easy little verse, is it? They were probably expecting Jesus to say, yes, you are a blind bunch, or no, of course you're not blind. You're the Pharisees. You have all the news strapped around your wrists and fastened on your forehead. You've got all the Old Testament scriptures right there, right at your hand. And they probably expected either a yes or a no. But instead of doing that, he does what he does so often. That is, he just reaches in and twists their noses a little bit by responding in what is a paradoxical fashion. Now, let me just quote to you a Phillips paraphrase of this verse, because I think it will help us get the sense of it. Phillips paraphrases verse 41, which here reads, if you were blind, you would not be guilty of sin, but now that you claim you can see, your guilt remains. It's like a really bad riddle, isn't it? You can say it to yourself 15 times in a row and still not get it. But listen to how Phillips does it. If you were blind, returned Jesus, nobody could blame you. But as you insist, we can see, your guilt remains. If you were blind, you couldn't be held accountable for your ignorance. That's what he's saying. But since you insist, you can see, your guilt remains. Now, if you think about it, these folks, of all folks, knew the characteristics of the Messiah who was to come. They were the ones who searched the scriptures. They were the ones who paid attention to the prophetic passages. They knew Isaiah 42. They knew that one of the characteristics of the Messiah when he came was that he would open the eyes of the blind. He would release captives. He would set people free from dungeons. And this has happened right in front of them. Jesus, in setting the man to see physically, has revealed the fact that he is the only one who can bring spiritual sight. That he has provided, as John says, one of the signs, evidence, so that people might believe that Jesus is the Christ, i.e., that they might believe that Jesus is the Messiah, that they might believe that all of the messianic prophecies have been fulfilled in this man, and that by believing they might have life in his name. And this has happened in front of them. The man has said to them, your unbelief is more remarkable than my cure. Because we know that only God can do this. There is no record of anybody doing this, he says. God does this. And before their very eyes, Jesus has done what God alone can do. If they'd been without any understanding of spiritual things, then, of course, there wouldn't have been blameworthy. But because they have a knowledge of this stuff, they're culpable because they are unwilling to see beyond the horizon, as it were, of the Old Testament. And their condemnation lay in the fact that although they knew what they knew and claimed to see as well as they did, they failed to recognize God's Son when he came. Fulfilling what we read in the prologue, he came to his own, and his own received him not. But to as many as received him, who believed in his name, to them he gave the power to become the sons of God. Now, what makes this so staggeringly telling, loved ones, is this: that their sin remains because until they admit to their true blindness and come into the light, there is no hope for comfort or forgiveness. And what is true of them is true of each of us this morning. Let me say two things as we move to a close on this. There is absolutely no hope for those of us who are wise in our own eyes. There is no hope for those of us who are wise in our own eyes. Solomon puts it in Proverbs 26:12. Do you see a man wise in his own eyes? There is more hope for a fool than for him. That's why the prophet says, let not the wise man boast in his wisdom. Well, I'm a PhD. I did nuclear physics as an undergraduate and da-da-da-da-da. Good. Bring that gargantuan brain and all that gray matter and bow it down before the Lord of the universe. No, I refuse to. Okay. Let not the wise man boast in his wisdom, or the strong man boast in his strength. You know, I'm X years old and I can still do X number of push-ups and sit-ups and run 47 times around the block and everything else. Well, that's terrific. Bring your body as a living sacrifice to the God who made you and offer yourself in service to him. No, I don't want to do that. Okay. Let not the strong man boast in his strength. And let not the rich man boast in his riches. You know, I've done very, very well, and I can get into most clubs, and I travel extensively, and I have a home here and a home there. Is your home built on rock, or is it built on sand? I don't know. This would be a good time to find out. There is no hope for those of us who are wise in our own eyes. And there is no cure for people who reject the only cure there is. There is no cure for people who reject the only cure there is. There's an inherent logic in this, loved ones. If Jesus Christ is Lord, if Jesus is the person he claimed to be, then his exclusive claims with his expansive invitations drive us to the inevitability of a conclusion which is reacted to vociferously in contemporary America and in the West in particular. There is no cure. I was reading Macbeth again this week, looking for something, and for two reasons, actually. The first was this. When I thought about the nature of a cure, my mind went immediately to Lady Macbeth in the sleepwalking scene, when she is convinced of the fact that the blood that was on the daggers is still on her hands. And if you remember, she moves in the darkness of the night, talking to herself, longing for the spots to be out of her hands, recognizing that despite all of her physical washings, she cannot get it out. All the perfumes of Arabia could not get rid of this stuff, she says. And she's driving herself almost insane. And she's driving her king husband completely nuts along with her. And so he does exactly what you would expect him to do. He takes her to the doctor. And he says to the doctor, quote, cure her of that. Canst thou not minister to a mind diseased? Pluck from the memory a rooted sorrow? Raise out the written troubles of the brain, and with some sweet oblivious antidote, cleave the stuffed bosom of that perilous stuff which weighs upon her heart. The doctor says, therein the patient must minister to himself. Sorry, no can do. And then he says, more needs she the divine than the physician. More needs she the divine than the physician. I would not be at all surprised if there are not those who today sitting listening to me on one side of this great divide as the bell is about to ring for us in the conclusion of this sermon are not exactly as in Lady Macbeth's position. Oh, the circumstance may not be bloody daggers, but it may be a myriad things. And all of your external washings and all of your endeavors and all of your perfumes and everything that you've tried have left you absolutely hopeless. Let me tell you, there is no cure when you reject the only cure there is. He breaks the power of canceled sin and he sets the prisoner free. He is Jesus, sovereign Lord of the universe. He has demonstrated it in the transformation of this blind man. He has confronted him with his need of spiritual sight. He has opened up a door of opportunity to the religious formalists, and they sneered in their response. You're not saying we're blind, are you? And so here we are, and the division bell sounds again. The question is, will you respond by coming into the light, admitting your blindness, casting yourself on his mercy, and as a result, find yourself seeing and saved? Or will you refuse to come to the light, claiming to hang on to your own personal sense of illumination? If you take the latter route, you go out into a darkness in which no light will ever shine. Who would be foolish enough to say such things to an intelligent group like this? Well, of course, if I couldn't turn you to the Bible and point you to Jesus, you should just chase me completely out of town. And you are sensible people, and you need to figure this out. But here's the deal. The division bell sounds. Go to your appropriate lobby. Where are you going? With a yes vote for Jesus or a no vote for Jesus? There's no abstentions. An abstention is a no. A maybe is a no. I'll get back to it is a no. Now, that's why the Bible always says, today, if you hear his voice, do not harden your hearts. Why? It is a call of God's mercy because on another day you may not hear his voice. This may be the day you hear his voice. Therefore, do something about it. I was in Carmel earlier last week. I was in the Santa Cruz Mountains speaking, and I went to Carmel. In Carmel, I bought myself a knife. In a knife store. More knives than I've ever seen. Tiny little knife, don't be alarmed by it. My wife was desperately concerned. I said, I want to buy a knife. She said, what do you have in mind? I said, don't worry. But it's a tiny little knife. I wanted to whittle sticks with it, as it turns out. It's the Tom Sawyer coming out in me again. And in this store, there were so many knives that I said to the lady, the problem in here is the American problem. I said, it is the American problem, and it is the American wonder. She said, choice? I said, choice. And so we got them out, one at a time, two at a time. At one point, I had five out. And then I went away and I had lunch. And then I came back and got them all out again. And I said, you know, choice is such a difficult thing, isn't it? Just finally making a choice. Do you know what she said? Kierkegaard has a very interesting essay on that. Wow, I said. This is taking it up a notch. Kierkegaard, the existentialist from the 19th century. Yes. Well, what did he say? She says, Kierkegaard said that even good choices had negative consequences. So hurry up and buy a knife. So I bought a knife. And then I said to my family, you know, Kierkegaard said that every good choice had negative. And then one of the bright ones in the group said, I don't think Kierkegaard was absolutely right on that. What possible negative choice could there be? What negative dimension could there be in choosing Christ as your Savior? I said, yeah, I think that's right. So hurry up and make a choice, would you? Do you remember when Macbeth is getting ready to kill the king, King Duncan? And he's on his way. And parenthetically, the stage directions in the play say, A bell sounds. A bell sounds. And Macbeth says, I go, and it is done. The bell invites me. Hear it not, Duncan, for it is a knell that summons thee to heaven or to hell. See, Shakespeare understood the divide. There is no cure for those who reject the only cure there is. Will you not come to Christ and say, Lord Jesus, I am a blind girl. I am a blind man, wise to my own destruction, foolish in my arrogance. Make me see. Make me see. And he will. And when you begin to see, you will see everything differently. Heaven above is softer blue, and earth around is sweeter green, and something lives in every hue that Christless eyes have never seen, and birds with gladder songs o'erflow, and earth with deeper beauty shine. Since I know, as now I know, I am his, and he is mine. Some of you could stand and testify, couldn't you, and say, you know, I'm so glad that I heard that message, and because I used to be just completely lost. I used to be completely blind, and even when I was blind, I thought I could see everything. Well, you may want to mention to the person next to you before you leave today, just check, make sure. Just say, what side are you on of the divide here? What side are you on?
1: 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And this month, we are recommending a book titled The Language of Rivers and Stars, How Nature Speaks of the Glories of God. The book is both unique and beautiful, and the reflections invite you to slow down, to enjoy the world God has created, the sky, the seas, the plants, and the animals. 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This is the last weekend we are recommending this book, so be sure to check out The Language of Rivers and Stars when you visit our website at truthforlife.org. Now here is Alistair.
0: Father, come now and write your word in our hearts. Anything that is foolish or unkind or unwise or untrue may be banished from our recollection. And what is of yourself, make it our own. I pray for many who sit as unconverted believers, that today they might hear your voice, not harden their hearts, and embrace Christ, who is the light of life. For it is in his name we pray. Amen.
1: 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How can we reconcile what we know about our good God with the moral and social chaos we see around us? That's the question we'll consider as we begin a study in the book of Habakkuk next weekend. 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
5: I want to continue a theme we began in the previous session under this general heading of Science, Angels, and Jesus, because I think there's been some confusion amongst Christians as if science is a threat to who we are and what we believe, and I don't imagine that at all. I think our faith can reconcile completely with science. The Bible's not a science book. It's not a history book. It wasn't intended to be. The Bible tells us it's an introduction to God, the creator of heaven and earth. And if you so desire, how to have a relationship with Him. And it gives you a revelation of His character enough, who He is and how He behaves and how He will engage with human beings and act towards us, that we can conduct ourselves in a way that we could participate in His kingdom. If you're interested in those things, the Bible is enormously helpful. If you're not, it's a drudgery. But to imagine it's a history book or a science book is to put responsibilities on it that I don't believe it's intended to sustain. But I don't believe that science competes with our faith. We talked about it a bit. I want to take it a step further. Proverbs 14:34, you have there, it says, righteousness exalts a nation, but sin is a disgrace to any people. If you wanted to ask me for an attribute that would bring unique opportunities to an individual, a family, a community, a congregation, or a nation, it would be a desire to lead righteous lives. Amen is the word you're searching for. Okay, I know you're overachievers. You made it into the building. But you don't just get a full pass now, okay? Right, it's so far from the common conversations. It's not aspirational. We understand there's a gift of righteousness that we receive by faith in Jesus, and we kind of park it at that point. They go, well, you know, I'm done with it. I took the gift. No, we have to choose to lead righteous lives. Why would you do that? Because it will bring God's exaltation to you. It's worthwhile. And I don't believe science should stand in opposition to that. In fact, I think science should acknowledge Almighty God. You know, the Bible opens with, in the beginning, God created the heavens and the earth. I don't think that's a diatribe against science. It's much more logical and rational for me to believe in an intelligent designer to the world we live in than to imagine it's the result of statistical probability. That something came from nothing. That does not sound like good science to me. So I don't believe our faith is in competition at all. Science is about a method. It's a process. It's a way of understanding our world, or seeking to understand our world, Science is observable, it's measurable, and it's repeatable. In the scientific world, I don't know is an acceptable answer. It's an invitation to a hypothesis, to put forth an idea and find a way to test it. I would submit to you in the theological world, I don't know is an acceptable answer. We are finite creatures worshiping an infinite God. We don't know it all. And we would be well served to admit that. We struggle with that. We rage against it sometimes, but it's not a capitulation or a surrendering of our intellectual integrity to say, I don't know. In fact, it can be enormously freeing. We talk about science, there's hard sciences, the natural sciences, biology, chemistry, physics. There's the behavioral sciences, sociology, psychology, sometimes the we call them the soft sciences. They use extensive statistical evaluation. It's not that they're without scrutiny. It's just a different approach to life. It's trying to understand the world we live in and who we are. Human beings are complex entities. We're more than a collection of chemicals. We're more than just a skeletal structure or a nervous system or the complex parts of our physical person. We have emotions. We have a will. We have a spirit. And all of those are a part of our person. And a science that ignores that is an incomplete science. But a Christ follower, a person that believes in a spiritual realm that ignores physical realities, is an incomplete spiritual person. I mean, we laugh, but you know, I've told you many, many times, if your car's out of gas, you don't really need a word of wisdom or a message from an angel. You need cash and a filling station. If you're merging onto the interstate, don't pray for direction. Look. Sometimes we have this false sense of spirituality. You know, the phrase that became so popular during the COVID nightmare was follow the science. It was used like a bludgeon to manipulate us, we understand now. But both natural science and behavioral sciences are used to shape our cultural responses. And we need to be more aware of this. The fact that it's delivered to us with someone that has letters at the end of their names doesn't mean that it should, our faith always has to succumb to that. Doesn't mean we need to be belligerent. We're walking through an election season. Isn't that joyful? And I think it's worth reminding you that elections provide for us, in my opinion, a spiritual health update. It's like getting your blood work done. You know, when they bring you the lab report in, it's not the blood test that makes you more or less healthy. The blood test is just a reflection of your general physical condition. It's a set of indicators. Elections are a set of indicators about the spiritual health of a people. And our future, whether good or bad, will not be determined primarily by politics. Amen. Our well-being or our destruction will emerge from spiritual forces with which we choose to align ourselves. The political candidates that we choose from and the professional bureaucrats that operate our governmental systems simply reflect our hearts. And if you're angry at the systems and the bureaucracies, then we need to spend more time on our knees talking to God about the condition of our hearts. Because it's very easy to become so co-opted by what I want and what I want to become and what I want to achieve in my dreams that we act as if we have no corporate responsibility. And that's not a biblical position. I'm an advocate for personal salvation, but the Bible tells us that we are a community, we're a body, and that one part of the body can't say to the other, I don't care about you. And that's not just about our congregations or our denominations or our theological affiliations. We are in community with other human beings, and we're called to be salt and light. I think sometimes we get confused on this. Cold is not a condition, it's the absence of heat. Darkness is not something. Darkness is the absence of light. And if it's too cold and it's too dark, we need light. It's important. God and our relationship to Him will determine our future. And the wonderful promise of Scripture is He's able to save by many or by few. God doesn't require a majority. He requires a group of people committed to Him in obedience.
6: See, I think we have to address the awkward truth in the midst of an election cycle. This isn't about parties or labels or elephants or donkeys. The awkward truth is we are far from God. And we're watching things flourish amongst us that are shouting at us that godliness and righteousness are not being encouraged amongst us. I mean, we know of God. We have a rich heritage of faith, and the blessing of God has defined our lives. Yet we have wandered from the truth and imagined we could secure our future apart from God's direction. We don't want to ignore his mercy or respond with defensiveness. Rather, in humility, we want to turn to God and begin to realign our lives. So please don't imagine it's about politics. Say, Lord, we looked at our health report, and we have to change our behaviors. You know, if you get your blood work back and all your numbers are bad, and your response is to change doctors, that doesn't make you healthier.
7: No, that's right.
6: And if we're looking at the report of our spiritual condition, don't get mad at the people. Say, God, you and I, if we will humble ourselves before the Lord. I put a passage in your note, and this isn't a new thing. This isn't the first time in the unfolding story of the people of God where God's people have wandered into the weeds. This isn't a first edition. In fact, this is a very old pattern of people of faith, and the opportunity is to change. It's Isaiah chapter 1, God's response through the prophet. Come now, let's reason together. Though your sins are like scarlet, they shall be as white as snow. And though they're as red as crimson, they shall be like wool. God says, you're not in a good space. Your sins are stain your perspective, but they can be washed away. If you're willing and obedient, you'll eat the best from the land. But if you resist and rebel, you'll be devoured by the sword. For the mouth of the Lord has spoken. See how the faithful city has become a harlot. She was once full of justice and righteousness used to dwell in her. But now murderers. We could give example after example. The Supreme Court struck down that imagined law they found had found in our Constitution that gave us the right for an abortion. Abortions weren't banned. The church didn't celebrate. And the reality is some months after that, the abortion rate has increased, not decreased. That passage is very relevant for us on so many levels. Please don't imagine what you're watching is a political problem. If the group you're for had better strategies or more money, that's not the solution. We need a heart change.
4: Before we return to today's message, Pastor Allen wants to share a book to help you be free from worry.
3: In the Sermon on the Mount, Jesus said a half a dozen times, do not worry. Not a suggestion, it's a directive. I have a question. Are you living in obedience to Jesus or are you ignoring him? We got a new book, it'll help you. It's called Freedom from Worry. It's really a how-to guide to live a life in the peace that Jesus promised us. You don't have to have a life choked with fear and anxiety and worry. You can be free. 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
4: 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Now, let's get back to Pastor Allen with his message called Science, Angels, and Jesus, the Authority of the King.
6: Science, angels, and Jesus. Jesus is a king and he has a kingdom.
5: In Ephesians 1:22, it says God placed all things under his feet and appointed him to be head over everything for the church, which is his body. That's one of the most remarkable statements I know. What's the gift God gave to the church? He appointed Jesus to be the head over all things. He gave that to us as a gift. What can I do for fallen humanity? What can I do for humanity that broke their covenant, that chose to rebel, that walked away from all the goodness I made available to them? What could I do? I'll give my son to be the head over all things for the church. Yes. The head over all things for the church.
8: Thank you, Jesus.
5: Oh. You see, we get this, we all are, God's not done anything for me. He didn't care about me. Well, hang on a minute. He asked Jesus to be the head over everything that defines your relationship with Almighty God. Amen. He asked his son to provide the sacrifice that would make it possible for you and I to participate in his kingdom. But then he asked him to be the head over everything that would determine, define, and describe your engagement with that kingdom. Wow. What else would you ask for? Well, I wanted a better parking place on a rainy night at church. Acts 17 and verse 7. It's in Thessalonica. There's been a riot. They're accusing Paul and his team. And this was the statement. They're defying Caesar's decrees, saying that there's another king, one called Jesus. If you ask me something that seems a bit deficient in contemporary American Christendom, it's the idea that Jesus is king. How often do you talk about King Jesus if you're not in church? We're reluctant even to say his name. We don't want to wear clothing that has his name on it. We're reluctant to take the Bible with us to work. The message that's being given, the report that's being given about Paul and his companions is that they've come to town and they keep talking about this Jesus who's a king. Now, perhaps it's a bit hazy for us. Monarchy's a great deal removed from our lives. We know a little bit from our British friends. But we only have moderate respect for them because we won. I had a friend, he's in heaven. Now, Lance Lambert, he's been to the church. He's in heaven these days, but he invited us to his home in Jerusalem to have high tea. I didn't know what that meant. I know sweet tea. And I have occasionally had hot tea. I had no clue what high tea meant. It's like a thing. And so we go to his home. There's a handful of us there. And he's preparing our tea in this rather elaborate silver tea set. His apartment wasn't that elaborate, but his tea set was. And he looked, oh, there's a point to this. He looked over him and he said, "Alan, my tea set is older than your country." I said, "Well, that's true, sir, but if I remember correctly, we whipped you." I'm not proud of it, but I am confessing in public. But what we know of a monarchy typically comes from our familiarity with Britain. And King Charles is something of a social construct, a talking point for the tabloids. A king in the ancient Near East was something completely different. An ancient Near Eastern king was an absolute monarch, the unquestioned authority. There was no court of appeal. There was no balance of power. And when Jesus is presented to us in Scripture as the King, he's the King of all kings and the Lord of all lords, the supreme authority, the one to whom all other earthly rulers, every other voice in the present age and the ages to come will be submitted. Wow. He's our King. And the amazing nature of this invitation is King Jesus has made it possible for you and for me to be a part of his kingdom.
8: Amen.
5: And then we're reluctant to identify with him? Well, what will people say? I mean, is it possible we're more proud of being a volunteer or a supporter of the Crimson Tide or whatever? And we've been a bit embarrassed or reluctant to acknowledge Jesus as Lord of Lords and King of Kings? Do you speak of Jesus with your friends? Not your church, not the Lord, not your faith, not your principles, not your care. Do you really talk about Jesus, your King?
9: Yeah.
5: Do we talk more about what I think or what I feel than we talk about what my King says? See, I think one of the reasons we're in this place of absurdity is we've diminished the Lord to this place of he's like a companion, a buddy, a fellow traveler. He has an opinion, I have an opinion, you've got an opinion, here an opinion, there an opinion, everywhere an opinion. He's our King. But we are here to represent his kingdom. He taught us to pray that way. Your kingdom come, your will be done on the earth. Just exactly who do we imagine is going to give expression to the will of God? The people we don't like? Are we willing to go into the public square, into our schools and our hospitals and our courtrooms and give expression to the truth of God's will as we know it? I'm not suggesting that's always easy or simple. Revelation 1. To the seven churches in the province of Asia, grace and peace to you from him who is and was and who is to come, from the seven spirits before his throne, and from Jesus Christ, the faithful witness, the firstborn from the dead, and the ruler of the kings of the earth. Every expression of power and authority in this present age, in this present world, the one defined by science, will ultimately yield to the authority of King Jesus.
9: Amen.
5: I'll look at one more passage with you. We're going to run out of time. John 18. You know this story. We usually read it around Easter season. But Jesus has been arrested and the trial has begun. And they're going to take him to Pilate, the Roman governor, because the Romans crucify people. The Jews don't. The Jews would have stoned Jesus. If the Jews had killed Jesus by Jewish rule, they would have stoned him to death. The Romans crucified people, not Jews. Now, the Jewish leadership in Jerusalem, they're conspiratorial. They're participants in this, but they want the Romans to do the dirty work, the heavy lifting. Again, there's a segment of scholars that would say, you know, it's a manipulation. I don't want to do that. I want to read the story. John 18. Pilate went back inside the palace and he summoned Jesus and he asked him, "Are you the King of the Jews?" The one thing for which he'll be condemned is if he dares to put himself against Caesar. It's not allowed. "Do you say you're the King of the Jews? Your accusers have said that." And Jesus asked, "Is that your idea, or did the others talk to you about me?" And Pilate's frustrated. He says, "Am I a Jew? I'm not going to argue theology with you people. It was your people and your chief priest who handed you over to me. What is it you've done? Why are they jealous of you? Why are they angry at you?" Pilate understands Jesus is innocent. He has that sense. His wife's had a dream. He's had multiple warnings. He says, "I don't find any reason to condemn this man to death." He's doing everything in his power to release Jesus. And now he has this private interview with him. "You don't look like any king I know. No army. No expressions of power and authority that register on my scale. What have you done that's caused them to accuse you of something that they know will result in your execution?" And Jesus has so many things he could say. He said, "My kingdom is not of this world. It's from another dimension. My kingdom is not of this world. If it were, my servants would fight to prevent my arrest by the Jews." He had servants that would have fought for him. Remember what he said in the Garden of Gethsemane when Peter drew his sword? He said, "Peter, put your sword away. If we wanted, I could call legions of angels and there'd be no threat here whatsoever." Jesus is participating in something in time because he's winning a victory for all eternity. But he's giving us insight into his kingdom. "My kingdom is not of this world. If it were, my servants would be rocking your world, Mr. Governor." Living Bible. But now is a timing word.
6: If I say, now it's raining, you understand the implication of that. Is it raining? Not now. Now is a timing word. Now my kingdom is from another place. He's not saying his kingdom is always going to be of another dimension. His kingdom will come and invade this world. You're a king, then, Pilate said. You're right, and I'm saying, I'm a king. In fact, for this reason, I was born. I came into the world to testify to the truth. Everyone on the side of the truth listens to me. King Jesus, welcome him into your home. Lord, I have problems and challenges and questions and needs and resistance and fears. Jesus, I thank you that you are Lord of Lords and King of Kings. I want to know you, King Jesus. I'll talk about you. I'll tell people about you. We can't leave our faith inside the church. It's not a part of our worship service. It's a part of who we are.
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11: During COVID, Amy Acton shut down Ohio and banned people from visiting their loved ones in nursing homes. As a result, more seniors died in Ohio than any other state in the Midwest, and they passed away all alone, leaving Ohio families devastated, including Linda Caudill's family.
12: I had to put my mother in a nursing home because she had fallen. A few weeks after that is when Amy Acton shut down the state. My mother didn't understand it. It traumatized her. She didn't know why her family couldn't come visit her. 2 months later, she died. Amy Acton is to blame for this. What happened to my mother happened to a lot of seniors. It happened to a lot of families. Many people died as a result of this, and it shouldn't have happened. I will never forgive Amy Acton for what she did to my family. Ohio can't afford liberal Amy Acton.
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21: Keep listening. Coming up next is Walking in the Light, a Bonds of Affliction Ministries presentation by Pastor Richard Lewis. All his subjects will have to do with marriage and the Bible. Stay tuned and be part of this important topic.

0: Okay, good afternoon. Walk with me to our program, Walking in the Light. And I just want to invite everybody and thank you for joining us. I'm Pastor Richard Lewis, your host of the program, and our producer and co-host and a brother in Christ, Stiles.
1: Hey, Pastor, how are you?
0: I'm good. Another wonderful day to be out here in the neighborhood, huh? So I do want to thank everyone that holds us up in prayer. It's always good. And I guess today we'll have the lines open, too. We could just, if you're interested in calling in, the phone number is 216-901-0933. 901-9033. Comments or questions or shout out, whatever you want to do. Okay, we've been talking about marriage, and we're working on the book that I wrote, God's Design for Marriage. And we've talked about scriptures, and we've gone through most of the New Testament scriptures that discuss marriage and anything that was in the Old Testament. And we've covered the Gospels, Matthew, Mark, Luke, and John. We've covered Romans 7 and 1 Corinthians 7. So we've covered most of these things, and we've talked about where God brings up marriage. And last week we were just hitting upon Matthew 19. I'm not sure we actually finished 19, but one verse I want to hit on is 19:9. It says, "And I say unto you that whosoever shall put away his wife except for fornication shall marry another, committeth adultery, and whosoever marrieth her which is put away doth commit adultery." And we talked about that a little bit last week.

0: the only way that this passage could possibly be understood is to understand Leviticus 18, where it explains who could marry and who could not marry. And so if you were married to a near kin, then you're not married in God's sight. It's just fornication as far as God is concerned. But I want to hit a little wider, because in the past we have talked about topics that should be discussed before marriage. And we have, in both my books on marriage, it talks about a whole bunch of topics and the idea of sickness, handicap, purity, disease, the problems that come up during marriage, the idea of how you're going to worship, how you're going to raise your children, if you're going to have children, or you're going to practice birth control and not birth control, the idea of homeschooling or public schools, money and debt, how do you feel about that, where you're going to live, country or city, camping or hotel, would you prefer camping or hotel, all of those things. But you know what? Things happen in life. Don't they, Stiles?
1: Yeah, that they do.
0: And we also inherit certain things in our lives, and people end up living together, sometimes living together and then breaking up, and then they live together and get married. And you kind of go, well, you know, that's really not what God wants in our, and that's true. God does not want us to be doing those kind of things, but you got to look at reality. Now, my book covers all the scriptures and everything that I could find possibly on marriage, and it's God's design for marriage. Now, that's God's design for marriage, and that's perfect. God's word is perfect, so God's design for marriage is going to be perfect. So the scriptures and the passages, as I have explained them through this months that we've been going through this, are specific to exactly what God wants and what's best for us. But you know what? We don't always get what's best for us, do we?
1: No, not at all.
0: And then the other piece of this, and like I said, I'd like to spend a little bit of time talking about it, is what we inherit and what we experience. Now, sometimes people that come from a broken family, meaning that your parents were either not married or divorced and divorced, or sometimes divorced and remarried, they kind of look at marriage as like, I don't want to go through what my parents went through or my grandparents went through. I think I'd rather just sample and live together, see how that kind of goes. And what's the big deal about making this kind of commitment anyway, or this piece of paper they say, you know. So all of these things I think we need to talk about as far as things that are really reality in life. And sometimes people go through trauma in their relationship, don't they?
1: Yes, they do.
0: And so what's some of the traumas that we could think about?
1: I mean, there's abuse in all different forms and types. You can talk about physical or mental or any kind of abuse when it comes to that.
0: Yeah, the abuse is a biggie, and I would say some of the traumas, though, is, little kids that are abused by a relative?
1: Yeah.
0: I mean, to most people, that is extremely obnoxious, and we can hardly think about it, but it's a reality. Now, when those children, and it's boys and girls, a lot of girls, but boys and girls get abused by relatives, and sometimes fathers, stepfathers, mothers, aunts and uncles, You know,

0: When that happens, they grow up, hopefully. And now they're living as adults. What do you think is in their minds when we talk about marriage here? When we sit down and you need to do this, and according to the scriptures, this, you know, what's going on in their minds?
1: You have all that influence, that negative influence still in the back of their mind.
0: Yeah. And that is still painful experiences. I mean, things that happen to us as a child, whether they're good or bad, don't just get erased. And they don't just get erased because we become a Christian. You know, we are made new in that sense that we are spiritually awakened when we become a Christian, but there's a lot of baggage in there. There's a lot of things that you have to try to overcome.
1: That's one of those things where, you know, we talked a little bit about how to get the message across and how the good and bad ways to witness to people to actually get them into faith. And, you know, I think that's one of the things that gets misconstrued a lot of the time is a lot of people will push faith as if it's some magic pill that everything's magically better overnight when you accept Christ. That's not the case.
0: Yeah, and that's a good point, too, is yes, we are became new. Yes, we are born again. Yes, all of those spiritual things are true, but you still got the old body.
1: Right.
0: And you still got that sin nature, and you got to drag around those old memories and that things that have happened in our past. You know, I had an experience this last week of getting together with a young couple, and they're living together. And I have not had a lot of time to talk to them, so could I say positively they're Christians in that? I think the young lady is. I'm not sure about the young man, but I'll give them the benefit of the doubt in that sense. But what's interesting is that she had said, you know, my mom said that she was sorry she had married my father, and they're divorced. They went through a divorce, and they're separated. So, but that's something that's, I mean, she was young when she said that to her little girl. And, you know, that stuck with the little girl. Now the little girl is 30 years old, you know. So that's going to be in your mind. I'm sorry I married your father. Now, you know, that can be a mixed emotional thing, but it also could mean that I'm about marriage. Couldn't it?
1: Yeah, and, you know, experiencing something like that, especially at a younger age, you're always going to have that in the back of your mind of, well, I know at least one way this can turn out, and I want to avoid that. So what's an easy way to avoid that is to just avoid marriage in general, and that's not right. A healthy mindset to look at, but it's something that, again, is an unfortunate byproduct of that environment.
0: Yeah, and, you know, we always talk about God's Word, and we talk about believing in the Bible and that, and as people become Christians and that, you know, sometimes they go, well, I'm not going to get married even though I'm a Christian, even though God's Word talks about that, talks about our relationship with a man and a woman together and I think we don't talk about the advantages so much as the rules. And that's just really, really kind of really touched my heart this week as far as trying to talk to this young couple and just to see where they're coming from. And it made me think about these things that go on. And so when we inherit, I guess you would say inherit these things from our parents or our grandparents or our life experiences, how do we deal with it? How as a Christian should we be dealing with it?
1: You know, it's something where, again, it's easier said than done. That's the hard part, right?
0: Yes.
1: Because we are at the end of the day, flawed humans. We're going to have these errors and we're not going to understand everything, especially in the moment. But it's something where we should be in prayer. We should be looking to the scriptures for guidance. And again, you know, that's easier said than done, especially with something that involves so much emotion a lot of the time.
0: Yes. Yeah. And that's true with us being so emotional about things that you start trying to show somebody in the scriptures, and in the back of their mind, they may not be saying it, but they're going, yeah, you don't know, you know, you may have had a wonderful life, but I haven't. You know, and none of us, I don't think, has had a wonderful life or something life growing up. I mean, we've all had our issues, whether they've been severe or not severe. We've all had issues, I think. And so when couples, and I'm saying all of this because I want us to understand, when you're talking to couples, when you're counseling people, when you're talking to people in general about Christianity or their walk with the Lord after they're Christians, and that people aren't going to clean up their relationship real quick. Sometimes it takes a long time. I know Christianity is an instant thing. There's no question about it. That's what God says, that you're when you're born again, you're born again, bang. And that's when you become a Christian, when you truly believe, that's it. That. But now handling all of this stuff, doing all this life and relationships, and some of this you really need to get straight in your head. Now, they talk about trauma in life. You have certain traumas or hot buttons, I think they say, you know, that people, if somebody hits that, says this or says that, that it kind of kicks off this anger or this, all these thoughts come barreling into your mind and that. So how as Christians do we deal with this? And also as brothers and sisters talking to unsaved or young babes in Christ, how do we really get that across to people and try to heal or help them to heal? We're not going to be able to heal. It's only through Jesus Christ. But how do we help them to heal on those kind of things?
1: You know, I think that in itself is an important part that a lot of, I'm going to say pastors for, you know, just a generality here, okay, right? Because we're talking about, especially my mind goes to someone who is either struggling in the faith or just isn't in the faith in general, looking for this kind of clarity, you know, that healing part of it is such a necessary part to move forward. Because again, that's, if you don't have that, that's where we see a lot of these issues down the line. That's where we see a lot of the fights and divorce and pushing that trauma further into new generations. And, you know, we talk a little bit about how to get that across and how to understand the situation that we're given and apply the scripture to it. You know, one of the, I think, most damaging things is when you have a pastor or someone who's doing this counseling say, well, yeah, you know, here's what you're doing wrong because all these things you just told me, yeah, you know they're wrong and they're wrong. So here's the right thing. Okay, I know that, but it's about navigating that way. Telling someone they're wrong because the Bible says they're wrong doesn't help them. You need to be able to navigate that minefield, so to speak, right?
0: Yeah, and I think what you're bringing up, and that's what I don't want to say with my book or with this program, in the sense that I'm trying to give you some tools,
1: right,
0: and some scripture to support what God's design for marriage is. But at the same time, you know, you got to realize that life is not just that's wonderful and here you go. And I think that probably, well, I can't say that that's you see some Christians growing faster than others because they haven't had that. Sometimes those adversarial things are what brings on their being a strong Christian, but other ones that are weak are still struggling with this, I guess we could call it trauma. still struggling with this inherit in things that you inherited, you know, or even not only inherited, but I guess you would say inherited, but you know, they your nationality, you know, Italians are short-fused, you know, or, you know, people generalize that.
1: Sure, yeah.
0: But it's probably because of the experiences of dealing with, you know, I'm just picking on Italians, and please don't call in and tell you, okay. It's just, the idea is that, you know, there's some nationalities or groups of people that have different traits, I guess you would say, and we kind of inherit that. And some of them are good traits and other ones are bad traits. And if we've inherited them and we become a Christian, then we need to kind of, the bad traits, we need to say, okay, I inherited this, but I'm not going to practice it. And I'm going to change. I'm going to be a different person because I'm a different person in Christ. So that I guess would be some of the ways that we're going to try to treat the traits in that. But it takes a lot of strength. It takes a lot of strength for the ladies out there and the men. I kind of think about the men's situations more than the ladies, only obviously being a man. But the things is, you know, men sometimes have short fuses, and you got to, like, you better wake up, and you cannot have that when you're raising a family. You need to work on that. And then there again, when you have a woman that's you marry a Christian woman, you know what? Sometimes, and that, I think that's why God talks about marriage and encourages us to be married, is if you really, truly, we talked about cherish each other. If you really, really love each other, if you really, really have that respect for each other, that woman is going to help straighten out the man, and the man is going to help straighten out the woman. So that's where I think with the traits that we might inherit in that, I think sometimes that smooths things out if you have a good strong relationship with a couple.
1: And again, you have to be, you know, open to that change too, though. You have to be willing to, and again, it comes back to that cherish aspect, right?
0: Yes.
1: Of being able to communicate and express, you know, hey, here's what is wrong and here's what I'm thinking. And I know maybe that's not the right way to go about this, and be able to have that dialogue.
0: Yeah. And you bring up a good point, Stiles. The idea, here's what I'm thinking, that, you know what? And this goes along with our relationship all the time. But, you know, we really, you got to take your wife or your husband as your best friend. I mean, truly have them your best friend here on earth. And the idea here is you got to be able to say, you know, when you say that, you know what I think about? I think about, you know, maybe one of these traumas in my past. When you say that word, for some reason, I think about this, you know, and then talk about those things. Or when you present something to me, or when you come at me like that, you know, I remember, you know what comes up into my mind? I remember all this, or I remember when my father came home and yelled at my mother and because the dinner was not on the table, or whatever might be, or some reason. But just telling each other, you know, don't broadcast this to a whole bunch of people, but talk to each other, that communication with each other on what you think. What when you say that, dear, you know, you know, in my mind, and I love you, and I'm not trying to pick on you for saying that, but when my mind, when you say that, let me tell you what comes up in my head because of what has happened to me. I think that's an extremely important thing.
1: Well, I think it's a one-to-one, too, in terms of Christianity and a relationship, is that you have to have that willingness to change, right? You have to have that willingness to admit, say, you know, not everything I'm doing is right, and I know that, and I'm going to have to change and grow. And that's one-to-one with Christianity. You know, like we said, you're not going to magically become a better person overnight by accepting Christ. You know,
2: right.
1: Obviously you're given these tools and you're given this relationship, but you have to still work to build on that. You have to still work to follow in the path you should be following on. It doesn't instantly make you a good person. You know, it's the same with a relationship. Acknowledging that, hey, you know, these are flaws that exist, and I know they're flaws that exist. I should be looking to change those and remedy those and find better solutions. You know, I love the saying of, well, I was born this way. Why should I feel bad? I was born this way. God should accept me how I am. I'm made this way.
0: Yeah.
1: It's not good enough. None of us are good enough the way we're born. That's why we're called to be born again.
0: Yes. Yeah. And that's a good point in a relationship a lot of times is, that's the way I am. You ever hear somebody say that to their spouse? You know, well, that's the way I am. Well, I understand that, but let me just tell you what that does to me, you know. And that goes along with, too, we were talking about people, children that are abused. You know, when you're married now, you know, sometimes a man can touch a woman in a loving way, but also a man can touch a woman in a non-loving way. And I don't mean an aggressive way, but they can, just because of just the touch brings up that idea of what that abuse was. And, you know, you might, and get angry and then, you know, bury it inside of you and just go on. But you know what? Those things need to be talked out. You know, If the woman was abused as a young girl or a child, and you start, you know, having time with her, and you're holding her, or and every time you touch her in a certain way, she's feeling this remembrance of all of this. What kind of relationship are you going to have? You know, she's going to be constantly fighting. I need to love my husband, and I do love him, but you know, every time he touches me that way, it reminds me of Uncle Fred, you know, how he abused me. You know, these things have to be talked out, folks. They have to be talked out to each other. So we're going to wind this up and take a little break here, and we'll be right back.

0: Hey, we're talking about our marriage, and you're listening to Walking in the Light, our broadcast on Saturday afternoons. And we were talking about the problems that we sometimes fluff over, I guess you would say, in relationships and understanding that there's a lot more to life than sometimes our rule book. And we need to be careful that we're not making a rule book out of what marriage should be, and that I'm giving you all the scriptures that talk about marriage in the Bible. I'm giving you all the passages, and I've talked to you about topics that should be studied before planning to marry. But some of that is probably, what would you say, ideology almost, or could we use that word?
1: I think you brought up a good point with, you know, the reality and the rule book aspect of it, right? Of, you know, I think of an outline, so to speak. If you're learning an equation in math or a process, an equation process in math, and you're given an outline step by step on how to break that down and do it, you can follow that outline and you can achieve the result. Absolutely. But you wouldn't need the outline if you could just perfectly sit down and do the math. It's the same way this applies here in my mind is, you know, we're given this outline of how we should be going about things, the correct and proper ways to do it. But again, you know, it's the line I keep coming back to and I have for a few weeks now. We are imperfect and flawed people at the end of the day. We're not going to get everything right 100% of the time, and certainly not naturally, just out of instinct, we aren't.
0: Yeah, and, you know, it depends on how you were raised and what you had, what your life was about in the past. You know, we don't erase any of that coming together as a, you know, a couple or a partner within in a relationship. And we can't be fool ourselves into thinking that the those things are just going to be just set aside and now you're born again. I'm born again. Everything is good. And again, folks, I am not saying ignore the scriptures. And I am not saying that what we have here is God wants absolutely the best for us. And absolutely the best way to have a relationship is for a man and a woman to court each other, get to know each other emotionally and problem-wise and your nature and everything else before you enter into the marriage and enter into the physical part of marriage. You know, we raised our children that way, and, you know, good or bad, I'm not trying to lift anybody up, but I always remember that Anna, my daughter, when she got married on the wedding day, was the first time they kissed. And that probably like, are you kidding me? You know? But yeah, that was the first time they kissed. So that can be done. I guess people must do it because she did. You know, was that the way it was with her mother and I? No. Okay. So we weren't very good examples either. But that's what she did. She was committed that far in with her walk with the Lord and everything that she could do that. And her husband, our fiance at the time, could do that too. And that was fine. And has God blessed them because of that? Absolutely. They've had a very blessed marriage. So the idea here is God's word is this is what's best for us. This is the best way to do it would be this. The best way, but does that always happen or some? It's probably rarely happens. Rarely happens.
1: Right. I mean, we talked about a little bit last week of the fact that, you know, you have to account for the reality aspect of it. You have to account for it's a very sinful and evil world for the most part, and we have a lot of that influence. Even if it's not intentional, there's a lot of negative influence, and even if it doesn't directly affect you, the circumstances of the world might affect you.
0: Yeah.
1: And, you know, it's navigating through that to the best of your ability by this guideline.
0: Absolutely. Yeah. And I think that's the idea, is we have to go through life and deal with what we're dealing with. And what does Bible stand for? Basic instructions before leaving Earth, right? One of the terms that people use for understanding what the word. So that's the instructions. And that's what I'm going through here with my book. This is the basic instructions. But when you come to marriage, a lot of people come into Christianity, being married, divorced, remarried, children out of wedlock, children in wedlock, children away from you, you never see them, children you're seeing too much of, whatever it is, they come into Christianity or come into a true understanding of how their walk should be. And you get, how do you deal with all of those emotions? How do you deal with all those things in a relationship? And before we took the break, we were talking about talking to people, to each other, to your spouses. And, you know, I think that's probably the most important thing that you can do, is to make sure that your spouse is your best friend and tell them what's going on in your head, what's going on in your heart. You know, when you do this, it just reminds me of this garbage in the past. I'm sorry, I love you, but this is reality. I'm telling you what I feel. I want you to know what's going on. You know, can we try, you know, do something different or do whatever it might be. I don't know. You know, you guys all know, and everybody's different. And that's why when I have the supplement book here is Wedding Planner and Counseling. That's why when you're counseling, you know, we can't say, okay, you went through a divorce, so here's the rules for divorce. No, you got to, every situation is different. Every marriage, whether you're pastors, I'm sorry, whether you like it or not, every marriage is different. And when you're doing counseling, you have to get to know that couple and get to know what they're about. You can tell them all the rules. You can, well, here's what it says, and here's what you shouldn't do, and here's what you should do. That's all wonderful, but you know what? They're listening to that as blah, blah, blah, blah, blah. You know, and especially if they're not really committed here in the relationship and you're trying to do some counseling.
1: You know, excuse me, there's something I always come back to, and it spans across, you know, relationships, just into faith and in Christianity in general and having that relationship. And I like to use this a lot when I talk to people who are either struggling with a certain aspect in their faith or maybe they're trying to find their way into faith. In, you know, it heavily relies on exactly what we're talking about here, and especially when it's talking about, you know, a particular church or pastor who might be telling you, well, here's the right way to do things, and you're doing it wrong. Okay, I know that I'm trying to navigate those waters. The thing that I always come back to and I always tell people is, who decides if you're a good or a bad Christian? Who decides that? Because at the end of the day, it doesn't matter if John down the street or Pastor Frank thinks you're saved. You are saved by faith alone through grace alone. That you're saved by the name of Jesus Christ. That is how what makes you a Christian.
0: By your belief in him.
1: Exactly.
0: Absolutely.
1: Not if someone else thinks you're being a good Christian by your actions. And again, you know, I'm not saying that go out and sin freely and act wild and just call yourself a Christian, not by any means. But your faith and your relationship isn't determined by anybody else here on this earth.
0: Yes.
1: So it doesn't matter, you know, at the end of the day, if someone says, oh, well, look at all the things you're doing wrong, I would do that better. That's not helpful. That's not a helpful conversation.
0: that's yeah.
1: And it doesn't make them a worse Christian because you would do things differently.
0: Yeah, I remember the story of the church lady that's saying, you know, she comes to church and everybody, all the ladies are saying, oh, your husband is so wonderful Christian. What a wonderful guy. You know, oh, he's so nice about this. He's so nice. And what does she say? You should see him when he gets home. You know, you should see him at home. He's totally different, you know. And that happens, right?
1: Right.
0: And so, you know, when we talk about these ways people are, and that the idea here is we need to be consistent. We need to be, you know, don't put on the show. You know, when we go out, you're going to, you know, how we dress up and change our clothes and take a bath and, you know, look good and smell good and all that. The idea is, This should be our walk. You know, if you see me at home, I should be the same person as you see me at church or at work or whatever else. My standards for life and my standards for taking care of myself and everything else should be the same throughout.
1: I think I've gotten half decent at the really bad analogies, so I'll give you one here. I heard once someone say that, you know, you can pick on someone for this, that, and the other thing. The one thing I'll never make fun of someone for is if I see someone who's out of shape running, because they're actively trying to change that. They're actively trying to get into better shape. Why would I tear you down when you're doing something to improve your fitness? That's the same thing I apply to this walk in faith, right? Regardless of where you're at in a relationship and what you've been through in a relationship, somebody else shouldn't approach that when giving guidance as, oh, well, look at all the things you're coming from and you did all that wrong.
0: Yeah.
1: You should approach it, now where do you go from here? Now how do we make this better? Now how do we make this a stronger relationship?
0: Yeah. And what Styles you're bringing up is the point is that we have to, where we are at the time. And so that's one of the reasons why I put in the book about topics that should be studied before planning to marry,
1: right,
0: is because you need to know where the person is. And I put down some topics that probably people laugh at, like camping or hoteling. Would you rather do that, or city or country? That may not be a huge issue, but at the same time, it also may become an issue. But the whole idea of those topics in the book are to get you thinking. The list never says it's exhaustive, and it's not meant to be exhaustive. It's just to get your head going. Oh, you mentioned camping, and oh, I want to tell you one thing. I cannot stand the smoke from a fire. Okay, we'll use a gas cookout, portable cookout stove, if that's the case. You know, I don't like the smoke from a fire, or I love the smell of the smoke from a fire, you know. Whatever, you know, just this couple I was talking to this week, the young girl says she loves the smell of old books, you know, and she said, oh, look at this, and she was showing me one of the old books. She gave me one of the old books, and it's just, she said, oh, look, it smells so good. They old, you know, how an old book smells and that. You know, other people, that kicks up my allergies. I don't want. So we're all so different. We're all so different.
1: You know, I think of a conversation. You know, we talk about taking it from where you're at in that point of time, right? And, you know, I'll show us a conversation that I had with you before I got married was that me and my fiance at the time were living together, and we had been for a while. And, you know, I never acted like that was right. I never acted like that was a biblically accurate thing to be doing. But the circumstances that led up to it were, hey, we can't afford in our climate to live separate. We can't afford how the housing market works. This is the only way we're able to make it work. And at the time, you know, with our schedules, that's the only time we got to see each other, was those brief moments passing in the house. And that doesn't make it an excuse for doing it, but that was our mindset in the world that we lived in. And, you know, I had this conversation with you because you brought it up to us before we had gotten married. And, you know, the way I looked at it was, well, how do you remedy that? How do you remedy this? And I'm sure one way answer is just, sure, completely cut ties and move out and wait. Yeah. It's a lot easier said than done, yeah. Especially exactly. Financially. But, you know, the reply I gave you was that how do you remedy is you get married. And we were actively taking the steps to do that. And I'm sure some people would look at that and go, well, it's unbiblical and you're not a good Christian. And again, I go back to the point of, well, who decides who is a good Christian?
0: Yeah, exactly. And I don't think I beat you guys up on that.
1: No.
0: Okay, so we spent time talking about it and what the scripture says about it. And we talked about reality and what really happens in life and what you have to deal with, you know. And that's the same thing about anything. With a lot of times you read something and you say, well, it would be better to do this or better to do that. But in reality, you know, unless God has made you very wealthy, you know, it's the same thing like with eating. You know, we shouldn't eat certain foods, or the way they slaughter the meat today is terrible. And, you know, we're ending up eating blood when we shouldn't be eating blood. And that, you know, in reality, that's true, but that's why we pray over our food. In reality, if we were rich and we could raise our own animals and we could have somebody slaughter them and give us the meat and all of that kind of things, that would be nice. That would be, but God holds the purse strings, and obviously he doesn't make everybody in that capacity. So we just have to be real about what's going on. And like you said, with it was for you two, it was unrealistic and unreal that you could live, both have to support a household.
1: To me, you know, it's something that the reality factor, it's always a crazy concept, because when it comes to something like marriage, you hear a lot of, we'll say, guidance or advice of, well, here's what the Bible says, so this is what you do, and everything you don't do is wrong, if it's not one-to-one to the outline, right? It's such a wild concept to me that someone who takes that stance can also take the stance of, yeah, well, we can justify wars and killing and sending money and taxes and all this other stuff because there's war in the Bible, and here's how I make this work with this and this and this and this and this. And you'll take all these different steps to get to point B, right?
0: Yeah.
1: All these different sidebars. But when it comes to something like marriage, it's, oh, well, we have the outline.
0: Right.
1: Well, we have the outline for everything. If you're justifying one thing for reality, you can't pick and choose. We very much do live in a real world, and we have the outline, but the whole world doesn't follow the outline, unfortunately. As much as that would be a perfect world, we don't live in a perfect world.
0: Right. I you bring up an excellent point in the sense that, you know, people are hypocrites.
1: Christians,
0: they're hypocrites in the sense, some, In that very sense, that they got these rules about marriage, rules about divorce, rules about remarriage, rules about if you're a kid unmarried couple or whatever, and all of they got all these rules about marriage, especially the ones that aren't in jeopardy, right? They're really good with those rules,
1: right?
0: But then when they go onto some other subject. War is a good one, but how about drinking? You know,
1: right?
0: A lot of people say you absolutely shouldn't drink. Other people say, "Oh, come on, a little wine for the stomach's sake, right? A little wine, or we can have a few drinks, or you know, that has to be your decision. That has to be what you decide to do, and don't try to shove your rules, because that's really what they are, aren't they?
1: Right.
0: So don't try to shove your rules, what you've made out of the Bible, down my throat. You know, this book that I put together, and again, I'm not hustling books, please. When I wrote this because I wanted to see all the scriptures they associate with marriage. And if you go through this book, I would say probably 40 to 50% of it is scriptural quotes, because that God's word is much more important than whatever I think or say. And so, you know, when we talk about anything, yeah, we can look at what the Bible says with that, but I think what we're really discussing today is life. Life is real.
1: I think a good example, not to get too far off topic here in the last couple of minutes, but I think a good example that I relate to that a lot is when it comes to who's making these rules and how they tie them into biblical rule, right, is there's a very clear stance in the Bible about murder. Thou shall not kill.
2: Yes.
1: Spelled out clear as day. I don't think there's any debate on that. But we justify war and we justify all these different bills and legislation, things that put people to death. But we have thou shall not kill. Meanwhile, the same person that'll, you know, justify wars will sit there and say, yeah, well, if you smoke weed, you're going to hell. And I'm not advocating for drug use by any means. And there's definitely verses about having a sound mind. And there's definitely verses about, you know, taking care of your body.
0: Right.
1: But there's not a clear as day verse that says, do not smoke marijuana.
0: Right.
1: When we have one and we don't have the other, but the stance is so 180'd on how it's projected.
0: Yes. And you're right. The people will plant their feet about certain subjects, and other subjects they're very loose with. And so, you know, folks, we're one nice thing about today's topic is I think, Stiles, we've solved all the problems for everybody.
1: It's what we do, you know?
0: Yeah, I mean, I think this program will go down in history as solving all the problems. that's tongue-in-cheek, folks. I don't think the only people that solve all the problems is God Almighty. And we solve that problem by, number one, willing to go to heaven, go with him, and that's by believing in Jesus Christ. That's the only way we're going to solve the problems of the world, is one person at a time. And Stiles mentioned the people, the war advocates and the mongrels that want to have war all the time and kill everybody. You know, what we need to do is pray for their souls. You know, if we can, you know, if every Christian out there, if you say you're a Christian out there, if you save one soul, and I'm not saying you save it, if you could lead one to Christ, because God does the saving, but if you led one person to Christ, the world would be absolutely different. It really would. So when we think about that, think about our walk with the Lord and touching hearts for the Lord, because that's truly, folks, that's truly more important than anything else that we're doing. Once we're saved, we know where we're going. We're heaven bound. There's no question about it. But the idea here is, you're going to have problems. You're going to inherit problems. When somebody becomes a Christian, they're going to bring in a lot of baggage. When young people come into your assembly, don't expect them to walk perfect. Don't expect them not to see body jewelry, tattoos, whatever you want to say, okay? They've experienced life out there. They've made their own mistakes. So please, be long-suffering with folks. And I do want to thank everybody for listening to Walking in the Light, and encourage you to tune in next Saturday at the same time and same channel. And I always like to quote this, because 2 Chronicles 7:14 tells us, and this is important, folks, listen to this, if my people, who's that? Christians, which are called by my name, there you go, shall humble themselves and pray and seek my face and turn from their wicked ways, then will I hear from heaven, and I will forgive their sins, and I will heal their land. So it doesn't tell us about anything else. It doesn't tell us to get involved with all of the stuff of the world. You want to get involved with that? Go right ahead. But understand, God is the one that's in charge. So until next time, thank you for tuning in, and may God, Jesus Christ, touch your hearts and bless you in every way.
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0: Hey folks, Style here, and I wanted to take a brief moment to tell you about Pastor Lewis's books that he's been using for this teaching. The main book, God's Design for Marriage, is almost 300 pages and covers in detail what God says about marriage and clarifies many of the important questions people have on the subject. The companion book, titled Wedding Planner and Counseling, was written to present the material in a teaching format for after you've read God's Design for Marriage. 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
2: Josh Booth back with Bill Bullington. And hey, Bill, I seem to hear a lot about taxes when it comes to investing.
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3: 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Everybody has a certain personality type. They've got a certain risk tolerance. Most people don't even know what it is until they sit down with someone like me and show them what different portfolios would return and what kind of risk they're taking. 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
8: Breaking news at Town Hall. I'm Bob Agnew in Washington. Poor weather has temporarily hampered aerial rescue operations in Nepal as the search for thousands of missing people in areas devastated by catastrophic flash floods along the border with China. It is a fourth day. Rescue workers and military personnel have been working around the clock. Correspondent Victoria Milko reports from a busy military aid relief site.
9: Relief sites that's been set up as a makeshift place for people to come. We're seeing helicopters coming and going, delivering aid, sometimes bringing people that they find in the search and rescue efforts. You see military officials everywhere right now. There's people that have rappel gear as if they're going to go into the field on the next helicopter. We have people waiting outside the perimeter, looking at lists to see if their family members' names on there for the lost or rescued.
8: And close to 700 people known to be dead. 3,000 are still missing and unaccounted for. Arkansas Senator Tom Cotton told the Salem Radio Network he expects the country of Iran to try and launch an October surprise to throw off the election.
10: The leaders in Iran certainly take note of American politics and our political calendar.
8: He also says China's been helping Iran with its oil supply. Jurors in the Lindsey Clancy murder trial home for the weekend.
11: Jurors have been excused for the day after not reaching a verdict in the Lindsey Clancy murder trial in Plymouth, Massachusetts. Clancy's defense attorney, Kevin Reddington, says jurors asked to see the bloody knife that Clancy used in an attempt to take her own life and bags of pill bottles during Friday's deliberations. Jurors must decide if Clancy is criminally responsible for killing her three children. Reddington says he can't predict the outcome.
12: I have no idea. They work hard. It's been a long trial and I have faith in the jury system.
11: He also says it does not surprise him that the jury went home and was not sequestered.
8: And that report from correspondent Lisa Dwyer. More of these stories at townhall.com.
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8: A federal judge has once again paused President Trump's effort to change how mail-in ballots are handled, and that's creating a few new question marks heading into the midterm elections. Those ballots are just soon to be sent out to voters. Correspondent Ken Lorman has more.
16: The judge issued a temporary nationwide two-week injunction blocking implementation of the administration's postal service order. The rule is intended to strengthen election safeguards by requiring states to submit voter rolls for verification before certain mail ballots are delivered.
8: The Food and Drug Administration has given Juul Labs a go-ahead to sell a new version of its e-cigarette and tobacco and menthol-flavored pods, marking another win for the company after it got clearance last year to keep its vapes on U.S. store shelves. The regulator said Friday that the company's new Juul 2 products offer greater benefits to the health of the population than risks. Breaking news at townhall.com. Federal Reserve Chair Kevin Warsh signaled on Friday the Federal Reserve is not ruling out an interest rate hike.
17: And while this summer's PCE and CPI readings were better than expected, they do not tell me that underlying trends have meaningfully improved.
8: Warsh opting for a less is more approach in communicating in his first few months on the job, and he emphasized his commitment to not giving forward guidance for the most part. Trade tensions remain high between the U.S. and Canada, the Commerce Secretary Howard Lutnick telling reporters talks collapsed because of Canadian politics.
18: So there's the Sovereignty Party trying to run, and they're in the lead in Quebec. And so this was Mark Carney manufacturing something that would try to keep them from winning.
8: So Lutnick says that Canada's prime

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0: Hey, Chris, what's going on, man?
1: Hello, Dennis. Cheers.
0: Sorry about that. I dropped my headphones on the floor. So, what's going on? Anything?
1: Oh, not much. Another beautiful day. Nice and
0: yeah,
1: cool.
0: These are great days we're having here. A lot of rain, but we needed it, so.
1: Yeah. Yeah, things have been going pretty well so far.
0: Yeah, so what have you been doing?
1: Well, I've got a new phone on the way.
0: Really?
1: I'm looking forward to that. This one has been with me for many years now. It is, and it looks like it's been through a war zone. So I'm looking forward
0: to
1: that.
0: What do you have?
1: What's that?
0: What kind of phone do you have?
1: I have an Android.
0: The droids.
1: Yeah.
0: You getting another droid?
1: Yes, sir, I am.
0: I have to tell you, I'm not very happy with the Apple phone. I hate my phone. I really do. I used to love, I am Apple's probably, what is the word? My mind is going blank.
1: Disgruntled, unhappy, dissatisfied?
0: No, I am the picture perfect consumer of Apple.
1: Oh, okay.
0: Like, since they came out and I was able to have enough money and buy things, I had all of their computers. I had the Lisa when it first came out. I had the Mac Pluses. I had two of them. And I had about three or four more. Then I had the iMac. I had the Mini Mac. I had the Big Macs. It's unbelievable. I mean, I must have spent thousands and thousands and tens of thousands. Then all their phones, I have all their phones. Their phones, I don't like them. You make one mistake, you'll send a text message to the wrong person. You know, everything is sliding, you know. They used to have a thing on the bottom, it was a home button where it kind of went like this. Okay, you sure you want to do this? Like, it made it so that you had to think before you sent it. This phone, you make the wrong move, it dials people's phones in the middle of the night, just, you know, whatever. It's terrible.
1: Yeah, I got off at 5.
0: What's that?
1: I got off the Apple train at 5.
0: Did you really?
1: Yeah.
0: Hmm.
1: So.
0: Now, you know, there's no question about it. There's great features and things on it and whatever. As far as security, too, that's good. But it's too easy to make a mistake. You know, you ever like to do something, you go, oh my God, I sent this to the wrong thing, whatever. And you didn't even do it on purpose. Then you have to start telling a story. That's not what I really meant.

0: Somebody really important that just happened to, they sent this email to, I was reading about, I can't remember. And they just screwed up so bad, it's terrible. That's the problem with all this stuff. You know, you could make a serious error and eliminate everybody in your life in 1 second.
1: Very true.
0: Hey, that may not be a bad thing, though. Well, guess who's up? Who turned 164 years old the other day?
1: Another birthday. Fantastic.
0: Yeah. Claude Debussy, the famous French composer who is mostly known by the world for his beautiful piece of music called Clair de Lune. And it's a magnificent piece, but he had so much more. He has to be, in my world, he's one of my five favorite composers. There's no question about it. He was just a genius's genius. He takes you to another place in his music where you listen, and he takes you to a different time. And it really is amazing how just the way he used the whole tone scale and a few other things, which creates this impressionist, you know, the impressionists like Van Gogh and that whole movement of painters and Ravel and all the musicians too. It's just incredible how that that one scale could take you to a time, and you just, it remained there during the whole time that you're listening to his music. So, and it's an incredible story too. So stick around for the next 2 hours and you will hear the life and music of the incredible Claude Debussy. I like when people go like this. Oh, can you play me some Debussy?
1: Some Debussy?
0: Debussy. It's like, you got, give me a Schlitz and a Debussy. All right, let's get into the life and times of Claude Debussy. 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

Achille Claude Debussy was born the eldest of five children on August the 22nd of 1862 in a suburb of France called Saint-Germain-en-Laye to Manuel and Victorine Debussy.

His mother was a seamstress, and his father owned a small china shop that eventually went into bankruptcy when Claude was 3 years old. And after that misfortune, the family moved close to Paris, where his mother continued with her sewing, and where Manuel worked several jobs. But unfortunately, the income wasn't enough to support the family, and after finding themselves on the brink of poverty, four of the children were sent to live with their well-to-do Aunt Clementine, while Claude remained with his parents.

During these early years, W.C. was pampered by his mother, but his father wouldn't accept his son's possible fate of becoming a mama's boy, so Manuel began to promote the idea of a sailor's career for Claude. But lucky for us, in the year of 1871, Manuel was imprisoned for revolutionary activities, and Claude was left to be raised by his soft, loving mother.

During these childhood days, one of Debussy's most favorite things to do was to listen to the many concerts given in the Luxembourg and Tuileries Gardens of Paris, which of course planted the notion of a musical career in Debussy's mind.

At the age of 7, Aunt Clementine made it possible for the child to take beginning piano instruction from an Italian teacher by the name of Cerruti. And after a few of these lessons, his teacher was seriously taken back with Debussy's unusual talent, which included his mature comprehension for new sounds and ideas. And this is when his aunt pulled him from Cerruti and searched for a serious music instructor for the gifted boy. And after inquiring who would be capable, she picked Madame M. de Fleurville, who had apparently been a prized student of Frederic Chopin. And with Fleurville by his side, Debussy excelled at a very fast pace. And by the time he was 11, he was well prepared to enter the Paris Conservatory.

He remained at the conservatory for the next 11 years, and during his time there, Debussy impressed, shocked, and irritated many of the staff members with several of his new ideas in harmony and approach. And as far as keeping his mouth shut and being the good student, he continued with his controversial disposition, and he constantly questioned his teacher's opinions while rebelling against many of the textbook rules. And as far as these teachers are concerned, including Antoine François Marmottel, Albert Lavignac, Ernest Giraud, and César Franck, who Debussy once called a modulation machine, they really couldn't figure out what it was that Debussy was trying to do. But even with their skepticism and wondering, they couldn't deny his talent.

0: The following is a previously aired broadcast.
1: You know, that's the number one song in the world right now, Chris. That is at the top of the charts.
2: Oh, yeah, made it to the top.
1: Of the dance charts. Oh, yeah, everybody's really grooving to that one.
2: All the kids.
1: Oh, yeah. I heard Lady Gaga's covering it, and who else? Who's that guy?
2: The most...
1: Garth Brooks, right?
2: Garth Brooks. Oh, yes, of course. How could I forget?
1: And Waylon Wallings. What's his name? Wallens.
2: Some obscure guy that no one's ever heard
1: of. Clint Black or something. And then there's... who else is there? GGG and the G's.
2: Baby Gronk.
1: Yeah. That was actually the 12th prelude from Book 2... called Fireworks by Claude Debussy. That's pretty wild. But he had to do some things like that to develop his style. He was taking him from some and creating his own. If you just tune in, you are listening to Turning You On to Classical Music with me, Dennis Lewin, on AM 1420 WHK, The Answer. And let's put out a question. This question will be, let's see, one of the greatest restaurants in northeastern Ohio. It's in Cleveland Heights. It's called Taste. If you've never been to Taste, I am telling you, it's one of the best restaurants, and I'm not just saying that. Every time we go there, it's like, we start eating the food, we're like, this is like incredible. They have salmon, stuffed salmon. They have all these different pastas. The seafood soup is to die for. They have steaks and they have chicken. And it's a beautiful, beautiful place. Very, very cozy, intimate. The bar, you should see this bar, Chris. It's like, it must have cost hundreds of thousands of dollars to build it. When they, I think there was something there before them. But this bar is like... carved. Somebody carved it. It's insane. And everything on the menu is spectacular. It's called Taste. It's on Cedar and Lee. The number here is 216-901-0945. That's 216-901-0945. This is pretty interesting. I never caught this because I did read the Bible. Or have over the years. What is the only breed of dog, Chris, that is mentioned in the Bible? Do you know what it is?
2: It's been a while since I've read the Bible.
1: They only mention a dog's breed once in the Bible. Which one is it? It's either a greyhound, a chow... a chow chow, they're actually called. Or a basset hound. 216-901-0945. This is for a $25 gift certificate to Taste in Cleveland Heights. You will love this place. Trust me. What is the only breed of dog mentioned in the Bible? It's either the greyhound, the chow, or the basset hound. 216-901-0945. We'll be back. 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Wow, all the phones are lit. Let's take Jan. Hey, Jan, how you doing?
3: Hey, Dennis. How are you?
1: Good. Where are you calling from?
3: Solon, Ohio.
1: So what are you doing today besides listening to me and Claude W.C.?
3: Well, I'm making barbecue spare ribs in the oven, and I'm going to attempt zucchini bread today.
1: Oh, my God. Zucchini bread and banana bread is my they are my favorites.
3: Yes. Yeah, well, I just wanted to tell you, I love your program. I listen to it whenever I remember when it's on. I'm so glad you're at 1420 because I've got my dial there all the time anyway. So this is wonderful.
1: Well, I'm so glad that you listen. That's great. So what is the only dog breed mentioned in the Bible?
3: I want to take a guess on that one. Greyhound.
1: You're right. It's the Greyhound bus. Yeah, the Greyhound. Maybe that's why they named the bus that, you know. But that's interesting. I never really knew that before. The Greyhound is the only dog breed. So apparently that must be one of the oldest breeds, right?
3: I think so. I had a guess on that one, but I figured process of elimination. Chow Chow, I don't think so. Basset Hound, mm-mm. You know?
1: Yeah, the Basset Hound. I think the Basset Hound came around like in the down south in the 40s, the 30s.
3: I think so.
1: Yeah. The Chow, though, could. I mean, you never know, because they're, you know, but they're so inbred now, who knows where a lot of these dogs came from.
3: Yeah. Well, Chow Chow, I don't know, ancient China or something.
1: Yeah, right. You want a $25 gift certificate to Taste. Wait, you ever been there before?
3: No, I haven't.
1: You'll love it. I mean, you'll absolutely love it. So.
3: That's great. That's great. Thank you, Dennis.
1: You're welcome. So, well, thanks for calling, and thanks for the compliment. And hold on, we're going to get your address. Don't hang up.
3: Sure. Okay.
1: So I was thinking for a second. I was talking about some bands before. It's Morgan Wallen, Chris. That's who it is. Morgan Wallen.
2: I have no idea who that is.
1: I know. So he played at the stadium last year, and I saw this thing after it said Morgan Wallen was at the stadium and he sold out the stadium. I'm like, he sold out the stadium? I never even heard of the guy before. Country music is huge. It is massive. And it's so big that they have artists that we don't even know sell out stadiums. It's incredible. Don't forget about the Bill Cap Piano Company, 216-541-6078. That's 216-541-6078. 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They tune them. They move them. They have Hammond organs. They have Leslie's that spin around the speaker systems. They have digital electric. They have Yamahas, Steinways, Mason & Hammond, all of them. Call there. Make an appointment, 216-541-6078. If you have a piano that you don't want, if it's a good piano, if it's a piece of junk, it'll cost you more to move it. But if you have a good piano and you want to sell it, call there, 216-541-6078. Let's get Bach to WC. As far as his piano playing, although it does state that W.C. was a serious keyboardist at the age of 16, he didn't win any awards at the 1878 or 1879 competitions, and with this disappointment, he pretty much gave up his aspirations of becoming a performing virtuoso. But in the following year, after winning a score reading contest and entering a composition class, his teacher Marmottel landed W.C. a job as a summer pianist at a chateau owned by Nadezhda von Meck, who is known for her mysterious relationship with Peter Ilyich Tchaikovsky. And after playing duets with von Meck, teaching her daughters, and becoming pretty much of a household item, he was invited back in the summers of 1881 and 1882. And during his time there, he was also given the privilege to travel with the von Mecks to Italy, Austria, and Russia. And although von Meck was in contact with Tchaikovsky during this period and submitted one of Debussy's works to Tchaikovsky for critique called Dance Bohemian, which came back with this review, quote, "It is a very pretty piece, but it is much too short, and not a single idea is expressed fully, because the form is terribly shriveled and lacks unity.
4: It seems that Tchaikovsky really didn't have much influence on Debussy, and it's possible that he didn't publish the posthumous work because of the criticism.

It was also during this period that the 20-year-old began to have desires for a significant other. And during that time with the Von Mecks, W.C. fell for one of her daughters. But this little fling didn't last after meeting a vocalist by the name of Madame Vasnier, who he would occasionally accompany on the piano for extra cash. And even though Vasnier was married and much older than W.C., this didn't seem to bother him. And whether Vasnier's husband knew of the young man's feelings towards his wife, or if the two ever went beyond W.C.'s infatuation, he was welcomed into their home for the next 5 years, where he learned much about literature and where he wrote some of his first works, including his first batch of songs that contained probably his most famous piece of all, called Clair de Lune, which would become part of his published piano suite of 1903 called the Suite Bergamasque, and which was supposedly influenced by poet Paul Verlaine's poem of the same name, and which was dedicated to Vasnier.

0: I always forget that I put that in this portrait. That was me actually playing the piano there. That is the forever loved Clair de Lune by Claude Debussy from the Sweet Bergamasque, and that is from my CD recording called Crossing Chagrin, which you could purchase if you want to. Just go to Dennis Lewin Music. That's DennisLewin music.com. Just put that in the top. It comes right up. And just go to the top on the menu and you'll see you can buy it. Or you can listen to a couple things from it and stuff. It's, and that's like 24 years ago already. I have a whole new one coming. I just have to finish recording it. Recording a piano is very difficult, ladies and gentlemen, unless you just take a 3 weeks or 4 weeks out of your life and you just lock yourself in a recording studio to do it. Plus, you need a piano tuner there all the time. Because every time, you know, you play something, it goes out of tune and it's there forever. So they have to constantly tweak it. And then the piano makes noises and cracks. It's the hardest thing probably still to record as a piano because all of the moving parts, they get amplified. You know what I mean?
1: Yeah. I mean, so, even old houses do it, yeah.
0: So again, DennisLewinMusic.com, and go to the top and find Crossing Chagrin. The phone number here is 216-901-0945. That's 216-901-0945. This question is going to be for a $25 gift certificate to Valenti's Ristorante in Broadview Heights. Everybody loves that place. They have music, they have a patio, and their food is spectacular. Talking like old school Italian food, the stuff that you want to get, you know, it's like some of the restaurants you go to, they try to be too fancy. This is what you want. We're talking sauce and spaghetti and meatballs and linguine with white and red sauce. They have all the Parmesans, Alfredo sauces, pizzas. They have a great pizza oven there. Valenti's Ristorante in Broadview Heights. Again, 216-901-0945. According to two major food reports recently, what is America's favorite side dish? Favorite side dish. It's either French fries, stuffing, or salad. 216-901-0945. 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It's either French fries, stuffing, or salad. 216-901-0945. 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
0: 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Okay, Maureen, where are you calling from, Maureen?
3: Broadview Heights, Dennis.
0: How are you?
3: Good, how are you?
0: Are you a big Claude Debussy fan?
3: Not so much. Not my favorite.
0: Okay. But you can at least learn about them a little bit. So.
3: Oh, that's why I enjoy your show so much, because you always instruct us on things.
0: Thank you. So what is America's favorite side dish? It's either French fries, stuffing, or salad.
3: French fries.
0: It's not, but good try.
3: Really? Good try. Oh, my goodness, I'm surprised.
0: Thank you. Thanks. Joe, how you doing, Joe?
4: I'm good.
0: What do you know, Joe?
4: Just got back from Kokomo.
0: See, Joe knows from Kokomo. Yeah. So what are you doing today besides listening to this?
4: I'm trying to get one car in my two-car garage. I'm trying to clean out the garage.
0: One car in your two-car garage. I have a two-car garage, but it only fits like 1.5 cars, though. So.
4: Yeah.
0: But
4: it's a whole two if you clear it out.
0: Well, you know, they didn't take into account about, you know, years ago that these SUVs were bigger, and if you had two of them, they wouldn't fit, so.
4: Exactly, yeah.
0: So,
4: yeah.
0: It's not French fries, so it's either stuffing or salad.
4: I was going to say fries, but now I'll say stuffing.
0: You're right.
4: Oh.
0: I was reading, even though it's not Thanksgiving, more stuffing is sold in the United States of America, like in buffets, diners, restaurants, and in the grocery stores, too. I would never think that. I would think French fries, wouldn't you?
4: Exactly. Hard to believe stuffing.
0: Yeah, stuffing is it. By a long shot, too. It's not close.
4: Well.
0: But, hey, what are you going to do?
4: Yeah, well, just want to say, great show. Always love listening, and when the weather's nice, it makes it even better to do it outside.
0: Well, thanks. Glad you're listening. So tell us something incredible that's going to happen in your life soon.
4: In my life, hopefully the kids and the family that just went on vacation will get better. They went on vacation and all got sick when they came back.
0: Oh,
4: so hopefully,
0: wow.
4: Hopefully better health.
0: That's the worst, you know. They got to figure something out with that. When people go on vacation, they get sick, you know.
4: Right. All of them. All four of them.
0: Well, I hope they get better, and thanks for calling. Hold on. We're going to get your address, okay? Don't hang up.
4: Thank you. All right.
0: Bill Cap Piano Company, 216-541-6078. 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
10: SRN News, I'm Mary Rose. Arkansas Republican Senator Tom Cotton discusses efforts to maintain economic pressure on Iran through sanctions and enforcement actions.
11: Based on every indication we have is that the economic vice tightens every single day on Iran. And sure, the revolutionary fanatics who are in charge in Tehran are not feeling that. They're corrupt. They have lined their pockets for decades at the expense of the Iranian people. But each day it gets tighter and tighter, and the pressure on them gets more and more.
10: Speaking with the Salem Radio Network, he says the United States should continue targeting entities that help Iran evade sanctions, particularly those involved in oil exports and activities connected to the Iranian Revolutionary Guard. A proposed deal over the Strait of Hormuz is drawing a firm U.S. response.
12: Iran and Oman are working on a framework that Tehran says would keep military vessels out of a new corridor through the Strait of Hormuz. The proposal also includes a joint effort to clear mines from the waterway. U.S. Central Command says Iran does not control the strait and that it remains an international waterway. Commercial ships are still transiting with U.S. military assistance. The White House has not said whether President Trump would accept limits on American warships. Willie Nelson, Washington.
10: Poor weather briefly slowed rescue efforts in Nepal as crews searched for thousands still missing after catastrophic flash floods along the China border. More than 670 people have died, with about 3,000 unaccounted for. Rescue teams continue searching despite difficult conditions. President Trump will mark the 25th anniversary of 9/11 at the Pentagon instead of Ground Zero in New York. This is SRN News.
13: Tune in to Understanding the Times, the live call-in talk show, now Sundays at 7 p.m. If there's one thing I try to avoid, it's funerals. But I do like to officiate them. Think about it. Your audience is forced to peer over the cliff of eternity to face death's reality. But what would I say at a funeral for a true Christian that died before their time? So join us this Sunday, 7 p.m. Understanding the Times with Mike Fodor on 1220 The Word.
14: The following is a previously aired broadcast.

It was also at that time that Debussy made his attempt to win the Prix de Rome Composition Prize, but unfortunately he lost at the first two attempts. But in the year of 1884, he would claim victory with a piece called L'Enfant Prodigue. But even though he won, he wasn't all that excited about the honor, and he was more interested in being able to continue seeing Madame Vasnier. But unfortunately for Debussy, the rules of the Prix de Rome mandate that the winner must move to the Villa Medici in Italy and remain there for 3 years. And even though he did contemplate dumping the whole venture, logically he didn't, because first of all, no one had ever repaid the Prix de Rome with such an insult, and second of all, he would have been chastised for the action. And on January the 27th of 1885, Claude Debussy reluctantly went to Rome to fulfill his obligations.

Shortly after arriving, it didn't take long for WC to realize that he despised Italy, including the food, the climate, the people, and the many restrictions put on him by the rules set up by the Prix de Rome. And even though he wasn't comfortable, there were a few positive events that would occur in his life at that time, including meeting Franz Liszt, Giuseppe Verdi, and finding major respect for the music of Richard Wagner. But after a little while of this interest, he became bored, and he left Italy and showed up on the doorstep of the Wasnier estate. But after the couple convinced the confused composer to return and complete his mission, he obliged and finished his 3-year sentence.

One of the obligations of a Prix de Rome winner was to send a new musical work back to Paris with some significant progress. And this first composition was called Zulema, which the music moguls at the Paris Conservatory said of, quote, bizarre, incomprehensible, and impossible to execute. Next came Printemps, which was inspired by the Botticelli painting Primavera, which was appraised as much better. And two more, called The Fantasy for Piano and Orchestra and The Blessed Damsel, based on the text of writer Dante Gabriel Rossetti. And after hearing this work for the first time, the judges of the Prix de Rome were so insulted and outraged, they slammed the piece with this comment, quote, it is below the standards of the Prix de Rome. And even though the damsel was squashed by the almighty powers of the conservatory, the Wagner-inspired work was an early snapshot of what was to come from Debussy. And after The Blessed Damsel was premiered on April the 8th of 1893 in Paris, several very important musicians and critics, including Vincent Dendy, praised the attempt.

After the premiere, WC tried to reunite with the Vosniers so that he could be close to his love. But unfortunately, that door was no longer open, so he turned to another woman by the name of Gabriella DuPont, who he liked to call Gabby of the Green Eyes. And after a while, the two set up home together, and for the next 10 years, Gabby seemed to make Claude happy by managing the household and by guarding him from distractions while he worked.

It was also during this time that aside from writing as a critic for several publications, including Revue Blanche, where he vented frustration about much of the music that surrounded him at the time, he made his first visit to Bayreuth to hear Wagner's Parsifal and the Meistersinger von Nuremberg. And even though he, like many of the other Wagner followers of the time, were entrenched with the new style of total work of art, after a while, Debussy began to find serious problems with Wagner's overall approach, and he looked for new avenues for inspiration. And it was at this time that Debussy frequently came into contact with many of the great French musicians, poets, and painters of the day at several cafes in Paris, including Manet and Renoir. And after being around that group for a while, he became very influenced by their thoughts and ideas, including many of the offbeat ways of composer Erik Satie, who he had met at the Auberge de Clou nightclub in the year of 1891. But eventually, even though Debussy orchestrated Satie's three gymnopédies, which, by the way, Satie despised, Debussy would befriend the odd composer over serious differences of philosophy. And after the break, he became intent on defining his music in the same way that other symbolists and impressionists were applying to their poetry and art. And this would be done by purposely designing and presenting his music in total opposition of the new German school.

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In the year of 1899, Claude Debussy's personal life began to change, and after making the break from Gabby of the Green Eyes, who actually tried to shoot herself because of Debussy's infidelity, she was replaced by Gabby's girlfriend, Rosalie Texier, a dressmaker model with bourgeois tastes. And although she had absolutely no appreciation for the arts or what Debussy was trying to accomplish, it is said that she had a killer smile, beautiful chestnut hair, and an incredible figure. And after taking one look at her, Debussy fell head over heels for Rosalie, and the two were married on October the 19th of 1899. And even though at that point, Debussy was very happy with his new wife, he was basically broke, and he actually had to give a piano lesson the morning of their wedding so that he could pay for the breakfast celebration. And after the party, the two headed back to their very modest apartment, and for some time, it seemed that Debussy was satisfied with his life. And during their time together, he lovingly called her Lily Lilo. And on the nocturnes of 1901, he romantically penned in the words, quote, "This manuscript belongs to my Lily Lilo and is proof of the deep, passionate joy that I find in being her husband." Well, at least for a while, because 3 years later, she too would be abandoned by Debussy,

But as far as composition, during this period, he completed his opera Pelléas et Mélisande, which surprised many with its lack of crowd-pleasing arias and Debussy's approach of making the orchestra's presence as strong as the cast of characters. And after the premiere at the Opera Comique on April the 30th of 1902, it was tagged as one of the biggest catastrophes in the history of opera, due to much scandal and controversy. The nightmare began after Debussy traveled to Passy, France, to play the score for Maurice Maeterlinck, who was the writer of the original play. And after being in Maeterlinck's presence for a while, he sadly realized that the author had about as much respect or capability of understanding his musical genius as his wife Lily. And unbelievably, Maeterlinck actually fell asleep during the rehearsal. All in all, the only thing that Maeterlinck really cared about was to get his mistress Georgette LeBlanc to play the principal role in the production. And after kind of agreeing to the author's wishes, Debussy coached Georgette several times. But as far as the director of the Opera Comique, Albert Carré, things would become more complex, because Carré had planned for the famous Scottish-American soprano Mary Garden to play the role of Mélisande. And after Maeterlinck heard about the news, he basically went nuts, and he actually jumped out of the window of his first-floor apartment with a cane in his hand, with all intentions of beating the daylights out of Claude Debussy, because he was convinced that Mary Garden would have never been given the role without Debussy's permission. And although he did stop short of physical violence, Maeterlinck challenged Debussy to a gun duel, which, lucky for us, never happened.

Other problems, too, would plague WC, including the nightmare during orchestral rehearsals, brought on by handwritten manuscripts from an inexperienced copyist who wrote sharps for flats, and the omission of time signature changes and complete sections of the score. Severe problems with casting, set designs, no-shows, and the ultimate killer, which was a satirical brochure that was handed out in front of the Opera Comique before and on the day of the premiere, which Maeterlinck designed to reduce the opera to a ridiculous, meaningless event, which unfortunately worked, because during the rehearsals of Pelléas, the audience booed and hissed throughout the whole work, which affected the critics' reviews. And although a few gave Debussy some encouragement after the debut, most crucified the composer with many words, including, quote, decadent, morbid, spineless, a musical hashish and kaleidoscope of sound. But the old saying that bad publicity is sometimes good publicity began to work for Debussy's opera, because after the seventh performance of Pelléas et Mélisande, the theater was sold out due to the curiosity of the controversy. And several months later, Debussy was becoming known as one of France's most provocative and famous new composers.

derrière cette porte.

Going back to the critics for a moment, they were usually unkind to WC, and they took some serious potshots at him during his career, which includes several that were compiled in the book called The Lexicon of Musical Invective, Critical Assaults on Composers Since Beethoven's Time by Nicholas Slonimsky. Here in that book, on page 90, a critic writes about Debussy's initial doomed opera, Pelléas et Mélisande. Quote, "No one is better qualified than the composer to preside over the decomposition of our art. The music of M. Debussy leads to the emancipation and ruin of our essence. It contains germs, not of life and progress, but of decadence and death." And how about this beauty on page 92 by James Gibbons Huneker from the New York Sun before trashing Debussy's music? Quote, "I met Debussy at the Café Riche the other night, and I was struck by the unique ugliness of the man. His face is flat, the top of his head is flat, and his eyes are prominent. The expression veiled and somber, and altogether with his long hair, unkempt beard, uncouth clothing, and soft hat, he looked more like a Bohemian, a Croat, a Hun, than a Gaul.

As far as the ingredients or secrets to Debussy's music, without getting too technical, his style was conceived through the usage of several elements, which include the frequent use of parallel chords, which are not used as harmonies to accompany a specific melodic sequence, but as chordal melodies or enriched unisons. Bitonality, where two different key signatures can be played simultaneously. The whole tone and pentatonic scales, which skip certain diatonic halftones to create uncertainty. His ideas of the sounds of light and shadow replacing theme and variation, and his bold, courageous use of out-of-nowhere modulations that leave the cleverest of us scratching our heads.

By the year of 1904, Debussy began to see his wife Lily as she really was, which was a cold, calculating, selfish person. So he began to search elsewhere for love and compassion. And soon he met a woman by the name of Emma Bardach, who was the wife of a wealthy banker from Paris. And after finding out about the affair, unbelievably, Lily attempted suicide with a shotgun in the same way as his first love Gabby did. And after the traumatic incident, Debussy became the object of a huge scandal, and many of his friends refused to talk to him. But nothing would stop his intent on marrying Emma, and after the double divorce, he married her on October the 15th of 1905. And in that same year, Emma gave him a daughter by the name of Claude Emma, who they nicknamed Shoo Shoo.

last period of WC's life, he was plagued with physical and mental agony. And during this tough time, he was diagnosed with colon cancer, and he went through two operations, including one of the first colostomy procedures ever given. But this left him, as he said, a walking corpse. And to make matters worse, due to the outbreak of World War I, he was again broke, and at one point, he couldn't even afford to put food on the table for his family. But courageously, during his suffering, he continued to work, and even though the doctors continued to treat the ailing composer, it was clear that Debussy was fading fast, and after applying for a vacated seat at the Academy of France on March the 17th of 1918, a position that he would not live long enough to receive, in the last week of Debussy's life, the German army began to approach the city of Paris while he laid in his deathbed in excruciating pain, unable to be taken into the basement in case of bombs hitting his dwelling.

The great Achille Claude Debussy died on March the 25th of 1918 at the age of 55 years old. And because of the war, he wasn't allowed a public funeral. So the only people who attended were a few relatives and friends. And after the service, the small funeral procession somehow made its way through the deserted streets of Paris to the Père Lachaise Cemetery with artillery fire on all sides of them. And during this brave journey, many of the soldiers in transit and a few citizens outside of their dwellings and storefronts were in total confusion and amazement that a funeral was actually taking place at that time. And when one of the shopkeepers was asked who the funeral was for, the man was heard to have said, quote, "It seems that he was some musician."

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6: With SRN News, I'm Mary Rose. President Trump is warning countries that support Iran as tensions threaten oil shipments through the Strait of Hormuz. Correspondent Ken Lorman reports.
7: Global prosperity depends on reopening the vital waterway, and supporters say President Trump is right to pressure nations aiding Iran. China is Iran's most influential partner, yet nearly 80% of the oil passing through the strait goes to China, making Beijing a major beneficiary of restoring the flow. Economist Steve Moore says it appears China is willing to make itself and the rest of the world poorer in order to destabilize the U.S. economy and weaken President Trump politically. Ken Lorman reporting.
6: Flood survivors from Nepal and China are reaching safety as families await word on nearly 3,000 missing people, including Americans.
8: Aid continues arriving to relief centers where many survivors fled to, while others are trying to go back to see if anything is left of their homes. Geologists say a glacial collapse sent a wall of water, ice, and rock careening into a village on the Nepal-Tibet border. There are concerns another large wave could move down the valley.
9: Our system are on high alert for any additional flood risks.
8: I'm Julie Walker.
6: President Trump said Friday that his administration has entered a sweeping agreement with Venezuela that could give the U.S. access to vast amounts of untapped oil reserves. The president said it was negotiated by Secretary of State Marco Rubio, Defense Secretary.
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10: They say retirement is about smooth sailing. Funny thing is, most people are heading out to sea with no map, no compass, and a retirement plan that resembles a rusted dinghy duct taped together by advice from internet gurus. Welcome to Retirement on the Horizon, powered by Net Worth Partners, where we believe hope is not the navigation strategy. Whether you're still sailing toward that retirement horizon, or you're already feeling those currents in full force, you need your own captain's log, a retirement map that helps you chart a precise course built specifically for your journey, which is exactly why we bring you real-life wind-in-the-sails examples showing how a well-designed captain's log helps real retirees stay on course. We adhere to one simple acronym, RETIRE. R is for retirement, E for estate, T for taxes, I for income, R for risk, and the final E, enjoyment. Because when all of those elements come together in a truly holistic approach, in your own captain's log, retirement stops feeling so wobbly and finally gets its sea legs. So if you're ready to stop trying to navigate retirement by the stars in the middle of the day and finally chart a confident course toward retirement, you are in the right place. So batten down the hatches, because Retirement on the Horizon is casting off right now. Everybody, welcome back. This episode here on Retirement on the Horizon is one where we're going to do a little bit of a deep dive on conversions and why they may or may not make sense for you. All of this is kind of encapsulated in a portion of the retirement passport. And the retirement passport is that retirement analysis that we're pretty well known for that shows a before and an after, a current path, projection of where you are if nothing changed today versus where you could be with some common sense alterations, and everyone's retirement passport is indeed different. And that is the point. None of you out there are exactly the same either. So there is zero cookie cutter kind of action happening when we create a retirement passport. Now, one sleeve of the retirement passport that we often include is the tax scorecard. Now, just like a golf scorecard, where the lower the score, the better, the tax scorecard is set up the same way. And its main purpose is to take qualified accounts, pre-tax accounts, and show you the other side of that pre-tax equation that you rarely, if ever, do get to see. In other words, what we're taught is to go ahead and invest pre-tax to save money, deposit money into 401ks, 403bs, TSPs, 457s. Traditional IRAs and all their cousins on a pre-tax basis. And that lowers our taxable income today. So it feels good in the moment. Many times, not always, but for most American savers who have done well, invested well, invested a lot over the years and been disciplined and achieved a respectable, healthy rate of return, there comes with that short-term gain of being able to defer taxes until later, a large cost or collateral damage on other parts of your plan.

It's not a trick question. Does Congress lower its spending? Ever? What is our national debt? $40 trillion currently. How much does it go up every 60 seconds? $5.5 million. Our national debt increases by $5.5 million every 60 seconds and accelerating. So again, will the government need more money or less money in the future? If we have delayed or procrastinated taxes inside of 401ks, IRAs, and all of their cousins, we have a problem in the future. But no one shows you that problem. No one quantifies it. They simply say, repeating the myth, oh, you'll be in a lower tax bracket or tax situation when you retire. Well, we've gone through two problems there. Taxes go up over time, not down, and people need just as much income in retirement, generally speaking, as when you were still working. Number three, we lose deductions when we retire. Many people have a mortgage deduction, child tax credits and deductions, and they're putting money away pre-tax into their retirement accounts. Guys, when you retire, what happens? The kids are grown and out of the house, so the credit and deduction disappear. Even if they haven't moved out, they still disappear. Secondly, you're not putting away money pre-tax anymore. And thirdly, if you've paid off the mortgage and were itemizing, or come close to it, that big fat mortgage deduction is also all but gone. The three biggest deductions and credits that most people have while they are working disappear when you get to retirement or close in on it. So we've got increasing taxes. We've got lower tax credits, lower tax deductions. And the fact that we need just as much income for most people in retirement as we did when we were working. Those are the problems with this idea of having a lower tax situation and why more than 45, 46, 47 years since the adoption of the first 401k, do you think there has been a plethora of research and papers published on those that have done well and been disciplined and their working years to accumulate a nice nest egg, a nice pile of money, to see whether or not that hypothesis of having lower taxes in retirement actually held up? You bet they have. Overwhelmingly, the answer is no. You do not have less taxes in retirement. And every dollar, if you've procrastinated it in tax deferred or tax procrastination accounts, like 90%+ of Americans do, then you do have a problem. Every dollar is vulnerable to the future of taxes. Okay, so a little bit of foundation for you maybe, but the tax scorecard is really neat, and I want to jump into this example here. Now, and as we do that, if you would like to get your own retirement passport, including the tax scorecard, done for you complimentary, just be one of the first 9 today to call in and set up a visit. The phone number is 216-480-7907, 216-480-7907. Or visit us at retirementhorizonradio.com. Now, as a second incentive, an educational incentive, as always, we will also give you, if you're one of the first 9 today to call and set up that complimentary visit, a copy of the best-selling book by Ed Slott called The Retirement Savings Time Bomb Ticks Louder. The Retirement Savings Time Bomb Ticks Louder. Ed Slott is a CPA, and he is regarded as America's expert on IRAs and pre-tax kinds of accounts. And his findings and his insights, I think you will find disturbing, but intriguing as to what you can do about it. All right. So again, that phone number is 216-480-7907. All right. Our retirement, our tax scorecard example. So we're going to meet John and Mary, of course, our fictitious couple for the day. But this example, like all the examples we share here on the show, are meant to give you rubber meets the road, math and application. We hope you do take notes. We hope you consider how it might apply to you. And of course, we are here to help when needed. So John here, let's look at John. He is 64 years old. He has a pre-tax balance, a 401k, of $1.2 million. His RMD

0: Diabetes will start at age 75. At age 70, he plans on claiming at age 70, his Social Security will be about $36,000 a year. And he wants to look at what would happen if, number one, we didn't convert this $1.2 million balance, and what if we just took the RMDs and reinvested those RMDs? Great question. All right, so that's one path. He's 64 now, and we're going to plan through age 88. All right, well, let's look at, and married filing jointly, he has two more years of income. He makes about $84,000 a year. So he's got two more years of income, of wages. We're going to take that into account as well. Now, Mary is 62, so a couple years younger. She has about $250,000 in an IRA. She wants to see the same thing. What if we simply took the RMDs and reinvested them? What would our tax liability, not just on these accounts, but how would it affect Social Security? How would it affect IRMA, the surcharge on Medicare premiums? That is a nasty thing. How would it affect all of that? And she will take a spousal benefit of Social Security at $18,000 at age 68. So John is going to claim at his age 70, his $36,000 benefit, and Mary will get half of that as a spousal benefit at her age 68 at the same time. So what makes sense here? Well, we can look at a lot of different things. What we first want to do is look at what if we did nothing, took the RMDs and reinvested it, let it go, passed on the balance to the heirs, all of those things. You with me? Okay, here we go. If we did that, and let's assume, here, let me do this. Let's assume a 6.5% growth rate on the IRAs or 401k. Easy, right? Easy. Just 6.5%, nothing fancy. Very achievable, in other words, right, for the sake of the example. Let's also assume we experience a modest tax increase at year 7 of 10%. So if we were in the 10% effective rate, it would go to 11. If 20% was our effective rate, it would go to 22, right? A 10% increase as a ratio. Very modest. Is that foreseeable with what we just talked about, our national debt, how much it goes up by every 60 seconds? It's probably too conservative, but let's go with it. All right, all right. So $1.2 million for John, $250,000 IRA balance for Mary, 2 years apart. And we're also going to assume that while John decides to graduate at age 88, Mary lives to her age 95. So we're going to get into what we call the widow's penalty or widow's cliff. What if they did nothing? Let it go, took the RMDs, reinvested them, blah, blah, blah. Here's how it breaks down category by category. The taxes on their RMDs alone, just on the RMDs, would be $942,000 through Mary's age 95. $942,000. Remember, I'm starting to show you the other side of the pre-tax equation that no one talks about. Now, they don't want the RMDs. They don't need them. So if they reinvest them, where do most people reinvest them? Well, brokerage accounts, CDs, money market, something like that, right? Something that creates more tax. That would create an additional $669,000 of taxes through Mary's age 95. When both John and Mary have graduated from Earth, they pass on the balance to their heirs. Now, there's some planning that can be done, but on the conservative side, the heirs will owe about $550,000 in taxes. So $942,000 in taxes on their RMDs, $669,000 in taxes on the reinvested RMDs, $550,000+ in taxes the heirs will owe all on this pre-tax balance between John and Mary's individual IRAs or pre-tax accounts. Now, if I were you, I'd be kind of scratching my head and saying, wait a minute, well, how many bites at the apple does the IRS get? Well, at least two more, and I want you to remember the name of these accounts. They're qualified accounts, most generally referred to as qualified accounts. what, with whom are they qualified? The IRS. So there's a lot of strings attached. Now we're going to get into the collateral damage, also part of the other side of the pre-tax equation that people don't talk about a lot. How do these accounts, how do John and Mary's accounts affect their Social Security? It creates roughly $189,000 of unnecessary Social Security taxation. That is a voluntary wealth transfer from your Social Security back to the U.S. Treasury. It is voluntary or optional, because you will see with proper planning, it can go down. What about IRMA surcharges? IRMA surcharges are essentially a tax, and surcharge is a fancy word for tax, on your Medicare premiums. What triggers the IRMA surcharges? The same thing that triggers optional or voluntary taxes on Social Security. Predominantly qualified accounts. Withdrawals from qualified accounts. Meaning IRAs and 401ks and all their siblings. For John and Mary, their IRMA surcharges, extra Medicare premiums, would be $303,000 through Mary's age 95. Guys, altogether, their total taxes and surcharges and all that, because of looking at their entire picture, would be about $2.6 million through age 95, through Mary's age 95. Yes, that includes the standard deduction. Yes, it includes inflation adjustment for the standard deduction. It includes the senior bonus deduction where applicable. It includes the extra standard deduction for people who are over 60. Yes, it includes all of that. It even has increasing tax brackets with inflation. All of that. $2.6 million throughout their retirement in taxes because of largely John's $1.2 million balance in a pre-tax account and Mary's $250,000. This is also if they did nothing but let it grow, take the RMDs and reinvest the RMDs, pass it on to their heirs when they're done with this earth life. $2.6 million. This is part of the other side of the pre-tax equation. This is only part one of the tax scorecard. We're going to get to the solution. But I'm betting two things are probably happening to you right now as you're hearing this. One, no one's ever shown you something like that before, where they quantify your retirement tax burden in all aspects of your retirement. And secondly, you might be saying, yeah, but I've been taught my entire life I'll have lower taxes in retirement. That hypothesis has been backed away from by the financial industry. They don't tout it nearly as much as they used to because it has been exposed. And the hypothesis was based on looking at things in a silo or a vacuum, not all the collateral damage or voluntary taxation that qualified accounts like IRAs and 401ks can and do trigger. They are the culprits of Social Security taxation. They are the culprits of IRMA surcharges. So their own taxes notwithstanding, they also have ripple effects and splash damage to other parts of your plan. That is poor alignment. And if your advisor is just and forgive me here, but if they're just a pie chart guy, they're just focusing on your asset allocation and showing you a pie chart and how good the pie chart. Guys, that's not planning. Can you see that here? We're not even talking about your allocation of your model or your how it's invested. That has nothing to do with what we're talking about right here. This is real retirement planning because taxes are the largest expense you will have in retirement. And if everything you have is pre-tax or tax procrastinated, you are in a very vulnerable situation. We would rather that not be the case. If you want it, we're going to get to the answer here, but if you would like your tax scorecard done to really look at the x-ray, give us a call, set up a free visit, be one of the first 9 today. It is complimentary. 216-480-7907, 216-480-7907, or visit us online, set up your own visit if you'd like at retirementhorizon.com. radio.com. If you are one of the first nine, we'll also give you a complimentary gift here, educational book called The Retirement Savings Time Bomb Ticks Louder by Ed Slott, a CPA who is regarded as America's IRA expert, including all the things we're talking about here, the damage they can cause, and what you can do about it. It is a wonderful, wonderful book. 216-480-7907. All right, so John and Mary. John 64, Mary 62. We're going to plan through age 88 for John, through 95 for Mary. John has $1.4 million in pre-tax. Mary has $250,000 in pre-tax. John's got two more years of income, about $84,000 of salary. What if this? And there's many different ways that we could attack this. But what if this? What if we waited for John to be done working and then developed a conversion strategy starting in the third year where we convert over a five-year period all of John's pre-tax balance and starting now, instead of delaying 2 years, on Mary's $250,000 pre-tax balance, starting now, we convert that over 5 years. What if we did all that? Okay, what if? All right, here's how it would look. If we have converted, remembering their, okay, on their pre-tax path, if they stay the way they are now, what we just went through was a retirement tax bill of roughly $2.6 million when it all said and done. If we convert these balances to Roth IRAs under the parameters I just shared, do Roth IRAs have RMDs? No. And even if they did, or they take distributions, are they tax-free? Yes. So taxes on RMDs suddenly go from $942,000 on their current path to zero. And if there are no RMDs to reinvest in a tax-hostile environment, because Roth IRAs don't force you to take money out, then the money gets to stay in its happy tax-free environment and continue to compound and grow. So the reinvestment taxes go from $669,000 to zero. When heirs inherit a Roth balance, do they owe inheritance taxes or income taxes on that balance? No. So that $551,000 tax bill went to zero. What about Social Security? This was a big one. Previously, if they left things as they are, the collateral damage on their Social Security created voluntary taxes of $189,000 over their retirement. Here, we weren't able to get rid of all of them, but it went from $189,000 of estimated Social Security tax down to $9,600 over their entire retirement. Now, maybe with some additional planning, we could massage that out. This is just a first pass after all. But even so, that is putting $180,000 of Social Security income back in John and Mary's pocket in their lifetime. Irma surcharges were $303,000. If they left things the way they are, with this conversion model over a five-year plan, it drops to $45,000 in Irma surcharges over their entire retirement. Again, maybe with some additional planning, we can massage that out or get it even lower. But going from $300,000+ in Irma surcharges to $45,000 is a major win, and roughly $250,000+ back in their pockets throughout their retirement. What can you do with that additional money back in your pocket? I'll let you imagine. I mean, it's quite a bit. Where do we have some taxes if we convert? Well, on the conversion. So all calculated out, all those things taken into account, we would have roughly $395,000 of conversion taxes all in on the five-year conversion path, all in, over their entire retirement, $450,000 and change. I mean, give or take a little bit, right? But $450,000 and change versus $2.6 million in taxes if they stayed the way they are now. This, ladies and gentlemen, is the tax scorecard. This is what we're talking about in taking a look at the x-ray. And what is the other side of that pre-tax equation? What does it really look like? Let's stop being nebulous about it and quantify it. Look at it and see what we can do about it. For John and Mary, this represents, in present value, that's true, this represents $2.2 million of potential tax savings over their retirement. $2.2 million, which is like having roughly $64,000 a year extra, which is a potential reduction of 83%. When's the last time anyone, an advisor or anyone for that matter, showed you how to potentially save 80% or more? Call it 60%. What if it were only 60 in your retirement on taxes? 216-480-7907. Now, I promised you we were going to get into the widow's penalty, so hear me on this. We assume that John passes away at his age, 88. Mary would have been 86 at that time. Mary lives to 95. She lives 9 years as a widow. What happens in that 9 years when John passes away? Stay with me. This is incredible, and it's part of the tax scorecard. Mary's standard deduction drops from $64,000 a year, roughly, at that time, down to only $33,000 in standard. Her Social Security drops from $77,000 to about $52,000, yet 85% of it is still taxable. Her Medicare, this is just for all of a sudden filing single, all of a sudden, her Medicare IRMA surcharges jump from $8,300 a year when John was still alive to $24,000 a year filing single. During this 9-year window that she lives as a widow, is this an uncommon situation? It is not. This is called the widow's cliff and widow's penalty. Stay with me. If they stayed pre-tax, if they did not convert, Mary would pay roughly $1.4 million in taxes and surcharges as a single widow for that not last 9 years of her life. 1.4. If she converts, it is zero. One of the things, ladies and gentlemen, you need to consider is a surviving spouse and what their tax situation and income situation will be. Note here, Mary's surviving Social Security dropped from $77,000 a year to $52,000. Yet her IRMA surcharges jumped from $8,300 to $24,000 a year. If you're saying to yourself, geez, I can't believe I'm hearing this for the first time, no kidding, because advisors don't show this to you. This is the tax scorecard. If you want yours done complimentary, we will do it. Be one of the first 9 today, and we'll also give you a copy of Ed Slott's book on these topics. 216-480-7907.
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0: All right, guys, Retirement on the Horizon Part 2 starting right now. Thanks for hanging with us. The report we're well known for and are offering today, if you're one of the first 9, is called the Retirement Passport. Part of that is the tax scorecard, which we just spent a lot of the last segment, the first half of the show, going through. And I know over the air it's a little bit hard to follow, but the bottom line was we had John and Mary, who both had some balances in pre-tax accounts, among other things, of course. And when taking into account their picture, what we were finding is that if they stayed pre-tax, just took the RMDs and, you know, reinvested those RMDs somewhere, they were looking at a tax bill of about $2.6 million through Mary's age 95. That's incredible. And if we had instead affected a five-year conversion strategy, taking into account John's income that he'll have for the next 2 years, things like that, we found that their total retirement tax bill dropped to about $450,000 through their entire retirement instead of 2.6, the delta or the differential being about $2.2 million. That is not a rounding error. That is a massive, massive life-changing approach. The reason we spent so much time on that, we're going to do another one this segment, is because no one shows you the other side of that pre-tax equation, or hardly ever, where they talk about it in abstract. Oh yeah, you'll have lower taxes. Don't worry about it. Really? That's the extent of retirement planning, or a lot of tax planning sounds like this to me. You guys remember the movie Hacksaw Ridge, right? Andrew Garfield. Man, is that a powerful movie to me. My dad spent 31 years in the Marine Corps. Both my grandfathers were in World War II as well. And so it's a World War II setting. And it's a war movie. It's a bit gruesome. But if you've seen it, you know how if you're being shot at, you hide behind one bunker, tree, a rock until the enemy switches positions. And then you got to scurry down and find another, trench to hide in, and then you can maybe get behind a sandbag if the enemy switches again and start shooting at you from a different angle, or you got to hurry up and dodge the grenade that's been thrown at you. You know what? You got to jump over the next mound and hide a little more. To me, that's how most tax planning and retirement feels like. Advisors tell you, no, just keep deferring, keep procrastinating, stay down range where the enemy's shooting at you. And if they figure out where you're at, don't worry, we'll hurry up and scuttle over here to this other and hide behind this mound and this tree root. You might get shot in the leg, but you're going to live. And then when they figure that out, we'll do something else. We'll change based on what the enemy's doing. That's stressful. That's constant. I don't have a lot of confidence in that. Why not just exit the battlefield? Why not just stop being downrange from the IRS. That is what a good tax plan, a good conversion strategy can potentially do for you. Just exit the battlefield. With a victory, by the way, the tax scorecard is a great first step in learning what you might do to improve your situation to create multiple streams of tax-free income to stop the collateral damage that might be happening today or might come at you in the future on Social Security, IRMA surcharges, things like that. The phone number to get your tax scorecard done complimentary, including Ed Slott's The Retirement Saving Time Bomb Ticks Louder book, a best-selling book on these topics, is 216-480-7907, 216-480-7907, or you can visit us 24/7, set up your own appointment if you'd like, retirementhorizonradio.com. And one final question before we get to another example here. What if the total lifetime tax savings for John and Mary was only half of what is projected here? And this is a robust analysis. What if it, instead of 2.2, were only 1.1 million of lifetime tax savings? I've yet to meet anyone who said, oh, only 1.1 million. Nah, forget it. Even if the findings were half as good as they are still enviable and worthy of attention and pursuit. Okay, so here's our second example. We have Hank and Jen, a little bit different here. Hank is 62. Jen is 59. Hank has about $750,000. In a 401k or IRA, a pre-tax balance. We're just going to, again, look what happens if we, for part one here, what happens if we just took the RMDs and reinvested them? At age 70, his Social Security will be $46,000 a year. And Jen is going to claim a spousal benefit at her age 67, which is Hank's age 70, of half of that, so $23,000. The plan through, like, how long do we want to assume each live? Hank, we're going to say, lives through age 85. And Jen will live through her age 95, being already 3 years younger than Hank. So we're going to have 11 or 12 years as a widow in this plan. We're going to go ahead and they'd like to model a 6-year conversion strategy to compare against what happens if they did nothing. But in Jen's case, because she's 59 and we don't want to have to deal with any 59 and a half year old penalties, we're going to delay her conversion by 1 year. So starting in year two, she has about 400,000 in qualified accounts. Okay. So we've got all this going. Let's look at a pension here. Hank does have a pension right now at age 62 of $48,000 a year. We'll assume it increases by 2% a year for a little bit of COLA. And the surviving benefit, so Jen will get 75% of his pension when Hank passes away. If he dies first, which in this example we're going to say that he does. Now, as they convert, we're going to assume they convert from outside, they pay the taxes on the conversions from outside funds like a savings account or brokerage account or something like that. We'll grow, so let's assume, I'm going to set the table completely here. We'll assume a 7% growth rate on the money. Again, nothing crazy. Very straightforward. You could get higher or low. I don't know. Just go with me here. It's a modest, achievable return. With all of that, we'll also, because we believe it is unethical to not model in at least a modest increase in taxes somewhere along the line, why do we believe it's unethical to not model it in? Because our national debt is $40 trillion. Because baby boomers are turning 65 at the clip of 12,000 a day. The oldest is 80. And so that large tax base is exiting the workforce at an alarming rate. So taxes, payroll taxes for Social Security, Medicare, are dwindling quickly. The government will need more money in the future, not less. So let's assume here a 20% increase at year 7. In other words, if we were in a 15% effective rate, a 20% increase brings that to 18%. You follow me? So a modest increase, nothing crazy. Let's look at what happens if they did nothing. They just let it grow, defer, took the RMDs only, and reinvested them. Here we go. The taxes on the RMDs alone would be $1.4 million through Jen's age 95. We'll remember here that Hank passes away at his age 85. Now, with the RMDs, they don't need them, they don't want them, so they're going to reinvest them. They reinvest them generally in taxable things, CDs, money market accounts, brokerage accounts. That would create roughly, I mean, give or take a little bit here, right? But roughly another $536,000 of reinvested taxes on the reinvested RMDs. What about inheritance taxes? Do heirs owe? Guys, listen to me here. An IRA or a qualified account, a pre-tax account, is perhaps the worst invented vehicle to pass wealth to the next generation ever. In this case, if they let the balance grow and pass it on to the heirs, when both Hank and Hank and Jen eventually pass away, it will be about $826,000 in taxes that the heirs will end up paying on this account. So $1.4 million in RMD taxes, $536,000 in taxes on the reinvested RMDs, and $800,000+ to the heirs in a tax bill. Yeah. Okay, this is all part of the tax scorecard, just part one. Where are you headed likely right now? And by the way, if you're going to live on the RMDs instead of reinvest them, if you're going to take a certain amount out every year instead of waiting for RMDs, cool. The tax scorecard can model all of that so that from a tax perspective, you can see it. Taxes on Social Security. Now, remember, Hank has a pension. That's provisional income. That's going to affect that. So we have about $460,000 in Social Security taxes here. Here's the real painful one. Irma surcharges. Oof. $525,000 in extra Medicare premium. 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And in my terminology, that's just a fancy word for tax. 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Here for Hank and Jen, it's looking like 500 plus thousand throughout their lifetime of extra Medicare premium. If it were 100 or 200,000, it's still very insulting. When you're paying all of those extra Medicare premiums triggered by pre-tax accounts, they are the largest culprit. Do you get to go to the front of the line? Do you get a better doctor, better room, better care? Do you get a benefit for your medical care by paying these Irma taxes on Medicare? No. No. You get the same thing you would have gotten anyway. You just have to pay more for it. We do deep dives on Irma in other shows, our past shows on the podcast and everything. I'd encourage you to go visit it, look it up. What I really want you to know here on this Irma surcharge tax is that it is caused by predominantly pre-tax accounts like IRAs and 401ks and all their siblings. And in Hank and Jen's case here, it's an additional $500,000 in tax throughout their lifetime. Altogether, if they stayed the way they are now, their retirement tax bill, taking into account state, taking into account standard deductions, inflating the standard deductions, the senior bonus, taking all of that tax planning into account, they are looking somewhere in the $3.8 million range of taxes over their lifetime. What if they made 8% return instead of 7 on average? It gets even way worse. Now, do you have more money? Yes, but looking at things from a tax lens, which is what the tax scorecard is designed to do, is extremely enlightening. If you'd like to get yours done for free so that you can see your own x-ray, because, hear me, no one shows you the other side of the pre-tax equation, what it looks like. We get so excited about investing and depositing money pre-tax that we don't ever look on the other side of the equal sign. What will it cost us eventually to do that? Well, maybe it's worth it, maybe it's not, but that's what the tax scorecard does. For Hank and Jen, massive RMD taxes, massive reinvestment taxes, huge taxes to the heirs. Social Security is getting attacked. Irma surcharges, really ugly. All of that is collateral damage, and much of it is voluntary, depending on the type of planning. So all said, they're at 3.8 or so in total retirement taxes. Really, really, well, disturbing. Okay. All right. Well, let's take a look at what we can do. But first of all, if you're one of the first 9 today, we're giving you a book by Ed Slott that is a bestseller for a very good reason. It is called The Retirement Saver's Time Bomb Ticks Louder. And the subtitle here is How to Avoid Unnecessary Tax Landmines, Diffuse the Latest Threats to Your Retirement Savings, and Ignite Your Financial Freedom. 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It goes into the problems that we're discussing right now and, of course, what you can do about it. That's our gift, complimentary, if you're one of the first 9, as is your own tax scorecard. 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I want to ask you guys something. How much of this show has been about what to invest in? Or what should your allocation model look like? 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Because we understand, and I hope you start to see it. The first question is not what should my allocation model be like. It should be what location do I want my retirement accounts predominantly to live in? There are only 3 locations. Taxable, tax deferred or tax procrastinated, and tax free. That is it. So we're talking about asset location today, not asset allocation. And if you would like the majority of your assets to live in a tax-free environment, I think that's what we're showing the math on today, please do give us a call. Let's talk about it. Let's find out what makes sense for you. These examples notwithstanding, maybe your answer is different, but let's find out. 216 480-7907. All right, so a disturbing landscape, but Hank and Jen were brave enough to look at the X-ray. So now let's see, what could they do? They wanted to model a 6-year conversion strategy, so we're going to go ahead and do that. If we did convert, and delaying by 1 year for Jen, because again, she's age 59, so we're going to delay the conversion until she is squarely past that age, magical age of 59 and a half. Okay, if we do that and convert this over a 6-year period, Roth IRAs do not have RMDs, do they? No, and even if they did, they would be tax-free. So that $1.4 million tax bill for RMDs over their lifetime goes to zero. Zero. If we have no RMDs to reinvest in a tax-hostile environment, because remember, before they were taking their RMDs and reinvesting them. Where? Brokerage accounts, CDs, money market accounts, things that create more taxes. Now, you can do what you can to try and mitigate that a bit. But here, since they've now converted, there is nothing to reinvest in a tax-hostile environment. They can leave the money they don't want to take out or spend in the Roth IRA, happy and compounding tax-free. So that drops from $536,000 on their current pre-tax path to zero. Inheritance taxes, well, that's going to go to zero as well. It was $800,000+. If they left the IRA to their kids at whatever it had grown to, now that goes to zero taxes for the heirs as well. So I guess we could definitely say one reason to pass on wealth to the next generation in a pre-tax account is either you love the IRS or you really don't like your kids, or both, I guess. And unless those things are true, and there are even better things than Roth potentially to pass wealth on to for your kids, but unless those things are true for you in some combination, don't pass wealth on to the next generation through an IRA, for heaven's sakes. Don't keep the IRS as one of your heirs when you don't have to. Huh. All right, so $800,000 in inheritance taxes on the pre-tax path also goes to zero after the conversion. Social Security taxes, remember, on their current path, it was about $460,000. On the conversion path, we're able to get them down to about $294,000, $295,000. Why not much greater than that? Well, Hank has a pension. It's $48,000 a year today, growing at a 2% estimated COLA, and when he passes away, Jen inherits 75% of that and still increases. So we were able to shave off, though, $165,000+ in taxes on the Social Security. I wish it was more dramatic, but pensions are real. They do create some havoc, but we're not going to cancel a pension just because of that. We're going to work with it. But if we were to ask Hank and Jen, are you mad that we were able through this strategy, not even including all the other tax savings, but are you disappointed that we're able to give you back $165,000 of your Social Security income that was going to be transferred to the Treasury instead? No, they're not mad. It's the best we can do with the situation. Let's go to Irma surcharges. Remember that it was $525,000 estimated. Even if it was only half of that, it is still extremely tough and insulting. That's on the pre-tax path if they didn't convert. If they do convert, it drops from over $500,000 down to $21,000 over their entire retirement. That is a 95% reduction in Irma surcharges. And I want you to remember something. Irma surcharges, just like Medicare premium, comes out of your Social Security check before it even hits your bank account. Irma is one of those things that may not hit you in your 60s or even your young 70s, but it gets worse and worse over time. And you're going to see in just a moment, it gets really bad for a surviving spouse. Conversion taxes. This is where we do have some tax for Hank and Jen, $310,000 over the next 6 years or so, all in. What was it all in? Their taxes, if they did nothing, about $3.8 million. If they convert, their entire retirement tax bill drops to $627,000. That is a $3.1 million differential. And the tax scorecard software, I mean, $3.1 million of tax savings. The tax scorecard software here is even telling us you modeled 6 years as a conversion strategy. But if we did it in 4 years, you know, we could make it instead of 627, we could shave off about 10 grand and make it 617 in total taxes instead of 3.8. And you're in the tax-free location and accounts 2 years earlier. So that's worth quite a bit. So seeing that, Greg and Jen, Hank and Jen say, okay, cool, sounds good. Let's do it in 4 years instead of six. We're going to go into the widow's penalty now. But I know I'm giving you a lot of numbers. That's what this show does. We give you math. We don't talk in nice sounding platitudes, and we give you rubber meets the road examples. I know it's not your example. Don't let that bother you. Seek to understand the concept and how it applies. These are massive differences, and they do not happen on accident. They don't happen by default or by just ignoring it. They happen because of wise, tactical, and strategic planning. That is what Net Worth Partners does. That is what the Retirement Passport does. And that's what this portion of that report called the Tax Scorecard specifically is designed to do. Give you an x-ray and look at the other side of the pre-tax equation. We do this for you complimentary. 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Let us give it to you complimentary, 216-480-7907, when you are one of the first nine to set up a visit with us today. Let's now look at the section of the tax scorecard called the widow's penalty and details on this. Hank is current age 62. Jen is 59. We assume Hank graduates from Earth at his age 85. And, therefore, Jen would be 82. We assume Jen lives to age 95. Now, again, this is just modeling, but it's insightful. So for 13 years, Jen files as a single filer. What happens the very next year when Hank passes away, when we're still grieving, when we're adjusting a major life adjustment? Jen's standard deduction drops from $62,600 down to only $32,800. So her standard deduction drops in half. Her Social Security, we add Hank's and Jen's spousal benefit. When one spouse dies, you get to keep the higher one and you lose the lower. So her Social Security income, her income, right, overall, her Social Security income will drop from $97,000 from Social Security, including all the COLA adjustments, to only about $65,000 at that time. And the pension will drop from whatever it had grown to using, you know, the cost of living adjustments to 75%. What I'm sharing with you is her income is dropping. Her standard deduction, however, is cut in half. And even though her Social Security was reduced by roughly one-third, still 85% of it is taxable at the highest marginal rate. Still, despite the drop. All right, what about Medicare, the IRMA surcharges? Right, the last year that Hank was alive, they were paying, if they don't convert, okay, if they stayed on the pre-tax path, all of this is if they stay on the pre-tax path. The Medicare went from $8,700 a year, now that Jen will file single, to $25,000 a year. The IRMA surcharge jumps, let me be clear, from $8,700 to $25,000. During this 13-year window, if they did not convert and stayed on the pre-tax path, Jen would pay, as a widow filing single, $2.26 million in taxes. Now, altogether, they are at $3.8 million in taxes through their combined lifetimes. If we section just the widow's portion alone, of that 3.8, 2.2 happens in that 13-year period when Jen is a widow. Do you see why it's called the widow's penalty? Can you see it? You've lost your partner. You lose half of the deduction. You lose Social Security income. You lose pension income. But your taxes go way up. $2.2 million in taxes during that widowed period. What if they did convert, however? What if Hank and Jen said, let's do it? Let's convert over 4 or 5 or 6 years according to the tax scorecard, according to a plan. Let's take action. What happens during those 13 years of widow time frame for Jen? Her entire tax bill over that 13-year period drops from $2.2 million to $146,000. Over, spread out over that 13-year period. That is a difference, ladies and gentlemen, of $2.11 million. What do you think that means to a surviving spouse? It already did a lot to put money back in their pockets while they were both alive. But much of this planning, much of it, because this is reality, this is what happens, is circles around the benefits to a surviving spouse. Ladies and gentlemen, let's get your tax scorecard done. It's complimentary. 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I hope you love this show today just as much as we enjoy preparing it, and have a great week.
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7: News this hour from Town Hall. I'm Mary Rose. President Trump said Friday that his administration has entered a sweeping agreement with Venezuela that could give the U.S. access to vast amounts of untapped oil reserves.
8: President Trump, in a social media post announcing the agreement, said it was negotiated by Secretary of State Marco Rubio, Defense Secretary Pete Hegseth, and Venezuela's acting president, Delcy Rodriguez. Rodriguez's government said in a statement the deal involves development of 17 fields with a proven potential of 65 billion barrels. It said the agreement could draw $100 billion in investment into Venezuela's oil industry and yield over $209 billion in taxes for Caracas. Bernie Bennett reporting.
7: Experts say a significant drop in U.S. gas prices shouldn't be expected immediately. CMS, the Centers for Medicare and Medicaid Services, is blocking more than $1 billion in potentially improper Medicare lab payments. Correspondent Laura Winters has the story.
9: Dr. Oz, who heads the agency, says labs billed Medicare for tests that were never performed on patients to the tune of $1.6 billion. More than 150 lab providers have been booted from the program for alleged fraud. The Centers for Medicare and Medicaid Services says some of these labs perform tests that patients didn't even need. AI is now being used to flag suspicious billing patterns.
7: Thousands are missing as the death toll has risen to over 600 from the Nepal flood. Officials in the Himalayan country say over 2,500 people, including dozens of Americans and other foreigners, remain missing, and that the residents of an entire village that seems to just have been washed away. More on these stories at townhall.com.
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15: Josh Booth back with Bill Bullington. And hey, Bill, I seem to hear a lot about taxes when it comes to investing.
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15: So what should people do?
16: 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Either way, the phone number is 330-664-0700, and that website again is bullingtoncapital.com.
15: All about the music here on The Word. What is happening? It is Josh. So glad that you made us a part of your weekend. And we have new music this week. I am so excited about this. New music from Ann Wilson. Brand new music from Brandon Lake. Also, brand new music from Francesca Battistelli. And yes, of course, we will get the stories behind the song. But I tell you what, let's kick it off with Hannah Kerr, Jesus Is Why, here on All About the Music.

Yeah, there's nothing our God can't do, and he is always on time, even though it may not look like the time we're looking at, right? Amen. But yeah, that is Yvette Luna here on All About the Music. Let's hear new music right now from Francesca Battistelli and check out the story behind the song.

0: Josh Booth back with Bill Bullington. And hey, Bill, I seem to hear a lot about taxes when it comes to investing.
1: Well, a lot of people pay an awful lot of attention to taxes, and oftentimes it hurts their investment performance. How you're invested is just as important as how much in taxes you're going to pay, and you shouldn't let one outweigh the other.
0: So really, you should just have a balanced approach.
1: Balance is key. Everybody has a certain personality type. They've got a certain risk tolerance. Most people don't even know what it is until they sit down with someone like me and show them what different portfolios would return and what kind of risk they're taking. You need to match that up with your personality as closely as you possibly can. Otherwise, you're going to be too uncomfortable and you have a tendency to abandon your plans.
0: And there's really no one-size-fits-all plan.
1: No, I've never seen two people that were identical when it came to their investment profile. It just hasn't happened yet.
0: So what should people do?
1: Give me a call or go to my website, bullingtoncapital.com. Either way, the phone number is 330-664-0700. And that website again is bullingtoncapital.com.
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0: Josh Booth back with Bill Bullington. And hey, Bill, I seem to hear a lot about taxes when it comes to investing.
1: Well, a lot of people pay an awful lot of attention to taxes, and oftentimes it hurts their investment performance. How you're invested is just as important as how much in taxes you're going to pay, and you shouldn't let one outweigh the other.
0: So really, you should just have a balanced approach.
1: Balance is key. Everybody has a certain personality type. They've got a certain risk tolerance. Most people don't even know what it is until they sit down with someone like me and show them what different portfolios would return and what kind of risk they're taking. You need to match that up with your personality as closely as you possibly can. Otherwise, you're going to be too uncomfortable and you have a tendency to abandon your plans.
0: And there's really no one-size-fits-all plan.
1: No, I've never seen two people that were identical when it came to their investment profile. It just hasn't happened yet.
0: So what should people do?
1: Give me a call or go to my website, bullingtoncapital.com. Either way, the phone number is 330-664-0700. And that website, again, is bullingtoncapital.com.
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0: 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This is Your Life here on All About the Music. Now, I saw that this week that Kelly Clarkson actually covered Switchfoot on her TV show. That's pretty cool. We'll have to see if we can get the audio from that. But let's do our last new music track. And this is from Ann Wilson. So let's check it out. The story behind the song.
1: Okay. I'm about to

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So let it go and be amazed by what you see through eyes of grace. The prisoner that it really freezes you.

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1: News this hour from Town Hall, I'm Mary Rose. Poor weather temporarily hampered aerial rescue operations in Nepal as the search for thousands of missing people in areas devastated by catastrophic flash floods along the border with China entered its fourth day. Rescue workers and military personnel have been working around the clock since Wednesday's disaster that killed more than 670 people and left about 3,000 missing. Correspondent Victoria Milko reports from a busy military aid relief site in the center of Nepal's search and rescue efforts.
2: We're at one of the military aid relief sites that's been set up as a makeshift place for people to come. We're seeing helicopters coming and going, delivering aid, sometimes bringing people that they find in the search and rescue efforts. You see military officials everywhere right now. There's people that have rappel gear as if they're going to go into the field on the next helicopter. We have people waiting outside the perimeter, looking at lists to see if their family members' names on there, if the lost are rescued.
1: The Secretary of the Treasury is criticized for clarifying an issue that confused a popular progressive senator. Correspondent Bernie Bennett reports.
3: Treasury Secretary Scott Bessent corrected Senator Elizabeth Warren for misunderstanding the U.S. intervention to support the Japanese yen, clarifying that Japan owes no money to the Treasury. Warren had questioned the Treasury's sale of euros to buy yen after the yen hit a 40-year low, but Bessent defended the move as necessary to stabilize markets and protect U.S. economic interests. The intervention was the first coordinated U.S.-Japan effort to strengthen the yen since 1998, with Japan spending a record amount to support its currency. Bernie Bennett reporting.
1: Jury deliberations are set to resume Monday in the Lindsey Clancy murder trial. The Massachusetts jury has been deliberating since Thursday and has so far been unable to reach a verdict. More on these stories at townhall.com.
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1: Trade tensions remain high between U.S. and Canada. Commerce Secretary Howard Lutnick told reporters talks collapsed because of Canadian politics.
13: So there's the Sovereignty Party trying to run, and they're in the lead in Quebec. And so this was Mark Carney manufacturing something that would try to keep them from winning. And then you have Alberta has an independence resolution. These are elections in October. So he's making this a political thing for Canada.
1: Canada's Prime Minister Mark Carney thinks fighting with Washington makes for good politics. Business owners are preparing for financial pain after the latest U.S.-Canada trade talks collapsed. Congress may avoid another disruptive government shutdown just as lawmakers head into campaign season. Breaking news and analysis, townhall.com. A federal judge has again paused President Trump's effort to change how mail-in ballots are handled, creating new uncertainty just days before ballots are scheduled to go out. Correspondent Ken Lorman reports.
14: The judge issued a temporary nationwide two-week injunction blocking implementation of the administration's Postal Service order. The rule is intended to strengthen election safeguards by requiring states to submit voter rolls for verification before certain mail ballots are delivered.
1: The Supreme Court recently permitted the administration to move forward on procedural grounds without deciding the order's legality. The case may return to the high court as critics contend the judge exceeded his authority. Tennessee Governor Bill Lee is proposing renaming Nashville International Airport to country music legend Dolly Parton. More on these stories at townhall.com.
6: Welcome to Focus on the Family's weekend broadcast. 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
11: Because the world says you can only have peace when there's no chaos, or you can only have peace when everything's going exactly as you would like it to go. But the truth is, every time we read about peace in the Bible, it really has nothing to do with our circumstances, but everything to do with the presence, just His presence.
6: Thanks for joining us. I'm John Fuller.
15: Dave and Ashley Willis are among our favorite broadcast guests, and I know you're going to find this pre-recorded message fascinating. 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
16: We're going to dive into this talk for the time we have in this session, talk about kind of peace in the home.
11: Absolutely.
16: And here's the first principle. We can't control all the chaos happening in the world, but we can control whether or not we allow God's peace to reign in our hearts and our homes.
11: Right.
16: Like, guys, the world is nuts right now. Like, if you turn on the news for 5 minutes, you're just going to feel just that lack of peace because there's just chaos happening everywhere. And we can't control all of it. We need to be responsible to do what we can in our communities and globally even to be about bringing God's peace and God's kingdom to this broken world. But we're going to realize we can't control all of it. But what we do have more control than we realize of is what happens in our own home.
11: Right.
16: Is our own home going to be a sanctuary and safe place where we as a couple, us, our kids, whoever is there, can experience God's peace in a place where there's joy and laughter and a place where we can bring the troubles of life and deal with them together and pray about them. But ultimately, it's going to be a place of peace. And maybe you didn't grow up in a house like that. Maybe you grew up in chaos and you think that's just how home has to be. But you get the opportunity and the responsibility to break and change that cycle in your home. Because you're not responsible for the kind of home you grew up in, but you're completely responsible for the kind of home your kids are growing up
11: yep.
16: in. And we've got the opportunity to say, I want it to look different than it did for me. I want it to look different than it did in my grandparents' generation. Maybe they didn't know the Lord. Maybe they didn't right. know any better. But now God is showing up.

0: where's Connor? And I'm like, what? And he's like, yeah, I don't think he's here. And I look back, and sure enough, he wasn't. So we drive all the way back to this gas station, and Connor had stayed in that line and had made it all the way up the line and was now in there. And so I run to the front of the line, I'm beating on the door. Connor, you in there, buddy? And he's like, hey, Dad, I'm in here. I'm like, oh, good. I was just worried about you. You were taking a while. I told your brothers we couldn't get snacks here, but how about when you get out, you pick out whatever snack you want? He was fine. But I didn't feel so bad because Jesus' parents did that. Have you read this in the Bible? The people that God picked to raise his son lost Jesus for 3 days, guys. I mean, this was like 15 minutes. Mary, you know, the Mary, did you know that Jesus is missing and you need to put out an Amber Alert because it was like a day before they even knew he was gone. And I think God put stuff like that in the Bible just to make us feel better. Like, you know what? Because I just picture Mary and Joseph. Like, can you imagine that search? Like, what are they feeling when you lose Jesus? What marriage moment is that? Like, we're definitely going to hell. We lost Jesus. Like, we lost Jesus. I didn't even know that was theologically possible, and we've literally lost him. But they found him, and it worked out. It's all in the Bible. I don't make any of this stuff up. It's in the Bible. Yes. But I'm saying, like, every home has experienced some chaos. Mm-hmm. Every home has had moments of imperfection, moments when we need God's grace. But truly, the good part is through it all, because of his ever-present indwelling of the Holy Spirit within us, we don't lose Jesus. He's with us through it all.
1: That's right.
0: And whatever chaos you brought in here this weekend, whatever fear, whatever uncertainty, whatever panic, whatever you're wrestling with, first off, the first thing I want you to know before we dive into the truth of God's word and what he wants us to know in those moments is you're not alone. And here's part of the reason how I know you're not alone. Every one of us in life are going to face moments that we just feel like, I'm not equipped to deal with this. I'm not equipped to deal with what's happening in my marriage right now. I'm not equipped to deal with the news of wars and panic and chaos and all these things happening all over the world. I'm just not equipped, and I don't know what to do. And the most underlined Bible verse kind of speaks to the same thing, because this was underlined the most.
1: It's Philippians 4, 6, and 7. Don't worry about anything. Instead, pray about everything. Tell God what you need and thank him for all he has done. Then you will experience God's peace, which exceeds anything we can understand. His peace will guard your hearts and minds as you live in Christ Jesus. And you guys, one of my favorite parts of this verse is where it talks about how God's peace is something that exceeds anything we can understand. And those of you who've had those heart-wrenching moments where literally it takes your breath away, like you've had such a great loss, or you've just experienced heartbreak beyond anything that you could ever even imagine. And in that moment, when you really turned to the Lord, you had a supernatural peace that you can't even explain. And I know we've had that in our life, and we're going to share a little bit about that. But that's the thing about God's peace, is it's not really how the world defines peace. Because the world says you can only have peace when there's no chaos, or you can only have peace when everything's going exactly as you would like it to go. But the truth is, every time we read about peace in the Bible, it really has nothing to do with our circumstances. And I take great comfort in the fact that we have a God, we have a Savior who is always all too ready to give us peace in the midst of it. And you guys, sometimes he provides peace by changing our circumstances, but most of the time, it has nothing to do with that change of circumstances, but everything to do with the presence, just his presence, of knowing that we're not alone, of knowing that he never wastes our pain, of knowing that he really is the Prince of Peace in our life.
0: And so how do we get it? How do we keep it? Peace, as the Bible describes it, is this. It's a gift from God that we must pursue, promote, and protect. Something that Jesus, the Prince of Peace, wants you to have in your marriage and in your heart and in your home, even in those brokenhearted seasons. Because, as the Bible says, he is near to the brokenhearted. He rescues those whose spirits are crushed. So while we have God's presence with us all the time, it's like the Bible's saying we can experience God's presence in our life in a very unique way in those moments of heartbreak. And in those moments where it seems like everything is upside down, that's where we can sense our Savior most. He's always with us. He's omnipresent. He's always with us. But he says, I'm going to give you this extra

0: portion of my grace and my presence in those moments when you need it most. I heard this mom who had 15 children one time being interviewed, and they asked, how do you love all your children the same? And she said, I don't love them all the same. And it kind of took the interviewer back. And the interviewer said, well, which one do you love the most? And she said, whichever one is hurting the most. And I think it's kind of a picture of the heart of God, our perfect, compassionate Father, that yes, he loves us all with a limitless love, but yet there's this special place in his heart that's just for those of his children in those moments where my kid's hurting. Yes. I mean, to me, one of the shortest verse in the Bible is so comforting. It just says Jesus wept. And it reminds me that we've got a Savior who's not distant from our pain. He knows what that feels like. And in our moments of tear and in our moments of pain, he is there to give us peace. Jesus says this, peace I leave with you. My peace I give to you. I do not give as the world gives. So don't let your hearts be troubled and do not be afraid. And Ashley did a kind of a word study a few years back on what that peace, what shalom really means, and discovered something that to me was just, it completely changed the way that I saw peace. Because I used to see it the way she described a lot of us seeing it. It's just the absence of trouble. Mm-hmm. And there's always trouble around, and yet God calls us to live perpetually in peace. And I didn't understand what that looked like until she kind of did this deep dive into the Old Testament, and it was mind-blowing for me.
1: Yes. Years ago, I wrote a book called Peace Pirates, and I just have always longed to have God's peace in my life, like most of us in this room. And I, you know, after I went through my anxiety and depression battle, especially, I just really was like, how can I keep God's peace in my life? So I knew that the original Hebrew word for peace is shalom. And so when I went to those ancient Hebrew word pictures to see how they would have written shalom to each other, I found this, and they're going to put the picture on the screen here. So if you want to write this down, this is something that has meant the world to me. I still wear it on my wrist because I want to remember the meaning of what God's peace actually is in our lives. And it means this. God's peace is breaking the authority established by chaos. Breaking the authority established by chaos. And so when you really look at what that meaning is and how those Hebrews understood what their maker really meant when he talked about peace in their lives, when they would hear about God's peace in their lives, it meant nothing about the circumstances and everything about who was the authority in their life. So in essence, it's really about God being our authority and not letting anything else be our authority in our life. So we can't allow that addiction to be the authority in our life. We say, God, break this addiction, and you be the authority over my life so I don't feel like I'm thrown to and fro by the chaos in my life. It means breaking the anger that is in your home, not allowing that anger to be the authority, not allowing that to change how you think about your spouse and how you think about your circumstances, but allowing God to be your authority, where he says you're a masterpiece, that he has good plans for you. Yes, there are real diagnoses that we all face, but we cannot allow it to be our authority. We must say, God, you are still my authority. We know you don't waste pain. Lord, be the king over my life. And the more we keep on surrendering our lives to him and saying, God, you are the one, you are the authority over my life, the more we will experience his peace. And I don't know about you, but I think that's amazing. Because to me, that says that we can get through anything. That says that we always have a Savior right there for us, but it does taking us pursuing, promoting, and protecting the peace in our hearts and homes. But it starts with full surrender. And you guys, I know this isn't easy. It's so easy as human beings to be taken back by the circumstances that come our way. It's so easy to allow the enemy to let shame set in. But you guys, shame is not meant to be a staying place. It's a place of conviction that leads to repentance. Literally going the other way, walking away from the thing that is keeping you in shame. But it takes us recognizing what that thing is to be able to walk in that freedom.
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2: Welcome back to Focus on the Family with Jim Daly. Let's return now to the presentation from the Willises as Dave reflects on Ashley's insights.
0: When she discovered that, it kind of helped the scales fall off my eyes to experience God's peace in a new way and the gift of that, to realize I don't have to be ever controlled or defined or ruled by any of the circumstances, any of the chaos that's happening outside in the world, because none of that is my authority. And it's just a reminder to me when I'm feeling fear, uncertainty, or anxiety about that chaos or about whatever I might be facing, to run back into the arms of my Savior and remind myself that, Lord, you're my authority. You're my God. You're the one who's bigger than everything that I'm facing, and you love me more than I can imagine. And this pain that I'm facing is a temporary pain, because that's the promise we have as Christians. Every pain we'll ever face is a temporary pain, and every joy we'll ever experience is an eternal joy. And when we keep that perspective, it helps us to get through those difficult seasons, to know this too shall pass. This is temporary. And yet we have a very real enemy who does everything he can to try to make us feel overwhelmed by whatever is happening around us, because that's part of his game plan. He wants you to feel overwhelmed, isolated, alone, in shame, in bondage, in guilt, and to make you feel like the chaos has completely taken over. You know, we saw a visual reminder of this, you know, on a trip. We took a big birthday trip for Ashley a while back and went to a place we'd always wanted to go. And we're hiking through a forest in Costa Rica, which is just a beautiful place.
1: It is.
0: And so we were there hiking around, and we came across this big tree. And Ashley asked the tour guide, said, "What's up with this tree?"
1: Yeah.
0: And when he explained it, I don't know, it kind of was like a reinforcement of some of these principles. It ties into this.
1: I said, "Can you tell me more about it?" And he's like, "I'm so glad you asked me about this, because this tree is considered to be kind of a freak of nature." And he said, "It's actually a symbiotic tree. The tree that you're looking at used to have a host tree inside of it." And I was like, "What do you mean?" And he said, "Well, we actually call this tree the strangler tree." And he said, "And here's why. So the strangler tree forms a root system close to a healthy tree or host tree. And when it realizes that healthy tree has a good light source, good water source, good air source, and good nutrients, it basically kind of slivers its root towards the tree and tries to act like it's just being a friend of that tree. And scientists literally refer to what the strangler tree does to the host tree as nature's unwanted hug," which I just thought was really sweet and kind of creepy. But anyway, so he's basically going up near that tree like, "Hey, can I just, you know, can I get some of this sunlight with you? I just need a little bit, and maybe just a little bit of your water." And little by little, that strangler tree goes around and around and around, and its root system just keeps on getting tighter and tighter and tighter around the host tree before the host tree even realizes it. And it forms this fortress around it, like in that picture. And eventually, it sucks the life out of the host tree and literally chokes it out and takes all of its water source, all of its light source, all of the nutrients, and the very air that it needs to survive. And as I was looking at this, it reminded me of another thing I found in my research when I was researching shalom. And I found this other Hebrew word that is very closely related to shalom, and it's the word shalal. It's spelled S-H-A-L-A-L. It's taking authority or seizing authority by destructive means. Yeah. So when I saw that strangler tree, I was like, "Well, there's shalal. There's a physical example in nature of what shalal is." And, you know, thankfully, we don't have to be like that strangler tree, but I do feel like there's things in our life that are like strangler trees.
5: Yeah.
1: There's things in our life, relationships in our life, habits in our life that are literally sucking the very life out of us. And the enemy would love for us to believe that we've got to have to be like that healthy tree and allow these things to overtake us. But we have a God that says he is greater, that there is nothing that he cannot overcome. There is nothing in our life that he cannot help us with. But we have to be able to recognize it. And it takes us being mindful and saying, Lord, search my heart. And even as a married couple, Lord, search our hearts. Please reveal the strangler trees in our life. Because just like that strangler tree was so crafty with that host tree, there's little blind spots in our life where we get going on autopilot and we're just trucking along. And before you know it, there's this thing in our life and we're like that host tree. And we're all of a sudden, it's like we have this fortress around us and we can't really think clearly and we can't really see clearly. And our relationship is a little bit rocky and we're like, what happened? And that's why we got to keep rooted and surrendered to the Lord, because he will help us to see what these things are. And I'm telling y'all, we have a powerful God that comes in and rescues us and busts up that root system and says, he is my child, she is my child, stop messing with my kids.
0: That's right.
1: And I just want to say this, that we have a God that, you know, we know in the word it says he raises dead things to life. Well, he raises dead marriages to life. Like, you might have come to this conference and felt like this is our last ditch effort. We're going to go through the motions. We're going to say we did it. You know, we went through the motions. We tried. But I want you to know that God has you here for a reason, because he wants to give you something new. He is doing something new for you. And he is bringing you new life. And he can take your marriage to a place that you never thought it could go. But it takes time. It takes also honesty. It takes vulnerability and being willing to reveal the strangler trees in your life and allow God to do the work that he needs to do to make you healthy once again.
0: And that's a powerful and beautiful picture of what God wants for all of us. And so how do we get there? We remember to embrace peace when we remember we don't have to carry our burdens alone. And in marriage especially, we should never carry our burdens alone. So you have a burden bearer in Christ and also in your spouse. First in Christ, Jesus said, come to me all who are weary and carry heavy burdens, and I will give you rest. That our Savior is calling us to him and saying, let me take that weight off your shoulders. You were never meant to carry it. Let me carry that for you. As you just put your trust and your hope in me, let me walk with you through this. And then within marriage, we should do this, carry each other's burdens. And in this way, you will fulfill the law of Christ. That your joys in marriage, when you share your joys, the joys get twice as joyful. And in marriage, when you share your burdens, the burdens get less than half as heavy. Because when we're sharing each other's burdens, it makes the load much easier to bear. And like Ashley said yesterday, that's why there's never just his burden or her burden. It's always ours. It's always something we're going to face together. And I think that we miss out on that sometimes because we're prone to focus on the wrong things. Like, the enemy is a great distractor, and he wants to get your eyes focused on the wrong things. He wants your eyes focused on everything that you feel is wrong with your spouse, or everything they're doing that annoys you, or everything that's chaotic out in the world, or everything that you feel is wrong with yourself. And we've got to sometimes start by shifting our perspective and say, Lord, help me to be Philippians 4:8. Let me fix my mind and my thoughts on that which is good and beautiful and pleasing and excellent and worthy of praise. It doesn't mean I put my head in the sand and pretend like the problems aren't there, but it lets me look at those struggles with the right perspective. We've got to be able to put our perspective and our eyes on the right thing, because you're going to find whatever you keep looking for. Jesus said, whatever you keep seeking is what you will find. So if you're always looking for a reason to be stressed, you're going to find reasons to be stressed. If you're always looking for those annoying things your spouse does, then those annoying things your spouse does are all you're going to see. But if you switch your perspective and say, Lord, help me to see the reasons to be thankful. Help me to see the reasons to be joyful, God. Help me to be reminded of your promises. Help me to put my eyes on the right place. Because sometimes we don't know, Lord, where do you want me to fix my focus? Where should I be looking? Because there's all different kinds of things competing for my attention. And help my eyes, my heart, to be drawn to what you want me to focus on. Yeah. And where he's going to draw your eyes over and over again is to that which is good and lovely and pleasing and excellent, worthy of praise. And when he draws your mind to something that's negative within yourself, it's because it's the Holy Spirit's way of conviction to say, I'm drawing your eyes here because even though it's uncomfortable, it's a place where I want to work in you.
1: Yes.
0: It's a place where I want to come alongside you and bring healing. When he draws your eyes to something that's broken in the marriage, it's because he's saying, you know, this is a problem you guys have let grow worse by completely avoiding it. And I want you to, as a team, come alongside me and let me carry you through this. But this is something that has to be addressed, because until you deal with this, mm-hmm. it's going to be what's holding you back. And so part of our prayer should always be, Lord, don't let me have blind spots. Show me what within me you need me to work on, what within our marriage you need me to work on, but help me always to defer to kindness and to look for the good in my spouse and to be their biggest encourager and not their biggest critic. Some people, have you ever been around somebody who acts like criticism is their spiritual gift? Have you ever been around these folks? They make it churchy. They won't call it criticism. They'll call it discernment. I'm just discerning. I can tell everything that's wrong with you. It's like, that's not a spiritual gift. You're being a jerk and making it sound churchy. But encouragement is a spiritual gift. And it's one we're called to give. We've got to be each other's biggest encouragement.
2: And that's where we'll end this message from Dave and Ashley Willis, speaking at Church of the Highlands in Birmingham, Alabama, on today's episode of Focus on the Family with Jim Daly.
4: What a great message, John. And I want to thank Dave and Ashley for allowing us to share it with our listeners, with you. I love Dave's final point that we tend to magnify whatever we focus on, and we need to be mindful of that. It's really not that hard to change our focus and be an encourager to our spouse and our children. And if you struggle with that, let me remind you that Focus on the Family has a great team of caring Christian counselors that would be happy to give you a free one-time consultation. These are really talented, compassionate folks that can listen to your story, pray with you, and offer some helpful follow-up resources. Here's what we heard from Betsy about her experience with the team. Over the years of raising four kids, I've spoken to your counselors for prayer and received so much support, as well as several helpful books. A few years ago, my grown daughters called Focus for prayer and advice on a situation that involved a family conflict. I was so blessed that they, too, looked to Focus on the Family for counsel. Thank you for being there for all of us. And that's amazing.
2: It really is. What a testimony to God's goodness to use this ministry to make generational impact.
4: Yeah, and we can't do it alone. We thank the Lord for the work he's done through our counselors, and we are also thankful to the families that regularly donate to support the ministry and that counseling work. You're making it possible to help other families like Betsy's. And if you haven't given to Focus, may I ask you to consider doing so. You can do ministry by financially supporting us. I believe that's how the Lord sees it. I will commit to running Focus effectively and efficiently so you can do ministry through it. The best way to help us is with a monthly pledge. It doesn't have to be a large amount. It's the consistency that helps us balance our budget and plan for future outreach. And when you make a monthly pledge of any amount, we'd like to send you a book written by Ashley Willis called Peace Pirates, Conquering the Beliefs and Behaviors That Steal Your Treasure in Motherhood. As the mother of four boys, Ashley has a lot of experience in this area. And if you can't make a monthly pledge right now, we understand. We can also send you the book for a one-time gift of any amount.
2: Yeah, take the next step in pursuing shalom in your home with this great book from Ashley Willis. 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I'm John Fuller, inviting you back as we help you and your family thrive in Christ.

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2: You want to make your home a really welcome place for your kids to have their friends over. And then you get to see what they're like and be the carpooling mom or dad, you know, where you're driving them places and they're going to forget you're there. And they have all these conversations going on. My wife was great with that, and she learned a lot.
0: That's Tim Shoemaker, and he and his son Mark join us today on Focus on the Family with Jim Daly. Thanks for being here. I'm John Fuller.
3: You know, John, it is a great opportunity to find a way to communicate truth to your teens on some of those big conversations that you need to have. But today we want to discuss how to get your frame of mind in a place to identify when that opportunity comes, not just on that big talk. We always refer to it as the big talk, but all the other talks that need to be brought up about spiritual development and loving the Lord and how to treat people and all the sacred things that we want to communicate.
0: Mm-hmm. Yeah, we have to be ready, as you said, and we have two great guests to help us understand how to have those conversations. Tim Shoemaker is an author, speaker, and writing coach, and he and his wife, Cheryl, have three adult sons, three daughters-in-law, and 12 grandchildren. One of his sons, Mark, joins us today, and Mark is a campus pastor at the Bridge Community Church in Illinois. And together, this father-son duo has written a book called What to Say and How to Say It to Your Teen, A Parent's Guide to 30 Tricky Conversations. And we'll encourage you to get a copy of that book.
3: Tim and Mark, it's great to have you on Focus on the Family.
4: It's great to be here.
3: Yeah.
2: Definitely.
3: It's fun. This is a great, I love these conversations because I think partly I'm eager to hear about it. I had that posture when my boys were younger. I wanted to know, yeah, how are other people communicating with their children? What can I learn from it? So that's the spirit in which we're providing this discussion today. So when you look at 30 tricky conversations, is the one I just described the number one conversation, or what would you say is the number one or two conversations when you look at tricky conversations?
2: That's probably not even one that we'd make the book as far as some of the things we have to talk about. There's cultural issues. There's those spiritual issues. There's spiritual life. We want to talk to them about the whole aspect of dating, especially if they're teens.
3: That's, you know, a big one.
2: You know, what does it look like? Why do we date? You know, when are you ready to date? So many different things like that. Their personal habits, their emotions, their anxiety. So many kids are wrestling with that. Some of these things our kids are going to hide from us. They're going to mask it, but they're thinking about it. We need to talk about it.
3: Yeah. Let me ask you this. I mean, we're getting into deep waters already. If a parent listening or watching doesn't have that relationship with their teenager, what are one or two things they can do to turn that ship toward a relationship of trust for that young teen?
2: Boy, if they don't have it, and I'd love to hear Mark's thoughts on that, but to me, if they don't have that, I'd be honest about it. I wouldn't just gloss over it. Like that isn't a thing, and all of a sudden try to be this great friend, and I'm there.
3: Yeah, you can't
2: and
3: be listening. Just a friend.
2: Yeah, so I think I'd fess up. I'd have that conversation, say, you know what? I feel like I haven't been there for these things, and I want to do better. Mm. And maybe I would even ask that teen for some ideas. I would certainly want to talk to some other, maybe some parents. In my case, I'd talk to my wife. Because she's going to have insight, say, hey, you know, if I've been missing it. And then another quick thing, Jim, is we have so many distractions, right?
3: Mm-hmm.
2: Maybe I've got a habit with my phone. I've got to put that away.
3: Make time to build the relationship with your son or daughter. Let me ask you this. When a teen breaks that trust, you know, the whole bond is built on trust. Hopefully you as a parent are doing all the right things. But, you know, there may come a time when that teen breaks your trust as a parent. They borrowed the car. something happened, they didn't tell you about it. I mean, it can be all sorts of situations again, or they went to the party that you told them not to go to, whatever that might be. What do we do as a parent in that situation to continue to build relationship, but also have the boundaries? Back to your, it's not being just a friend.
4: Yeah. Mm-hmm.
3: What do you do, Tim?
2: Reminds me of a time I'd messed up. I was 17. And
3: have you heard the story, Mark?
4: I've only heard the story, but I actually don't know what's like in it or behind it.
3: Yeah, right, here we go.
4: Yeah.
2: So I had messed up. It was like the worst mess up of my life to that point. And, you know, I had thought I can get away with it. You know, I'd underestimated the conviction of the Holy Spirit, right? And so then I confessed. I talked to my mom, and then, of course, there was going to be a talk with my dad. But the way my dad handled it was so good. I saw he was disappointed. He didn't yell. But I remember him, we sat around the kitchen table. My siblings were downstairs, you know, and he said, you know what? I don't know if I should hit you or what, Tim. Mm-hmm. And in my mind, I'm thinking, hit me, hit me. I would feel better,
3: wow.
2: You know, because I felt so guilty. I hurt him. I saw the disappointment. That to me was the worst thing. I disappointed my dad. And it turned me.
3: Mm-hmm.
2: He may not have known it. And that would be encouragement for your parents, too. I mean, that are listening. My dad probably went to bed thinking he was a failure, you know, but he instead talked to me about not how bad I was, but Tim, this isn't you. This isn't the you that I know you want to be. You made a bad choice, you know, and boy, I wanted to build it back. I didn't want to disappoint him again. And so, yeah, that was some experience I had with that. How a dad handled it. He didn't have anything fancy to say. His love came through, not anger.
3: But also his disappointment.
2: Oh,
3: and that's
2: man.
3: Okay.
2: Oh, that was powerful.
3: In the book, you use a scuba diving analogy about these tough conversations. How does that connect to this moment?
2: Well, when you take a dive, you generally have a goal. Maybe you're over a reef. You want to see fish. You want to see shark. Maybe you want to see a wreck. There's always something you really want to do. And that can become the primary reason for your dive, but you've got to change that. Your primary goal on every dive has got to be to come back safely, you and your buddy. And so anything else is secondary. So when I'm down there and maybe my judgment isn't as good, I don't want my first goal to be to find that shark or to find that whatever, because I might make a bad judgment. But if my first priority is to come back safely, me and my buddy, that changes. I might not see what I was hoping to see on this dive, but I'm going to come back safe. Primary goal hit. Same thing with a conversation with our kids. Primary goal. You want to come back from this conversation, these tricky conversations, safe, you and your team. You know, you don't want to be burning bridges. You don't want to be taking shots at them. You don't want to bully them. You don't want to hurt the relationship you want to build in.
3: Mark, and I love that analogy, actually. I'm not a diver, but I can grab the concepts. Yeah. Mark, in those moments when parents have to have that tough conversation about something, a behavioral issue, an incident, whatever it might be, you can't let it go, shouldn't let it go, and need to use it as a teaching point. How do you – now you have kids too, right?
4: Yeah.
3: All under 12, so you're
4: they're
3: right
4: younger.
3: Around the corner.
4: Yep. I'm starting to get into this a little bit more.
3: So no, it's really good. And you're speaking to us from that perspective, both as the son growing up under Tim and then the father who's about to enter the teen years with your kids being 12 and under. But in that context, how do you think a parent needs to frame it for themselves as they go into those – tough conversations because it's so easy to come out with conflict.
4: Yeah.
3: And that then becomes the beginning, potentially, the beginning of trouble in the relationship that could be end in rebellion over, you know, 3-4 years.
4: Yeah.
3: How would you coach a parent to prepare themselves for that? Not just for conflict, but for positive conversation.
4: I think some of it is the mindset going into it that this isn't about winning an argument or being smarter in that moment. And so it's kind of just come to my side and I'll show it by just proving that I'm right in that moment. And so I think going into it with the objective, like he's saying, of coming back, both of you together, but also what do I want them to really get? Where do I want their heart to be at the end of this? Knowing that this one talk doesn't have to be the full talk. I don't have to move them the entire way in this conversation exactly to where I am right now, but this is a process. And so I think approaching with that mindset, making sure you're praying about it before you go into it, giving yourself time to prep, I think is huge. And really thinking through it, praying through it, talking to other people.
3: Well, what are my goals? What do I want to achieve in this discussion?
4: Yeah, where do I want the heart to be in it? Yeah.
3: It's hard to do because emotionally you're probably amped up because you're upset.
4: Yeah.
3: But man, the better way, think of the Lord talking to people that were antagonistic to him. He is the Son of God.
4: Yeah.
3: And they're accusing him of being of the devil and other things. Think of the patience he needed to deal with these people. Mm. I mean, you have no clue what you're talking about. And, you know, but he never really expressed it that way. You know, he would ask questions. Let me ask you this. I mean, in that moment, a parent can sound like a bully, you know, trying to win the argument, but lose the battle overall. What are some common phrases or habits we shouldn't employ in that moment? Just teach us what the don'ts are, and then we'll go to the do's.
2: Anything that we would do that would exasperate them, you know, pushing their buttons, hitting them with a, you always do this or you never do that.
3: That's an easy one.
2: Yeah, real easy for us to do. I think a real don't that we have to be careful of is interrupting. Mm-hmm. It's already thinking we know their motives behind whatever it was that they did. And so we assign that motive to them, and we've already got them figured out. Hey, only God knows the heart. You might make a guess, but that exasperates our kids. If they think that, you know, the jury is already fixed or whatever and that. So these are things that we want to be careful. They're conversation killers.
3: Yeah.
2: And that is a form of bullying.
3: I don't know that this is mostly dads, but I think sarcasm.
2: Oh, my goodness.
3: Is a really important one because I think we go there. It's almost like relief to us.
2: Yeah.
3: To put it in that context.
2: Belittling.
3: What does that sound like, sarcasm toward a teen in a moment of desperation?
2: Oh, boy.
4: It's like, here we go. Okay. Like, mm-hmm. I knew you were going to say that. Some of it is sarcasm, even, I think, of like facial expressions, too, where you, it's communicating you're not really listening, and I'm like three steps ahead of you. And so that's, I think, what the sarcasm is doing, and it then you're just shutting them down, really. Like, and you're really not going to be able to really learn really where they're at and then what they actually need to hear from you, which is what's wild about that with the sarcasm and some of those conversation killers. It does feel good for us. Sorry, I kind of just jumped in here.
3: No, it's good.
4: You feel pretty good about it in that moment, but you're hijacking the conversation because now they think you're not really listening. And I saw this with students a lot where then it's like – and now I don't actually know where they're at. And now I don't actually know what I need to say and what they need to hear and where to take this next, you know? And so, yeah.
0: This Focus on the Family broadcast will continue in just a moment.
5: Well, hello, I'm Dr. Danny Huerta. Teen anxiety is far more common than many realize. 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
0: Thanks for listening to Focus on the Family. Let's resume now with the balance of today's programming.
3: Let's hit some of the positive sides. I like the first one you talk about, pray.
4: Yeah.
3: You know, I think when we're in the heat of the moment, even thinking of something that happened 3 days ago, as you begin to think of that interaction with your child, with your teen, your energy can come up. So the idea of praying ahead of time might not be the first thing you think about, but it probably is. I would say it definitely is the first thing you should do. Beyond pray, then what's another of the to-dos?
2: Another one is, and I think Mark mentioned it, get reinforcements. See if you can get somebody else to pray for you. You only need one, but get a prayer warrior and say, hey, I'm going to have a tricky conversation. Would you be praying for my heart and for their heart in this conversation? I think that'd be – and then think about your atmosphere. Where are you going to have this conversation and when? because you think about it, you picked the wrong place and time to do it, and your conversation just got a lot harder.
3: And so much of that is the opposite of what we just talked about. Put your phone away, resist the urge to interrupt. You know, it's the opposite of what we just said, you know.
2: Yeah.
3: And that's important.
4: Yeah, I love the atmosphere one. How many times that's helped me in our conversations when you talk to me about sex? I still remember we were driving to Wisconsin.
3: You will always remember this conversation.
4: I will. And it was so helpful that we were driving because I could just look out the window whole time. And
3: you
4: I'm like,
3: trapped.
4: Yeah, I was all of a sudden very interested in the countryside, you know.
3: look at that tree.
4: Yeah.
3: Look at that. Yeah.
4: But it helps so much, you know, and we talk about that in the book and try to offer different suggestions of when you're in different, you know, sometimes it's a restaurant. And I think that communicates something. There's value that is shown to a teenager to bring them out and to have a conversation there. Maybe it's a walk and you're shoulder to shoulder and you're having that conversation there. There's a lot of different thoughts that we've put into atmosphere.
3: You know, one of the core things, and we've done a couple of shows with Heather Holloman. If you haven't heard those, I'd get the app and go listen to them because she's really good. She's a professor at Penn State, and she talks about effective communication, how to listen, how to ask questions that actually draw people's hearts out, which again is another Jesus trait.
4: Yeah.
3: But for a parent to do that with the teen, speak to the importance of understanding how to engage and listen without being three steps ahead. Don't go there. Just listen. How important is that? How do you do that? Because I've already got the answer, Mark.
4: Yeah. I think it's being a student of your kids as well as you know them on so many different things. And a lot of our conversations here as we're trying to talk through how to have them start with a good question to try to get them to talk about it. It feels a little bit like a softer entrance ramp, too, into the conversation as well. Mm-hmm. We're not just coming in hot with what we want to say on it, but we want to hear where they're at. And as they're talking about it, I'm not just thinking about my objective and where I'm going to take them, but thinking really of the best route to get there based on what they're saying, based on what they're struggling with, based on what their fears are, or maybe their understanding or lack of understanding of the Bible in that situation as they're talking about it. So we're listening for all those things to think about how best to answer.
3: Yeah, that's really good.
0: It is. So I need some help for a friend, we'll say, who feels like during those years, those teen years, there was a loss of respect. My friend needed to be respected. So give me a script for reintroducing the respect that I would like to see in the conversations that we have that doesn't happen. I get the eye rolls, the shutdown, the put down, the
2: Yeah. You know, if you can go back and try to figure out when you started losing the respect, I think that would be an important thing. And sometimes they won't tell you, but if they see that you know it, you realize it, and, you know, somewhere along the line, I lost something. And I want to earn it back. And if you can help me, you know, what is Dad missing? What have I missed here? How can we build this back? But I'd also ask somebody else, you know, if you can ask your wife, if you can ask somebody else who might have some insight, maybe you're going to go to the youth pastor. They might have opened up, and they've said some things, and now at least you can know where to begin.
3: It's so true. You know, I don't know if it's an idiom, an axiom, whatever. You know, respect is earned. Mark, I'd love to hear from you in terms of how does a father earn that respect rather than just expect it to be given because I'm your dad.
4: Yeah.
3: Do so because I told you to do so kind of thing. I mean, there is a responsibility on our part as being the fathers.
4: Yeah.
3: To earn that respect from their kids. Now, people are right now going, what? That should just be given. But I don't think so. I think if you're mistreating your child, you're saying they should respect that?
4: Right.
3: No way.
4: So for me, I think it was a few things, but it's seeing his daily habits, who he was, his character in and out, being real and authentic in all those moments of life. I think some of it, especially as I'm getting into teenagers, I'm seeing he's teaching me and taking time to teach me how to be a man, which means he's passing that off to me, which helps me respect him more because now it's not a fight for me to prove myself to you.
3: Mm.
4: When I turned 18 and he made a big deal about it leading up into it, it was this rite of passage night and invited a bunch of men into the room. And it helps me respect him when he's encouraging me on my road to be a man. And he's talking like that to me, but he's got to be living it himself. He lived in a way, and continues to, that I strive to want to be. As a student pastor, I saw parents and students wrestle with this a lot. And what was so sad is I would be hearing from the students. They wanted to respect their parents. That's what was grieving them.
3: It's like built into their heart to want to. Yeah.
4: And that was like at the center of what was so difficult for them. So while maybe the parents and me initially, all I'm hearing is the anger at all these things that the parents were doing or the dad was doing that was unfair or whatever, as harsh of a critic as they might have been as of their parent, at the core of that was just a disappointment of who they wanted them to be. And I will say I did see many times parents earn that back, dads earn that back because they noticed it and they saw and they started new habits. I do think they're forgiving in that way. Not every time, and it might take longer in some situations than others, but I've seen it. I've seen that be built back up.
3: Yeah, and it's so critical. And, you know, this idea between behavior engagement, if I could call it that, versus heart development, and it seems so subtle, but it's so important because if we're just on the behavioral modification, do this, don't do that, and we're zapping the mice in our teenager, we don't get the heart.
4: Right.
3: They don't understand the whys. And I mean, it is so critical to explain the whys, the heart attitude, and to develop that, because if you can catch that at the front of the fountain, the trailhead of the river, right?
4: Yeah.
3: If you can catch that, then the behavior will come. And the scripture says that, you know, from out of the heart flows your words and your life attitude. Mm-hmm. So the goal here, I think, for us as parents with teens is to teach the heart and then the behavior should come.
4: Yeah.
3: As opposed to just concentrating on behavior.
4: That's all of it. And that's one of the reasons why we recommend having follow-up conversations afterwards. It might feel like a relief when you get through the conversation. You're like, oh, good, we did that. But it's not just for the sake of having the conversation. It's the heart, and you want to see that. So a great way to take the temperature of the heart is to come back to it later. And a week later, check in with a really good question. How's that going? How's that new habit you wanted to do? Or how's – because we really do want to see the heart changing in that.
3: So true. You know, another area that we should cover is getting to know the friends of your sons and daughters. But to go out of your way, Jean and I give Jean a lot of credit. She's great when the boys, you know, when their friends would come over. You know, she'd give them a big hug and say, it's so good to have you at the house. And we think the world of your mom and dad, and all positive.
4: Yeah.
3: And I think that just helps. It helps set an environment. And even with some of that, you know, having conversations with those friends that maybe those friends aren't even having with their parents.
4: Yeah.
3: And you got to tread gently in that area. But it's nice to have that relationship. Speak to the importance of that.
2: You know, I love what you said about with Gene and the kids being there. And you want to make your home a really welcome place for your kids to have their friends over. And then you get to see what they're like and be the carpooling mom or dad, you know, where you're driving them places and they're going to forget you're there. And they have all these conversations going on. My wife was great with that. And she learned a lot.
3: Now, let me ask right at the end here, the perhaps most important question for that parent with their teen. Everything we've talked about, they've winced. Oh, I did bully. I remember bullying. I remember using sarcasm. What I used it as an escape. I didn't know what to do. You know, whatever justification they're giving, and they're hearing this conversation going, man, that's me. That's what I've done as a dad. That's what I've done as a mom. What do they do to reset that with their 15-year-old today? I mean, tonight around the dinner table, what do we do differently?
4: I would start with the apology there. And to be able to acknowledge it, and that does go a long way, obviously backed up by how you live and stuff like that. I'd be careful not to make grand promises of like, I'm never going to do that again.
3: Correct.
4: Or whatever, because then you're just going to add to it when you do mess up again. But I think that humility has a way of tearing down some of the walls of maybe resentment that have built up over time. But that apology goes a long way, I think.
3: And then, I agree.
4: Yeah, what would you do after that?
2: Well, then I'm gonna make sure I remember. So I'm going to write notes. If I'm coming into the house or the kids are coming in, whatever, it's a time to remember, okay, God, help me have the heart. You know, I'm surrendering to you. Holy Spirit, work in me to be the man that I need to be for them, because this is way beyond me. This is about their heart and about their future and about their relationship with God. All of that is on the line, because if we break those communication things with them, they'll talk to somebody, but just not us.
3: Yeah, it's so true. Well, this has been great. Tim and Mark, what a wonderful discussion and a great book, What to Say and How to Say It to Your Teen, A Parent's Guide to 30 Tricky Conversations. And we barely scratched the surface. Let me turn to the listeners. Focus on the Family is here. We're here to help you and your family to thrive in Christ. That's our goal. That's our mission every day. And we want to equip you, Mom and Dad, as you're raising the future generation. We offer a library of trusted resources, articles, programs like this one, videos, and more. You can find that really in something we're calling Age and Stage. And that's when you have children, 0 to 18. Come to the website, find Age and Stage, put in your children's birthday, and we'll send you every week information on how to parent that 3-year-old, that 15-year-old, all the way up to 18. And it is great content for you. And we also have Tim and Mark's wonderful book, What to Say and How to Say It to Your Teen, A Parent's Guide to 30 Tricky Conversations. Very practical field manual that helps you tackle the toughest conversations with your teens using grace, biblical wisdom, and communication that builds trust instead of pushing them away with legalism. Mm-hmm. I think every parent would say yes. And when you make a gift of any amount, hopefully a monthly pledge, that would really help us. We'll send you a copy of the book as our way of saying thank you for being part of the ministry.
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7: What do all these people need? 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
9: This

0: gospel can be an uncomfortable message. It's a message of sin and its consequences, but of course the remedy found in the Lord's sacrifice. But that discussion can be so effective in an atmosphere of encouragement. It's what their heart needs, wrapped in what their heart wants. And today on A New Beginning, Pastor Greg Laurie points out how to be an encourager in the tradition of Barnabas. As we study the book of Acts today, we'll see how we can follow in his reassuring footsteps.
1: So I heard about a group of frogs that were walking through the forest. Why, you're laughing already. I haven't even told the story yet. Anyway, a group of frogs are walking through the forest, and two of the frogs fall into this pit. The other frogs look over the side, and they yell to the frogs at the bottom of the pit, "You're as good as dead. You're never going to get out of there." Well, the frogs didn't want to stay in the pit, and they started to jump and jump and jump. And the frogs up on the top said, "You're not going to make it. You're not going to get up here. You're never going to get out of that pit. You're going to die." And one of the frogs got so discouraged, he just laid down and died. But the other frog would not give up. He kept jumping, jumping, jumping, jumping. Finally, he jumps out of the pit. The other frogs say, "Didn't you hear us? We told you you couldn't get out of the pit." He said, "Sorry, I'm hard of hearing, and I thought you were cheering for me." This is a true story. And then I stepped on the frog and killed him. No, I did not. So that's sad, isn't it? It's all fake. Okay, I bring this up because we live in a time now where there's just so much discouragement. So many people discouraging you and me each and every day. If you don't believe me, just go on social media. All the trolls out there with their anger and hostility and attacks. You'll never make it. You'll never succeed. You'll never be the person you want to be. They bully you online, and on it goes. And this is why so many people are affected in an adverse way. I think it's affecting the mental health of our nation, especially young people. Depression rates among 14 to 17 year olds has grown 60% from 2009 to 2017. That's really a lot. Suicide rates among young people have doubled in a decade. And 43% of millennials and Gen Zs are very concerned about their mental health. But it's not just young people that are facing this depression. It's affecting older people too. People who are getting on in years feel left out, forgotten, unappreciated. They're seeking hope, wanting their lives to matter because they're dealing with struggles. Maybe their health is failing. Maybe they've lost a mate, or they're struggling with some kind of an illness. Suicide is up among older folks as well. Men who are 65 or older are the highest risk of suicide today. Adults 85 and older are the second most likely age group to die from suicide. So what do all these people need? Young people, middle-aged people, older people. They all need a word of encouragement. They need to know that their lives matter. I can still remember discouraging things that were said to me as a kid. When I was in high school, I didn't get very good grades, I have to tell you. And so one teacher wrote this little commentary on my report card right next to D, C, D, F, etc. Greg Laurie spends too much time sitting in the classroom, staring at the window, daydreaming and drawing cartoons. And then she offered this encouraging word: "He will never amount to anything." Thank you for those encouraging words. When I was in elementary school, I became a little bit of a troublemaker. I was sent to military school for a few years, and boy, I tell you what, they got me in shape. I mean, I was on the honor roll. I was a good cadet, marching around in my little uniform. But then when I got out of military school and went into the public school system of California and realized how much I could get away with, I went from honor roll student cadet to juvenile delinquent. And it was so bad that one teacher in a classroom next to mine, hearing of the constant harassment I dealt toward my teacher, said to her class, "I'd like to take Greg Laurie and bury him up to his neck in the sand in the blazing sun and watch the ants eat him alive." The kids told me this after the class, and I actually thought that was kind of cool. I don't know what was... Really? She said that about me? But, you know, encouragement really matters. So I want to talk about a guy in the book of Acts that was known for encouraging others. Actually, his given name was Joseph, but he was given a nickname. And his nickname was Barnabas, which means the son of encouragement, or another way to translate it, he was known basically as Mr. Encouragement. Mr. Encouragement. I love that. And he steps in at a critical time in the life of the Apostle Paul. Before he was the Apostle Paul, when he was still Saul, the notorious Christian killer, the man who hunted down followers of Jesus Christ, the man who met Christ on the road to Damascus. The problem was a lot of people weren't buying it. They weren't believing that Saul was actually now a Christian. Enter Barnabas. Enter Mr. Encouragement. Barnabas says, "Oh, you're a believer for sure. I've talked to you. I know your conversion is real." That brings me to point number one. An encourager sees the potential in others and cheers them on. So Barnabas, Mr. Encouragement, takes Saul of Tarsus under his wing and encourages him. And he even says, "Let's go on the road together. Let's go share the gospel together." So Barnabas is helping Saul. He's discipling Saul. He's teaching Saul later to become Paul. He sees the potential. Acts chapter 9, verse 26. Go back a few verses, chapters. "When Saul arrived in Jerusalem, he tried to meet with the believers, but they were all afraid of him, and they did not believe that he had truly become a believer. Then Barnabas brought him to the apostles and told them, 'Saul had seen the Lord on the road to Damascus, and the Lord had spoken to Saul, and he told them that Saul had preached boldly in the name of Jesus.'" I love that. So Barnabas takes his credibility, and he had a lot of it. He was loved by everybody. And he put it on the line for the newly converted Saul and said, "Listen, I'm vouching for this guy. He's a real Christian." And that's something that we all need in life. We need a Barnabas, or you need to be a Barnabas. Let me say that again. We all need a Barnabas or an encourager, or we need

0: That's not to say he won't be with us all the time, because he said, I'll never leave you or forsake you. But it is to say, Jesus speaking, I will be with you when you do this. I will open doors for you. I will put words in your mouth. I will direct you to the right people. I'll be with you. So your job, your mission, should you decide to accept it, is to go and make disciples, teaching them to observe all things that I have commanded you. So Barnabas did this for the newly converted Saul. And God wants you to do this for somebody else. Because there are people that need your help right now. People that are hurting. People that have fallen spiritually. James 5:19 says, brothers, if any of you should wander from the truth and someone should bring him back, remember that whoever turns a sinner from the error of his way will save him from death and cover a multitude of sins. I love that.
1: Pastor Greg Laurie will have the second half of his message in just a moment.
0: You know, I've heard people describe a trip to Israel as seeing the Bible actually come to life. Hey, everybody, Greg Laurie. And I've been to Israel many times, and I've led a lot of tours, and I have to say that's absolutely true. Listen, when you're walking on the same stones that Jesus himself walked on, well, that's something that's enriching to your faith. It's not just a travel experience. It actually energizes and enhances your study of the Bible. Think of it this way. It's a vacation with a purpose. And we're going to be taking a tour of Israel April 6 to 15, 2027. You can find out more at israel.harvest.org.
1: Step right into biblical history. Join Pastor Greg for a tour of the Holy Land, April 6 through 15, 2027. 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Well, we're getting some good counsel on the importance of encouragement today. Pastor Greg continues his study based in Acts chapter 11.
0: Now, sometimes what people need is just a friend. You don't have to know all the answers. We think I have to be a theologian. No, you don't. You can get on the job training. You can learn what you need to learn as you need it, but you can get in there and just engage in what I like to describe as a ministry of presence, just being there. Let's say someone's in a hospital room and they're in pain and they're in need. Sometimes just being there. You don't need a sermon. Everything isn't a sermon. You might be surprised to hear me say that because I'm a preacher, right? But there's a time to sermonize. And then there's a time to just empathize and just care and offer the appropriate scriptures at the right time. And here's another thing to think about. Whatever you're going through in life is preparing you for something else, and he can take the pain of your life and use it. Look, I wouldn't wish my childhood on anyone, but now I use it as a tool to help other people, because they'll tell me about their upbringing and I'll say, well, here was my upbringing and here's what God did for me and he can do this for you. And having my son go to be with the Lord in 2008, if I could bring him back, I would do it in a moment. But I realized that this happened. I don't know why it happened, but I will not waste my pain. And I use it as a tool now to help other people who've heard the devastating news that their child has died or their spouse has died or a loved one has died. And so I know that I can come and just help them through that. I don't really have that much to say, but if I can in some way, shape, or form help them through that difficult time, that's what I want to do. We all want to be that encourager, because there's nothing as refreshing as an encouraging word or deed. It's like a fresh drink of water on a hot summer day. Proverbs 25:25 says, good news from far away is like cold water to the thirsty. I think encouragement may be the greatest need in our world today. That brings me to my second point. If you want to be an encourager, you will help other Christians grow in their faith. If you want to be an encourager, you will help other Christians grow in their faith. So Barnabas and Paul went on a missionary journey together. And it became pretty clear that Paul had a great gift to preach, even greater than Barnabas's gift. So Barnabas sort of stepped aside and let Paul do what he did. He was doing his job well.

Now, they did have a conflict, and we'll talk about this later, and they parted ways as friends, but they did part ways. But the point of it is, Barnabas had done his job. What was his job? To disciple Paul, to help Paul get acclimated to the church, to help Paul discover, cultivate, and use the gifts that God had given to him. Once that was done, now Barnabas can exit the scene and go do it again. That's our job. It's sort of like wash, rinse, repeat, right? In the same way, preach, encourage, disciple, repeat. Preach, encourage, disciple, repeat. You just do it over and over again for as many people as you can. Mr. Encouragement. Here's an instance in Acts chapter 11 now, the verse we turned to, when they dispatched Barnabas for a special project. God was working and people were coming to Christ. And they said, hey, let's send Mr. Encouragement over there. Acts 11:22. And when the church at Jerusalem heard what had happened, they sent Barnabas to Antioch. When he arrived and saw this evidence of God's blessing, he was filled with joy and he encouraged the believers to stay true to the Lord. Barnabas was a good man, full of the Holy Spirit and strong in faith. And many people were brought to the Lord. I love that. He was a good man, full of the Holy Spirit and strong in faith. Let that be said of you, that you're a good man, a good woman, full of the Holy Spirit, encouraging others. And I love the word that Barnabas gave to the believers there. He encouraged the believers to stay true to the Lord. And I want to encourage you to do the same right now. Stay true to the Lord. Hold the course that you are on. Don't deviate from it to the left or the right. I've mentioned Chuck Smith a couple times in this message. Here's one last story. I was having lunch with him once. So we're sitting there and I said, Chuck, if an older Chuck could speak to a younger Chuck, what would you say to yourself? And Chuck said, Greg, will you stop asking me these stupid questions? I just want to eat my food. No, he didn't say that, but he should have. He said, hold the course. What he meant was just stay on that path that you're on and don't get off that path. And that's what Barnabas was saying to the believers. He encouraged the believers to stay true to the Lord. And let me close with this. Hold your course. I know it's hard. Maybe you've hit a rough patch. Maybe there's some problems. Maybe you've stumbled and you've fallen. Then get back up again. God gives second chances and he'll see you through whatever you're going through, because he's bigger than your problem. It's going to get better. But you know, I mentioned in the beginning of this message that there are some that are so down, they're so discouraged, they've even thought of taking their lives. And let me just say, if I'm talking to anyone who has entertained those thoughts, please reject them. Push them out of your mind, because you are loved by a lot of people, more than you know. You're needed. You're wanted. And best of all, you're loved by God. And no matter what things you've done wrong, he will forgive you. But you must come to him. Don't even think of taking your own life. Instead, give your life to Jesus Christ. And you'll find life. Jesus said, whoever will lose his life for my sake will find it. What does that even mean? To lose your life means I take my dreams, my aspirations, my hopes, and I say, this is what I'd like to do, but Lord, I want your will more than my will. Even if there's a conflict, I want it. And here's what you'll discover. You'll discover God's plans for you are far better than your plans for yourself. But it starts with giving your life to Jesus Christ. And so I'm going to close by extending an invitation to anybody here. If you're not sure if Jesus is living in your life, if you haven't asked him to forgive you of your sin, it can happen right here, right now. My whole life changed on a Friday in 1970. I didn't wake up in the morning and say, hey, I think that I'll change my entire course of living and become a Christian. And then maybe one day I'll even become a preacher and lose all of my hair. That's my goal. No, that thought did not cross my mind. But that's what God had in store for me. Who knows what God has in store for you? So we're going to close in prayer. And if you don't know Jesus yet,
this is your moment to come to him and believe. Let's pray. Father, thank you for your word to us. Thank you for your encouragement to us. And thank you for your promise to us. The promise to forgive us of all of our sins if we'll turn from them and put our faith in Jesus Christ, who died on the cross for our sin and rose again from the dead. I pray for any person here, if they don't know you yet, Lord, let this be the moment they believe. If you want Jesus Christ to come into your life and forgive you of your sin, just pray this simple prayer. Lord Jesus, I know that I'm a sinner, but I know that you're the Savior who died on the cross for me. I turn from my sin now, and I choose to follow you. I want your will for my life. I ask this now in Jesus' name. Amen.

0: 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And in it, you point out how the Bible gives us a biblical worldview.
1: Yeah.
0: What does that actually look like in everyday life?
1: Yeah, well, a biblical worldview is learning to think biblically, not emotionally. And, you know, every day we are bombarded with all kinds of information. It starts with your phone, scrolling through X or other social media platforms. You're absorbing information, a lot of it not helpful, some of it even potentially hurtful. Then there's the television. Then there's just a stream of things that you hear and are exposed to each and every day. So Romans 12 sums it up as follows. It says, Paul speaking, I urge you, therefore, brothers, to present yourselves to God as a living sacrifice, holy and acceptable. Don't be conformed to this world, but be transformed by the renewing of your mind, that you might know what is the good and perfect will of God. So two things Paul tells us is, well, three really. First, present yourself to God. Present your mind to God, present your life to God, present your day to God. Number two, don't be conformed to this world's way of thinking. As one translation puts it, don't let this world squeeze you into its mold. What should I do instead? Be transformed by your study of the Word of God. Don't be conformed to this world. Be transformed by the renewing of your mind. How do you renew your mind? Fill it with the Bible. That's the best thing you can do. So I talk about this and a whole lot more in a new book that I've written titled, What Every Growing Christian Needs to Know. Let me help you get your mind set on the right track so you can learn to think and then act biblically. The title of the book I want to send you is What Every Growing Christian Needs to Know.
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4: They complimented my voice, complimented my look, and then the comments came, you know, you're trying to be too perfect. I think you need to go out into the world and make some mistakes and get some life experience and come back. You need to go out and kiss somebody, and that'll make you feel sexier, and then come back. I walked out of the room. That's when Ryan Seacrest had the camera on me and was like, what happened in there? What? How did they say no? But there was a reason. There was a purpose. From the time that I had stepped out of the auditioning room to going down an elevator was the amount of time that it took for God to open the next door and do a complete miracle. My name is Mariah Peters, and I am Second.
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6: Josh Booth back with Bill Bullington. And hey, Bill, I seem to hear a lot about taxes when it comes to investing.
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22: Hi, everybody. We come to you in the name of Jesus. Today, we're going to be in the Book of Psalms, Psalm 119. 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And that's 330-801-1626. Psalm 119, beginning with verse 1. Blessed are the undefiled in the way who walk in the law of the Lord. Blessed are they that keep his testimonies and that seek him with the whole heart. God's telling us very simply, you know, if you're seeking God and you're keeping his testimonies, he's going to bless you.
23: Amen.
22: I mean, it's that simple. They also do no iniquity. They walk in his ways. Thou hast commanded us to keep thy precepts diligently. Oh, that my ways were directed to keep thy statutes. Then shall I not be ashamed when I have respect unto all thy commandments. I will praise thee with uprightness of heart when I shall have learned thy righteous judgments. I will keep thy statutes. Now I want to skip down to verse 11. God's telling us in a nice, nice way that if we do things the way he wants us to do them, he's going to bless us. And Matthew 6:33 tells us, you know, pretty much the same thing. It says, you know, if you keep God first, put God first in your life and all his righteousness, all these things that you need in life will be taken care of by God.
23: Amen.
22: Okay, so now verse 11, it says, thy word have I hid in my heart that I might not sin against thee. Well, we're going to talk a lot about that today, and God's word being hidden in our heart. You know, it's one thing to know something in your mind. It's another thing to have it in your heart.
23: Amen.
22: And a lot of people say, well, you know, God's not talking about your heart that pumps your blood. And what he's really talking about, but it doesn't matter whether we know what he's talking about or not as far as the heart, because that's not the issue. Now, we'll talk about that. But the heart's not the issue. The issue is whatever God puts in from his word is in there.
23: Amen.
22: It's in us. And it's beyond our mind and our brain. We forget things in our mind and our brain. And we don't need to remember anything that's hidden in our heart, because God uses it to guide us, direct us. Amen. We don't even need to know he's using it. We don't need to know that's from chapter 3, verse 8, of this or that. It's there.
0: Amen.
22: It's special word, the word of God. It's supernatural. It ain't like reading a novel. It's getting it in there.
0: Amen.
22: And I have seen this over my many, many, many years, how this has worked in the hearts of people. For example, up the road here a ways, I had a business and I used to have a luncheon in there. And we had almost 900 different men come through that luncheon in a period of about 3 or 3.5 years. And a lot of the guys that got invited in were guys that had dropped out of church, and they weren't going to church anymore. They had gone to church. They had families. They weren't going anymore. And they had just, for some reason, drifted away. Well, you know, when you accept Jesus Christ as your Savior, he's in. He's in you. He's in there. He's living in you. And he ain't leaving. He said he wasn't going to leave. And I've heard people say, well, you can leave it. Well, really? You can leave God? What, do you think you can overpower God? What kind of a nitwit are you?
0: Amen.
22: I mean, I knew you was a little crazy, but I didn't know you was that stupid. You're not going to overpower God. When he says, I ain't leaving you, he ain't leaving you.
0: Amen.
22: It's that simple. You can do anything you want. He ain't leaving. Will he punish you? Oh, sure, he'll do that. And he'll make you miserable. He'll make you miserable even if you're making money and having fun, so you think. But you're miserable. You know, I remember Mark saying that to me up the road. He says, you know, Harry, there's nothing more miserable than a Christian that's out of the will of God. And that's true, no matter how much money you got or what's going on. But anyway, you know, one of the things I saw up there was we had this luncheon, and we'd have a first thing we did was we'd eat. We'd start with just everybody getting in there and talking and stuff. Then we'd have a luncheon, and we had a lot of good food. And Carl's nodding his head, and he liked that. And the guys liked the food. And of course, that's part of the reason they came. But then we'd pray, and a Christian would share their testimony, and then we'd close with a salvation message. We had a lot of guys that came in there that you wouldn't get to church at all.
0: Amen.
22: They'd come eat. And had a lot of guys that had drifted out of church and weren't interested in going to church again, but they came in to eat. But you know what would happen when these guys that got out of church came in? They'd come in there, and they're hearing the word of God by way of whoever's testifying. And it wasn't just that. All those years, or whatever years they went to church, guess what was going in them? The Word of God.
0: Amen.
22: And whether they knew it or not, it was hidden in their heart.
0: Right.
22: And God says, I've hid this Word in your heart, so you will not sin against me. And you know, it's tough to sin when you got that Word in you.
0: Amen.
22: Now, if you ain't got much in you, it's easier to sin. Now, anybody that's been a Christian for a while understands that. I think they do, anyhow, if they're a human being. Human being, that's Big Sid called human beings, human beings. But, you know, it's tough to sin. Even a guy like Paul, our superstar at the jail now, who we met at the jail, he was an inmate and resisted going to a Bible study, but he went. And God transformed him tremendously. But you know what? He said that even when he got saved and he was doing things he shouldn't be doing, he felt different about him than he did before. And I really believe that he did less of them than he would have done before. And I believe that's true of all of us. That word gets in us, and we don't even have to refer to the word. We just know there's something there that's keeping us doing things. And it's the word of God. It's special. It's supernatural. And we see things happening because of the word of God. And it is powerful. And it does work. And, You know, it's amazing when you get the Word of God in you, how it does transform you.
0: Amen.
22: There's no doubt about it. You know, when Brother Dave was riding his motorcycle and going to bars and drinking after work, he was working. But on the, you know, come Friday night, he was doing all kind of other things. Even though he was married. He was married, had what, one kid then?
0: One.
22: And he was doing those things. They actually, you know, he got arrested a few times. He went to jail. He actually escaped from a jail once. You know, but he wasn't saved then. And he didn't, I don't think you probably had much of any Word of God in you then, did you?
0: No.
22: No? So it was easy to do that stuff. But then he got saved, and things changed.
0: Amen.
22: And they continue to change as the Word of God came in. That's why it's so important to read our Bible. That's why it's important to listen to Christian music and watch Christian TV and listen to the Christian radio. The more Word of God comes in us, the better our lives will be. I mean, we don't have, I mean, it's nice, discipline is nice. And it's nice for us to try to take credit for being good when we are. Oh, I did a good, I was good there. It's God that does it.
0: Amen.
22: It's God that works in us that's doing it. It's God that's in there in His Word. It's just like the Scripture says. It says, "Thy Word have I hid in my heart that I might not sin against Thee." Well, the psalmist is saying that they hid the Word in their heart, but they ain't the ones that hid the Word in their heart. It was God that did it.
0: Amen.
22: It was God that hid the Word in there. God that did it. God that put it in. God that hid it in there. And I'll tell you what, God uses this stuff to continue to develop us and change us totally from what we were. Totally changes us. And there's no doubt about it. I can't even imagine when I was a kid, and you know, I was 12 years old when somebody invited me to church, and I kind of knew about Jesus. I kind of knew He was the Son of God. I really didn't know that. And I believed that, but I didn't know anything. I didn't know He died and paid for my sins. I didn't know anything. I came from a home where we had good morals, but there's a lot of homes out there where there's no Christians and they got good morals. There are. And there's a lot of Christian, there's a lot of people out there that think they're Christians and they're not born again.
0: Amen.
22: And unless they're born again, they're not going to heaven. You know, you can know who Jesus is. The Bible tells us real clearly. The devil knows who He is.
0: Amen.
22: He knows better than anybody else. Does that mean He's going to heaven? No. Because he won't accept Christ as Savior. When you ask Jesus to come into your heart and save you and forgive you your sins, you're instantly born into the family of God. And the Word that you hear has an effect on you. But even those people who go to church for 25, 30 years and never hear about being born again or never born again, that Word of God is going in them. And you know what? It's helping them not to do things they shouldn't do. Because that Word of God, it's just like it says, that Word of God helps you from sinning. Just the fact that it's in there.
0: Amen.
22: You may not know the Scripture, you may not know it, it's there. And as you hear more and more and more of it, you have a tendency to do less and less things. And you might think, well, it's because I'm disciplined myself. Well, that's nice to take credit. But the credit goes to God.
0: Amen.
22: He's the one that's working in us. He's the one that's transforming us. And He transforms us, and there's no doubt about it. You know, our buddy Paul, I mean, what a transformation that guy has made. He is a superstar at the jail. I mean, he does such a good job. I mean, he's on the jail team now. He's out of jail, free, but he comes in with our ministry team and does a great job relating to the men. But it's that Word of God in him. I mean, he, you know, you take this Word of God that goes in you and you mix it with prayer and it becomes superpower.
0: Amen.
22: Superpower. And the next thing you know, you're doing things to serve God. Not only are you living a better life, but now you're doing some things to serve God. And maybe even things you thought you'd never do before. When I was a kid, did I ever think about being a preacher? I never thought about it. I mean, there was never a thought there of any kind at all. And even later, there wasn't. You know, I can remember one time sitting in church when I felt God was sort of calling me into the ministry when I was like 12 or 13. You know, but it didn't really mean much to me. But God transforms us, and he does. And, you know, it's nice if you allow him to transform you by going to church, and it's important to go to church. But talking about up the road there, we had something really good going there at lunchtime. Guys were coming in there. Some guys were getting saved that wouldn't go to church before. Lots of guys were going back to church. They got in there, and all of a sudden this stuff that was in them, this word of God, started lighting them up again.
0: Amen.
22: The next thing you know, they were going to church and taking their families to church. I can remember, you know, I went to church. I accepted Christ as Savior. I went to church. We moved. I was 12. And then I was 13 when we moved. And then I wasn't going to church anymore. And then God did some things and got me back in church. And I'll tell you, I started getting more Word of God in me and I started changing. But you know what? When I got in business, and business is what I wanted to do, as my business kept getting better and better, I started drifting more from church. But that Word of God was in me, and I told this story many times. I've got some time when I'm not doing anything, and I'm kind of laying on the couch, kind of at home, watching a little TV. Now, keep in mind, I drifted away from church, but I wasn't taking drugs or doing alcohol or any of that stuff. I just was drifting. So I'm watching TV and Star Trek comes on. And they got Scotty on there. Now, I'd heard about Scotty. He was a Scottish guy. And he had a Scottish accent. And, you know, beam me up, Scotty, you know, that stuff. And I'm only half watching, half asleep. And they had a burial in space. Somebody died. And they was going to do it sort of like they'd do it on a ship out at sea. And they take a coffin and they put a flag on it and they're sending it out. And as they're preparing to do this, there's some music in the background. And it's bagpipes. And then a camera pans over to Scotty and he's in all his kilt, including his skirt. And all these Scottish stuff. And he's blowing a bagpipe. And that song is what woke me up. It was Amazing Grace.
0: Amen.
22: And I heard that. And you know what happened to me? I didn't know it then, but I know it now. The Word of God that I had gotten in me, or God had gotten in me when I was going to church, it started lightening me up. And boy, I woke up. And I thought, I got to get back in church. I got to get my kids in church.
0: Amen.
22: And that was it. That following Sunday, I was in church. And I'll tell you something else. I walked into that church, and I know now what it was. I just walked into that church. The power of God was all over me. I was crying so much, And it was that Word of God that was welling up in me that I didn't even know was in there. And I didn't know that's what it was, but that's what it was. That Word of God is so powerful and so good. And you know, we get calls because we do the radio, we do the TV, we do YouTube, and we get calls. And the bulk of our calls are from people with problems. You know what the biggest problem we got is that people call about? Their kids getting away from God. Kids getting away from God. When they're in their 20s and 30s, and they drift away. One lady said that she was talking to her daughter, and she said to her daughter, she says, just tell me one thing. Are you born again? The daughter said, if you ever ask me anything about God again, I'll never talk to you anymore.
1: Oh.
22: But you know what? They were in church. And that word of God's in them. And if you're out there and that applies to you and you got children that have drifted away, God ain't left them go. He's in there.
0: Amen.
22: And he's got all this word that they picked up when they were in Sunday school class and all this stuff in there. And it's working. It's working. They don't know it's working. You don't know it's working. We don't know it's working. But it's working.
0: Amen.
22: And there's going to be a time when God does things. And pretty soon, they'll be back. They'll be back. You know, do I believe that God wrote the script for Star Trek to get me back? I don't think so. But he could have. He could have. And you know why he could have? Because he loves every one of you. Totally. Every single person he loves. Totally.
0: Amen.
22: Totally. And he'll do. It's just like, you know, the guy that leaves the 99 sheep to go get the one that drifted away. God will do things. But I don't believe he did that to get me back. But I'll tell you what, he certainly used it.
0: Amen.
22: He used it. And it was that word of God that was in me. Now, would that have meant much to me had I not had the word of God, a bunch of word of God built up in me? Maybe not. Maybe not. But these guys that came up the road here and heard the word of God by way of testimony, would that have done something to them had they not already had a bunch of word of God in them? I don't know. But I do know this. The word have I hid in my heart that I might not sin against thee. And one thing we know, and we know it, the more word of God we get in us, the tougher it is to sin.
0: Amen.
22: It's just tough to do it. And it isn't like you say, well, I have to discipline myself. No, no. The stuff that's in us from God is doing it. And that's what's working on us and keeping us from doing things. And you know what? It's amazing how God works.
0: Amen.
22: I mean, it's just amazing. I mean, it's amazing that he would use this. Thy word have I hid in my heart that I might not sin against thee. Now, evidently, whoever wrote this song believed that that word that was in him was keeping him from sinning. That's what that's saying. I hid it in my heart that I would not sin against you. And a lot of people say you got to memorize a lot of scripture. I think you got to hear a lot of word of God.
0: Amen.
22: You hear the word of God, it's there. Don't have to have it in here. When you memorize it, it's in here. Okay? And it is nice to memorize scripture. But it's in here. Let's not confuse this with the heart. And what is the heart anyhow? Well, you know, I agree it's not that physical heart that pumps the blood, but we've got a soul that lives within us.
0: Amen.
22: You know, when you look at me, you're seeing my body. It's me that lives in this body, and it's my soul, and it's me. That is what God's talking about when he puts that stuff in us, which is in this flesh and in this body. And that's why we always have this war going on between the flesh and the body.
0: Right.
22: Because they are separate.
0: Amen.
22: And there'll be someday when this body passes away, and we all live forever, and this soul that's in us, is going to go somewhere. It's either going to go to heaven or it's going to go to hell. It's going to determine, something's going to determine that. Some people say, well, it's going to depend on whether or not you was a good boy or not. It's going to depend on one thing. Did you believe that Jesus was the Son of God, that he died on the cross, that he shed his blood to pay for your sins? Do you believe that? And that he rose from that grave and he's alive. Do you believe all that? And then what did you do about it? Well, I went to church. No, no, no. Did you ever ask Jesus to come into your heart and save you and forgive you your sins? That's when you accept him as your Savior. And when you do that, that's when the Holy Spirit seals you.
0: Amen.
22: And you're a child of God. Jesus is in. He's in. And you're going to go to heaven. And hey, if you're watching right now and you're not absolutely certain if you're going to go to heaven when you die, hey, say this prayer with us and make sure. Just make sure right now. Just say it right now. Dear God, I believe Jesus is your only begotten Son. I believe he died on that cross and shed his blood to pay for my sins. I believe he rose from that grave and he is alive. I'm asking you right now, Lord Jesus, come into my heart, save me, forgive me of my sins, and help me to serve you forever. In Jesus' name, amen. Oh, if you said that prayer meaning it, your sins are forgiven. You're bound for heaven. Your name has been written in the Lamb's Book of Life, and your destiny has been sealed by the Holy Spirit. You will go to heaven, and you will be with the Lord Jesus Christ forever. And hey, if you know you haven't always been what God wants you to be, and you'd like to change your life, just say this prayer right now. Dear God, I know I haven't always been what you want me to be. Ask you to forgive me. Fill me with your Holy Spirit. Fill me with your power. Fill me with your love. And make me a mighty warrior for my Lord Jesus Christ. And I praise you and thank you in Jesus' name. Amen. Praise you, Jesus. Thank you, Jesus. We got just a little bit of time left here. And we want to talk a little bit about the jail ministry now. We've been on television for, I don't know, roughly 30 years. We've been on radio two or more times a week for 35 years, I believe it is. Been on YouTube for, I don't know, a year and a half or something. I don't know. Something like that. Maybe two. But we're out there reaching people for Jesus. And there are costs involved, but Our ministry is reaching people for Jesus. We want people to accept Christ as Savior so they can go to heaven when they die.
0: Amen.
22: And we go to the jails. We're in five jails now. Four of them in Akron, one of them down in Marietta, Ohio. And we go in there, and I'll tell you what we find in those jails. There's practically never a Christian in there. I mean, hardly ever, right, Brother Dave?
0: Amen.
22: Brother Dave's in four jails. What, you're in there five times a week? Five times a week. Dave's in these jails. Sometimes six if we have an emergency, we have to go to Marietta. But we hardly ever see a Christian in there. It happens at times, but the guys that go in there are almost all the same. And they were born in a family that they didn't choose. And there's no dad in that family. And whatever adults arrive in that family are on drugs and alcohol and no God. Now, a lot of people get through that without going to jail. But can you imagine getting through all of that without getting in trouble? And a lot of them live in neighborhoods where they're just full of people like that. They're going to school. They get attracted to other kids like that, too. You know, it's really tough on them not to go to jail. Well, we're there so that those non-believers can become believers.
0: Amen.
22: So that they can be in the family of God, and God can start filling them with his word and working on them. And so that they can transform their lives, but mostly so they can go to heaven. You know, and you know, everything we do costs money. And that's why I'm saying it. We could use some of your money. And I want to tell you what, we're just a small, small outfit. It ain't like we're taking in $4 million a month. If you give us some money, you're going to get a lot of credit for what we do. And we're doing a lot. We generally have around 1,000 people a year get saved through our ministry. And I mean directly through our ministry. So, hey, you can write to us. It's New Life, Box 374, Greentown, Ohio, 44630. That's New Life, P.O. Box.
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29: 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Hey,
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